0: of the act. And so where someone does control money, or money is taken away, or your needs are not able, you're not able to meet your needs because someone is withholding money, that yes, that would constitute abuse. And when it comes to abuse and an argument, I think you know when you're being abused, and that instinct is really important. We've set out all the different ways in which you can be abused. And so if you fit into any of those categories, or you're listening to me today and you're thinking, oh my word, I think I'm actually being abused, then yeah, just listen to that instinct, because it's not always just a disagreement, and you generally know when you are being abused.
1: Absolutely. This is Radio 786 100.4 FM. And to those who have just joined us, this is the FYI Show. I'm Zainab Bean, and I am in conversation with Andrea Joy Yankees from the Women's Legal Center, helping us understand domestic relationships, also domestic violence, and the legal protection available in South Africa. There was a very interesting question with regards to the question read, let me just go to the question, what should someone do if they are afraid to report abuse because they depend on the person financially or have children with them? What is the procedure forward? Andrea.
0: I think the reality, that is a reality for a lot of people and a lot of women. I think the first thing that I would say is that you should really speak to a trusted person, so that they can see if you are safe, and really assess the situation. There are actually organizations that help with safety plans. Say you want to be removed from a situation, but you can't do that because it may escalate the violence. There are organizations that actually assist you with gathering documentation, maybe assist with placing your children, or just help you with a safety plan, and maybe also then refer you to shelters, or provide counseling services and skills development if you are dependent on your partner for financial for finances. And sometimes I think the reality is that the law is not enough. And sometimes you need to seek help, and there are organizations available. They've been in the communities with activists that I've been a part of. They've used code words. So if you are in danger, you'd use a specific code word, and then people would know, okay, call the police, or something bad is really happening. And that's just also safeguards women. But yeah, ultimately, it takes someone brave to stand up and say, look, the abuse is enough. I've had enough, and I need out. And especially if it's a very, very strenuous relationship and your life is in danger, because that's reality as well.
1: It says, how long does a protection order take to be served on one's partner?
0: So Domestic Violence Act actually does have specific time frames, and for interim protection orders is 24 hours, and for final 48 hours. The reality is that sometimes that does not happen. And I think the people who work within the violence space understand and know that there are some gaps in the system. Police have said, look, we don't have the resources to serve within that time frame. But the law does say and make provision for specific time frames for which the protection order must be served. I mean, a final protection order can only come into effect, for example, where the respondent has been served. But there's specific guidelines within the Act.
1: Okay. Now, the legislation also talks about exposing a child to domestic violence. What does this mean, and why is it so important that the law recognizes children who witnesses or hear violence?
0: It is extremely important. I think the law is very clear, and these were the new amendments to actually include exposing a child to domestic violence because of the severe emotional and psychological impact that violence does have. And I spoke earlier about what the definition looks like for exposing a child to domestic violence, or where they either see or hear the violence, or they, you know, it has an impact on them. And I think it's crucially important. And one of the really good amendments that were made in the 2021 Act.
1: Yeah. Now, another form of harm mentioned in is spiritual abuse. And this may be rather unfamiliar to many of our people. But what does spiritual abuse look like in a domestic setting?

0: from exercising their constitutional right to freedom of conscious religion and thought. You know, it's your right to be able to worship the way you want to worship, and exercise your religion the way that you see fit. And so it's also manipulating the complainant's religious or spiritual convictions to justify or rationalize abusing the complainant. So preventing you from going to church, for example, or mosque, for example, or using your spirituality against you, essentially.
1: Now, here's another question. If a neighbor or family member suspects that someone is being abused, what can they do without putting the victim in more danger?
0: So the Domestic Violence Act actually places a duty on certain individuals to report suspected abuse, right? But that is in terms of vulnerable groups. So elderly person, persons with disabilities, and children. There's actually a duty on an adult person who suspects that the abuse is committed against those vulnerable groups. I think the issue comes in where the person is a major, so 18 years and older, and where the complainant is in a relationship, and there you can just help. You can be there to help, but there's no obligation on you to go and report. And sometimes you need the cooperation of a complainant, but also it's important that complainants exercise their own agency. You know, sometimes people are not ready to make an application for a protection order, or if it is a criminal offense, to go and report the criminal offense. I think relationships are difficult. It is messy. So ultimately, if it is that you suspect that there is abuse or domestic violence being perpetrated against a child, a person with disability, or an older person, then there is a duty in terms of the Act. And the Act specifically says that you must report such knowledge, belief, or suspicion as soon as possible to a social worker or to SAPS, where it is abuse of specific vulnerable groups.
1: Andrea Joy Yankees from the Women's Legal Center speaks to us during Legal Hour, helping us to understand domestic relationships, also domestic violence, and the legal protections available in South Africa. Now, one important part of the Domestic Violence Act is that certain individuals have a duty to report suspected abuse. Who are these designated persons, and also what are the responsibilities?
0: So the Domestic Violence Act in Section 2A specifically speaks about functionaries, right? And that then they also have a duty to report suspected abuse. And functionaries are people as medical practitioners, social workers, educators, caregivers, or healthcare personnel. So it's really functionaries who work within institutions, that work with vulnerable groups, that also have a duty to report suspected abuse. In terms of the responsibilities of designated persons, you have your magistrate who really looks at the case and decides whether or not a protection order will be granted. You have the police, and the police have various responsibilities at different stages of the process, including serving an interim protection order or final protection order. And again, as I said, if we have the time, maybe in another segment, I can speak about the safety monitoring notice and the specific responsibilities that police have in terms of executing a safety monitoring notice. And then there's the clerk of the court as well. The clerk of the court is really the person who you will go to at domestic violence court. So your local court, where you reside, or you carry on business, or where the domestic violence has occurred, you go to the court, and the clerk really assists you in filling out the protection order and writing an affidavit, and also then has the responsibility of giving you information about where your case is at. So the clerk of the court is really someone that you will then speak to and liaise with around

0: the process and the procedure.
1: We have a few more minutes left, and there's a few questions that came through. But also, of course, we want to look at this one in particular. Sometimes victims withdraw cases because of pressure from family or the partner. What protection does the law provide in those situations? That's the one. And then also, if someone gets a protection order, what happens if the abuser ignores it?
0: Okay, I'll start with the last one around what happens when the abuser ignores it. We'll speak about the process for a protection order in another segment, because I do realize that we are running out of time. But ultimately, where there is an interim protection order against someone, it is a court order. And the court order is an order made by the court and says that this is not, you're not allowed to do one, two, or three, right? You're not allowed to abuse someone. You're not allowed to physically harm the person. Ultimately, what happens is that the protection order is a civil remedy. It's not a criminal matter. However, once you, what we call, contravene that protection order, that becomes a criminal offense. And so ultimately, then you can be prosecuted on contravening that protection order. People really think that protection orders are just a piece of paper, and sure, they may be, but it does, it's supposed to serve as a deterrent from someone actually causing you more harm. And the second thing around pressure is, I would suggest that if you are feeling pressure from family, that you do contact organizations like the Women's Legal Center. The reality is people do withdraw. And there are many reasons why people withdraw. But if you are a concerned person for someone who is facing abuse, I would say make sure that the person knows they are supported. And ultimately, it is up to the complainant in cases where the person is a major, so 18 years and older, to withdraw and or not to withdraw. All that we can do as first responders and people who care for people in abusive relationships is to support them through the process, and make sure that they know that there are organizations available that provide additional services like counseling and trauma informed responses to domestic violence. Domestic violence is not an easy topic. It's not easy to navigate, especially if people are in very close relationships. So ultimately, just make sure there are resources available to them.
1: So here is one comment based on what you spoke about regarding why sometimes victims withdraw cases, but this sometimes happens. In fact, it happens very often. And this could be as a result of pressure from family or the partner. But speak to us very briefly about what protection does the law provide in those situations, Andrea?
0: Ultimately, where a partner is, well, it really depends on where in the process the person is. If there is a protection order and the person is threatening to or requesting you to withdraw and threatening to withdraw, usually that may also be a form of domestic violence. As I've explained, there are various different types of domestic violence, and that may constitute domestic violence. But if you do have a protection order in place, an interim protection order lasts up until, for domestic violence, specifically, until a court sets it aside, a final protection order is forever, unless a court sets it aside or there's a variation of the protection order. So some of the terms are changed or amended, right? But ultimately, no one can force you to withdraw. And once there's a protection order already in place, that would need to be set aside by a competent court.
1: And of course, finally, if someone is experiencing domestic violence or suspect that someone else may be in danger, how can they report it, and what steps can they take to seek protection and assistance?
0: So if the abuse amounts to a criminal offense, for example, like we spoke about rape, we spoke about sexual offenses or assault, then you have the option to report it to the police. These processes, the criminal process and the protection order process, is not dependent on one another. So if you are not ready to report, obviously, the rape or a rape, for example, doesn't have a prescription, so there's no time limit. But ultimately, that is an option available to you. If you do want to seek a protection order in terms of the Domestic Violence Act, you can apply at your magistrate's court in your area. So, for example, the Act makes it very clear that where a person permanently lives or resides or studies or carries on business or is employed, and then also where the act of domestic violence occurred, you can go and report the domestic violence. Just to also say that there's an entire process about how to apply for a protection order, and I'm really hoping that we can speak about that in another segment, because I'd really like to unpack what the process is specifically to apply and go into the magistrate court, what you can actually expect going there, going to the domestic violence court, and like what the application actually looks like. But ultimately, those are the two steps that you take. One could be going for a criminal, laying a criminal charge where the offense or where the crime is criminal, for example, like assault or sexual offense. And then also just going to your magistrate's court to apply for a protection order. After hours protection orders, the Act definitely does provide for after hour protection orders. So going to SAPS and seeking a protection order, the reality is that not a lot of, or there are SAPS stations that are not open 24 hours, for example, but the Act does provide for after hour protection orders. And then it also provides for online protection orders, but that is still being piloted. There are those options available.
1: And as we conclude, it is important to note that domestic violence can take many, many forms, and no one should have to suffer in silence. Understanding what the law says and knowing where to seek help is an important step toward protecting and healing. And our thanks to Andrea Joy Yankees, attorney from the Women's Legal Center, for helping us better understand domestic relationships and the protections available under South African Domestic Violence Act. So if you or someone you know may be experiencing abuse, remember that help and support are available. Reach out to trusted organizations, legal support services, or community resources. And thank you so much for those who have joined us in this conversation. To you, Andrea, it was very informative having you on the program. Thanks so much for your time.
0: Thank you so much. And just to say, our number is 021-424-5660. That's 021-424-5660. And we're also available via email at info@wlce.co.za. Thank you so much to you, Ms. Bean, and thank you to the listeners. It was lovely being here. Thanks so much.
1: Thanks to Andrea Joy Yankees, who is from the Women's Legal Center, daily helping us better understand domestic relationships, the many forms of domestic violence, and the protections available under the Domestic Violence Act. 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That's 021-424-5660.

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2: 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We spread the word. 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

and pray in the small watches of the morning, it would be an additional prayer or spiritual profit for thee. Soon will thy Lord raise thee to a station of praise and glory. Say, O my Lord, let my entry be by the gate of truth and honor, and likewise my exit by the gate of truth and honor. And grant me from thy presence an authority to aid me. And say, truth has now arrived and falsehood perished, for falsehood is by its nature bound to perish. Verily Allah Most High has spoken the truth.

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4: The Quran repeatedly talks about this concept of taqdeem. A good way for you guys to think about that in easy English is prioritizing, to make something a priority. Every day in our lives, we have to make a decision about what is the top priority. Like if you have 1 hour before class starts, what is your priority? What are you going to do first, second, third? And the morning you wake up, you have a list of priorities you got to get done. Everybody has a checklist. And in that checklist, what is the most important and second important and third important? It's either in our head or it's on your calendar or you've made notes. When your wife or husband or whoever sends you to the grocery store, then you have a checklist, priority items to get. You know, like if you have a baby, you can forget everything. Don't come home without the diapers, right? That was the most important thing. How did you forget that, etc.? So there's always this concept of priority, meaning something that takes more importance. And every one of us knows at the end of the day, we were not able to do all the things we were supposed to do. There's always things that are left that we were supposed to do, right? But those things became mu'akhar. They got delayed because other things became muqaddam. They became forward. Qaddamat aydihim also means some things became priority for these people. Some behaviors, some goals became a bigger priority. And those goals took them away from the friendship of Allah. Actually, the previous ayah basically says, if you truly were friends of Allah, then you would wish at least for a good death. In one way you can take the meaning. So now they won't wish it because they're not really friends with Allah. So then the question is, what did they do that took them away from Allah's friendship, Allah's closeness, Allah's protectiveness? And that is some wrong things became priority for them. So this discussion is brief but important. And that is, what does it mean that the wrong things become priority? There's two things I want you to note here. One is things that are prohibited or forbidden or evil. Meaning my desire, my lust, my greed, you know, my jealousy. These kinds of things, when they become the top thought in your mind, you know how the ayah said there's going to, Allah purifies them with the ayat? So here are some things I want you to make note of. Anger, jealousy, comparison, worthless. I know there's a lot. I'm talking fast. It's okay. You can repeat. What was it? Anger, jealousy, comparison, worthlessness, loneliness, greed, lust, heedlessness. Heedlessness basically means I don't fear anything. I don't worry about anything. Heedlessness is basically I don't care. That's heedlessness, okay? It's the I don't care attitude, okay? Hedonism, Hedonism means my ultimate objective is to please myself, to have a good experience. A good definition of hedonism in easy English would be YOLO. You guys know YOLO? That would be hedonism, okay? And materialism, right? So it's materialism takes many forms. For some people, materialism is about their house. Some people, it's their car. Some people, it's how many followers they have on social media. For some people, it's what brand of bag are they wearing? What brand of shoes are they wearing? This materialism takes different kinds of forms, basically shallow things, you know, shallow, petty things that they become obsessions. Anyway, the Quran comes and it cleanses us from all of these, or at least controls them. Because at the end of the day, anger is a part of my life. I can't get rid of it. Some things are going to make me angry. What Tazkiyah does is it keeps it under a limit. It keeps it within a healthy limit. Jealousy, you might think, oh, jealousy, so evil. No, jealousy is a part of life. It happens. Jealousy happens. Comparison happens. But it has to stay within a healthy limit and needs to be directed in a healthy direction. You know, so you can take someone who's doing better than you and you could be jealous of them, or you could be inspired to do better yourself. So you could feel that they're doing better and you can take it in a positive direction, right? So that's what tazkiyah does. Worthlessness, oh, it doesn't matter what I do anyway, I'm a loser anyway. Well, who cares about me? You know, like those people that say dunya is nothing. Well, then eventually they start saying I'm nothing. When you're nothing, then your actions are nothing, which means that you can be mean, you can be rude, you can be whatever, but it doesn't matter because I'm worthless, so I'm going to treat everybody else worthless too. A lot of times people that are really insulting to others, deep down inside, they actually have no respect for themselves. They have a deep worthlessness within themselves and they project that on others. The Quran makes me feel that I'm worth something. I'm worth enough of a miracle that all the angels were commanded to do sajda. I'm worth enough that Allah says, وَلَقَدْ كَرَّمْنَا بَنِي Adam. We honored all children of Adam, which means Allah Himself honored me. Which means Allah sees me as worth something. So I shouldn't see myself as worthless. Loneliness, nobody loves me, nobody understands me, nobody listens to me. It's like I don't even exist, et cetera, et cetera. Well, we're the religion of Ibrahim alayhi salam. I don't think there was anybody who was more lonely than Ibrahim alayhi salam. But Allah gave him his company, didn't he? وَاتَّخَذَ اللَّهُ إِبْرَاهِيمَ خَلِيلًا. Right? So we don't actually know what true loneliness in the end will actually never be loneliness for a believer. They'll still have someone. And doesn't mean that you don't need anybody in you. I have Allah, I don't need anyone. I'm like Ibrahim alayhi salam. I don't need you. No. Even Musa alayhi salam needed Harun. Right? He asked for Harun. He didn't say, I'm going to go do this alone. But at least you know how to cope with loneliness. At least you know how to work through loneliness because of the tazkiyah of the Quran. Then greed, of course. We all want more. Let's be honest. There's a car you don't have that you like. There's a house that, you know, you drive by, you drive a little slowly. And then go. You know, there's a job that you might like. We have greed. We have some things that we want that we don't have. But that's kept under control. وَمَنْ يُوقَ شُحَّ نَفْسِهِ فَأُولَٰئِكَ هُمُ الْمُفْلِحُونَ Quran says, whoever can be protected from the greed they have inside them. Meaning it's there, but it's not letting you, it's not taking over you, right? It's being controlled. The same way Allah says another place, for example, فَأَلْهَمَهَا فُجُورَهَا وَتَقْوَاهَا. Allah put explosive content inside us, and He also put inside us the ability to protect us from that explosive content. Fujur means sin, but fujur actually comes from infijar, which means explosion. Fajr is called fajr because the light explodes, right? So, my anger is explosive. My jealousy is explosive. My desires are explosive. My materialism can be explosive. All this stuff is explosive, man. It can take over. It could blow up. But Allah gave us protective mechanisms to keep it under control. And that's what the revelation does. It starts putting a check on these things. So now I mention these things when I say that they will not wish for death because of what their hands prioritize. Some of these things, greed, jealousy, you know, status, you know, your own pride, even I'm adding other things, heedlessness, they become priority. They take over somebody's life. And then when that happens, the religion, the deen of Allah becomes secondary. The deen of Allah is only going to be practiced when it doesn't get in the way of my own priorities. My priorities are first, the religion is second. So easy example would be, for example, you're in university, you're on campus, it's time for the prayer, and you're hanging out with a bunch of friends, right? And you're like, you know, it's time for prayer. But most of your friends are non-Muslim. So if you're going to go pray, then they're going to look at you funny, or they're going to say something. Don't blow up the library. You know, 9-9. Okay? And you're like, I don't want to hear those comments, so you know what? I'm just not going to pray. Not this time. I'll delay it. Now the thing is, in that moment, what did you prioritize? You prioritized the preservation of your dignity, right? Because you thought you'll preserve your dignity. You won't have to hear those comments, right? You won't have to hear that ridicule, or you won't have to hear their criticisms later on, and you saved yourself from that. You put that as a priority. People's opinion of you became a priority over what Allah said. Some people asked a question, it was in the comments. I mentioned that there's the letter of the law and the spirit of the law, and there's the letter of the hijab and there's the spirit of the hijab. And I did mention the spirit of the hijab. And people were like, what's the spirit? What's the spirit? I've given long lectures on Surah An-Nur and the ayah of hijab. But I will tell you guys, because I like Stuttgart. So I'll tell you briefly. Allah describes in the Quran that a female, the way Allah made, I didn't say this, it's in the Quran, take it up with Allah, okay? Allah says, أَمَّنْ يُنْشَأُ فِي حِلْيَةٍ وَهُوَ فِي الْخِصَامِ غَيْرُ مُبِينٍ. The baby girl is described as someone who is decorated in jewelry. The young female, she's a little baby girl, but she already has a desire to be beautiful. The boy never comes, puts on a shirt and says, look at my shirt, dad, look at my shirt. But a little girl, you put on anything on her, you put on a band on her wrist, a rubber band on her wrist, you put on a necklace made of paper. You put on anything. What's she going to do? Say something. And then you just tell, you look so pretty. I'm like, I know. Like, Allah put inside the male something. He put inside the male the desire to look at beauty. I don't have to convince you of this. You already know. You're like, someone's like, I don't know what you're talking about. Yes, you do. He put inside the male the desire to look at beauty. He put inside the female the desire to look beautiful. He put it in her from the early ages. Allah put that in her fitrah. Now, Surah An-Nur, where Allah describes the head covering, Allah describes that men must guard their eyes. يَهُدُّ مِنْ أَبْصَارِهِمْ. They must guard their eyes. Why? Because the thing that men get the most pleasure out of is looking at beauty. And the proof of that is in all of the online and media industries that attract the eyes of men towards female beauty in the worst ways. And those industries make billions, if not trillions of dollars, all because of these that men have. You know that, right? Like the proof, there's trillions of dollars of proof of something Allah has said. Okay? On the flip side, Allah put a desire in women not to, even though they want to look at beauty, but they have a much stronger desire than looking. What's the stronger desire for them? To look beautiful. And there are trillions of dollars of investment in the makeup industry, the fashion industry, the modeling industry, the advertising industries across the planet that are evidence to that fact that Allah mentions in Surah An-Nur. He mentions, these are facts, that human beings are living evidence of it every day. Economies, entire gigantic economies are evidence of this. If you know people that work in social media, and they work in social media advertising, they know about Google Trends and social media trends, video trends. You know what I'm talking about. You know exactly what I'm talking about. Now, having said that, the thing that men desire the most, they have to control it if they have to keep the light in their heart. The thing that women desire the most, they have to control it if they have to keep their light in their heart. So men were told what? Lower your eyes. Women were told, and when women are told lower your eyes, that's way easier for women. Way, it's like, whatever. every one in 10,000 men, they're like, oh. Otherwise, men, it's not one in 10,000 women. Women don't have major fitna when they're walking in an airport. Every one in 1,000 men, sometimes. Some Yusuf type, you know, situation. They're like, oh, okay. But men, astaghfirullah, astaghfirullah, astaghfirullah, astaghfirullah, astaghfirullah. Different problem. But what is the hardest thing for a female? As hard as it is for a man to lower his eyes, you know what's equally hard for her? Not to look pretty. That's the hardest thing for her. It is so hard for her. It is, if you want to understand how hard it is for her, it's as hard as it is for you to what? Lower your eyes. You know how every second you have to fight that? Every minute, you're like, you know, alhamdulillah, I finished the lower eyes problem. Now I used to have that problem last year. I no longer have that problem anymore. It's on autopilot. Is it ever on autopilot? No, you have to guard it every single time. Guess what women have to go through? The desire to look beautiful, does it go away? They see another woman with beautifully hair done. They're like, she's got nothing on my hair. My hair is so much nicer under this hijab though. And every time they see a woman with beautiful hair, with her looks, and they're like, oh my God, I can show this so much better than she can. They don't even know. And it's killing them because it's all hidden. It's hidden all the time. And it's like, I look so ugly. I look so ugly right now. And they get to, they're not even that pretty. And people think they're pretty. People don't even know. I'm so much prettier. And there's this deep down inside struggle. And Allah says, yeah, you're going to control that one. You're going to control that one. In order to what? To keep the light in your heart. To keep the light in your heart. The strongest impulse of men that will destroy the state of their heart is that. And the strongest impulse for women that will destroy the state of their heart is that. This was about protecting their hearts. That's actually what it was. It's the Quran. We say, oh, it's fard. Hold on. How did the Quran talk about it? Why is it in Surah An-Nur? Why is it in the surah that protects the nur inside the heart? Why is it there? Why is it talked about like this? Anyway, that's not my subject, but I'm just saying. But imagine if for some people, they can't wish, how can they wish for meeting with Allah when their desire, their other priorities became more important? And you know what happens then? أَفَتُؤْمِنُونَ بِبَعْضِ الْكِتَابِ وَتَكْفُرُونَ بِبَعْضِ. My desire to look, or my desire on the female side to look beautiful was too strong. I couldn't control it. Now I'm going to say, you know what? Just because I don't do it doesn't mean I'm not a good believer. I'm really spiritual, you know. And I'm going to make lots of Instagram posts about how I fast on Monday and Thursday and how I do tahajjud and how I do this and how I do that. And you know what? Who are you telling this to? Instagram? Who needs to hear this? Who needs to hear Allah subhanahu wa ta'ala? Do I need to broadcast how many nafil I prayed? How much I fasted? What sadaqah I did? What dhikr I did? This is just you know something deep inside. You know that you're doing something that's not okay and you're trying to tell yourself, but at least I'm doing so much other good. Don't judge me. Don't judge me. I said, don't judge me. Nobody's judging you, but actually deep down inside, you can't help but also judge yourself. بَلِ الْإِنسَانُ عَلَى نَفْسِهِ بَصِيرًا. A human being has full view of their own selves. No one has to judge you. You have to judge yourself. And you should judge yourself. And this new nonsense, be merciful to yourself. Give yourself room to be human. It's okay. It's okay. That it's okay is so, the Quran's expression for that is sawwalat lakum anfusukum amra. You made something convenient for yourselves. Yusuf's brothers made something convenient for themselves. It's okay. Obviously, dad doesn't love us. It's okay if we just take one. We're not killing all the brothers. We're just killing one of them. And we're going to be good after that. Sawwalat lakum anfusukum amra. You know? This is actually something that we have to really, really learn about. تَقْدِيمُ الْأَيْدِ. What is it that we are prioritizing? Is it that impulse that is a bigger priority than the word of Allah for men or for women? What is keeping me from praying? What's keeping me from giving up the haram money that I'm making? What's keeping me? What's keeping me from lying? What's keeping me from giving the money that I owe? I borrowed somebody's money, I didn't give it back. What's keeping me from giving back that money? Something else became a priority over the word of Allah. And those are the kinds of people who will never wish to meet with Allah. They can't. How can they? وَلَا يَتَمَنَّهُ أَبَدًا بِمَا قَدَّمَتْ أَيْدِيهِمْ. By the way, those kinds of people, when they have that it's called the cognitive dissonance, meaning they're believers, but they prioritize the wrong thing, and they know they're violating the word of Allah, you know what they do then? The Quran is so accurate. You know what they do? They talk a lot about the mercy of Allah. Those people talk a lot about how Allah forgives, how Allah is merciful, how Allah is so loving, how Allah is so kind, how Allah knows what you're going through. Allah is forgiving. Why? Because there's another side to your relationship with Allah that they don't want to deal with. You know what that side is? You're going to stand in front of Allah. You're going to explain yourself what you did. I don't want to deal with that part of it. I want to deal with Allah is my friend. What did the ayah say? قُلْ يَا أَيُّهَا الَّذِينَ هَادُوا إِنْ زَعَمْتُمْ أَنَّكُمْ أَوْلِيَاءُ لِلَّهِ مِنْ دُونِ النَّاسِ فَتَمَنَّوا الْمَوْتِ إِنْ كُنْتُمْ صَادِقِينَ. Why do they think they're friends with Allah? Because if you're friends, Allah is always going to be okay with me. I'm going to be saved. Allah is merciful. Allah is loving. Allah is guaranteeing me Jannah. That's because the wrong priorities. It's the wrong priorities that say, I'm going to look at one dimension of my relationship with God, not the other. Not the other. And understand from this, the Christian concept of God is love. Right? For the Israelites, the God is the Savior of the Israelites. He's the God of Israel. Actually, He's the God of Israel. For Muslims, Allah is many names at the same time. So He loves us more than we can love ourselves. He can judge us more than anybody else can judge us. He can hold

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1: Habib Umar ibn Salim ibn Hafiz, in his Khulasa, recommends that after the recitation of the Wird al-Latif or any awrad, the supplicant should say, Astaghfirullah alladhi la ilaha illa huwa ar-Rahman ar-Rahim al-Hayy al-Qayyum alladhi la yamutu wa atubu ilayhi rabbi ighfirli 27 times, and Astaghfirullah lil-mu'minina wal-mu'minat 27 times.
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1: A very good morning, assalamu alaikum, and welcome to News, Reviews and Analysis. It is NRA, the program with the views that hit the news, with myself, Tashiri Kitubadi, on a brand spanking new week. It's a new Monday, a new opportunity for us, of course, to make great radio. And it's a two-way street here, and we, of course, reliant on you to make all that magic happen. You can do so by the WhatsApp line on 0786 10 11 12, particularly this morning when we reflect on a number of things. Of course, we've had a fascinating weekend of sport with the Springbok win over the All Blacks, really setting the tone for a lovely South African weekend, one which was rather all of Saturday evening and yesterday morning beset with debate around the Airlink flights that flew over the stadium. And like you or those that were watching, you know, Saturday afternoon, I had to rush to go and drop somebody and make it back in time. And I made it back in time as I sat down just when those planes were flying over. And for a moment, I was like, that looked close. And I think that was the reaction from a lot of South Africans, but it freaked everybody out. Internationally, international media are losing their minds over, you know, yeah, just a dramatization of everything, which we'll talk about very, very shortly. Just how low can it go as South Africans react to those Airlink pilots' jaw-dropping flyover of the Cape Town Stadium ahead of that Springbok versus All Black game, which the Springboks won. It's great to know. We'll analyze the game as well at around 23 minutes or so after 7 o'clock this morning. The Western Cape, remaining at the epicenter of gang violence, of course, has to dim the view this morning, but we'll reflect on those crime statistics that do hold some glimmer of hope, and we'll reflect on that as well at 7 o'clock this morning. PAGET, the People Against Gangsterism and Drugs, they were out in Salt River this weekend to take a stand against gangsterism and drugs. A fury of words and confrontations were the scene that really engulfed this particular gathering, and we'll talk to that later this morning. Then we speak to one of the newly elected members of the Mowbray Muslim Cemetery Board on what's the next step now after the elections. And then, is South Africa's herd immunity for diseases like measles declining? The authorities seem to think so. And there's not only just a concern about the low uptake of immunization for children, but also some other concerns that, you know, our bodies aren't any longer built to defend against some diseases or bacterial infections. And that's on account probably of, you know, antibiotic this, antibiotic that. And so we'll talk a little bit about that between 8 and 8.30 this morning. So stick around with us as we bring you the latest news, weather, traffic, markets, and a whole lot more. It is indeed NRA, the program with the views that hit the news. Mr. Katrada, assalamu alaikum.
2: Wa alaikum salam wa rahmatullahi wa barakatuh. To you, Mr. Truebody, Mr. Brown, and everybody out there, may this week be a amazing and a blessed one. What an incredible weekend it was indeed. And you know what? I'm just amazed at the amount of specialists we have, you know, when it comes to flights. Suddenly, everybody is a professional. They have so much understanding of everything. But the truth of the matter is, South Africa ranks as having some of the best pilots in the world. And I don't think we actually realize this. I mean, if you just remember that World Cup that we had, also the rugby experience where that plane came so close. I mean, there was a, you know, that was a also part of a film where, the, you know, it played a big part in a movie also where, you know, what the pilot was busy doing, the whole thing behind him actually taking part and doing that. And again, we have at this time two planes doing what they were doing. And it was close. Let's admit it was very close. But I think it's also the angles that people were busy taking with their phones, you know, just added to everything.
1: Yeah, flight radar puts it at 12 meters from the roof of the stadium. That's 12 steps, biggish steps, in terms of height that they were from the roof of the stadium. But, you know, there was this video of one of the other South African pilots speaking about when they do these flyovers, because as one aviation aviation site yesterday claimed that South Africa is the absolute pioneers in the sense that we pioneered it. We came up with this idea of doing flyover over stadiums. And I wonder who was that smart oak, you know, in 1995, when we had the World Cup, the Rugby World Cup, to say, let's fly a plane, a massive plane over the stadium. And it has been a feature of our sports ever since. And, you know, there's a thing with particularly two jets that fly in formation that when one, you know, goes one direction, the other one goes the other direction, and that's how you disperse of the G-force that is generated with the planes. And so they kind of know what they're doing. And Airlink came out to say, can everybody just calm down? You know, you had the most senior of pilots that were flying. You had another senior co-pilot, and then he had another senior person who was the safety officer each on every plane, and they've put it in a simulator, they've done the training, and they've modeled everything to determine that, or at least to ensure that they plan for every eventuality. So really that was the talk of the town instead of the win over the Springboks. And I want to play for
2: over
1: you
2: mind
1: if we could Sorry, the All Blacks. If we could just play this report, because yesterday international media were really going at it. I'm talking from New York Times to Reuters to AP to news stations in Australia, which this report is from, all talking about just how not just crazy the stunt was, but supposedly how unsafe it was. So we're going to play for you, you know, at least one of those reports as we get to talk very shortly to an aviation analyst to give us a breakdown on that heart racing stunt that occurred over the Cape Town Stadium. Let's have a listen to, I think this was 7 News in Australia.
3: And in South Africa, flying within meters of a packed stadium. Despite the airline boasting about the stunt, it's drawn criticism from the aviation industry. Experts tonight leading calls for an investigation.
4: A spectacular sight in South Africa's sky.
5: Here it goes, the car's about to explode.
4: Two Airlink planes decked out in Springboks and All Blacks colours zoomed past Cape Town's DHL Stadium, packed with more than 50,000 fans. Filmed from the ground, it was intense, but far scarier from views higher up. The first plane's tail came incredibly close to the stadium's roof, the second hit by pyrotechnics.
6: If that aircraft had any difficulties coming in on that flight path, he wouldn't have had anywhere to go.
7: Not something that should be permitted. It really shouldn't be. That's just too dangerous.
4: Flight tracking estimates revealed the planes were just 12 and a half metres above the stadium's 50-metre height.
6: I can't believe that they did that deliberately.
4: Not that the airline was concerned. The company posted vision of the frightening flyover on their own social media pages, describing it as spectacular scenes.
6: It's a case of if there had been an issue, then you would have had a disaster.
7: To play with all those people's lives at that sort of extremity is ridiculous.
4: The flyover paid homage to a similar stunt before the 95 Rugby World Cup final between the same two nations. Peter Harbison was there and was terrified. It's been recreated many times, but today's close call might have taken it too far.
7: I wouldn't be allowing that if I was a civil aviation authority, I can tell you.
4: Mark Gottlieb, Nine News.
1: But the reality is our Civil Aviation Authority was involved and did allow it and were happy, at least from public knowledge that we're aware of, didn't raise any flags or issues with the flyover. But nonetheless, let's get some people that's actual specialists, not... you know, yesterday I was... Most of my day was spent sitting on Twitter yesterday. You know, it's like I was joining country duty. South Africans were on country duty yesterday on every single international news outlet that had this report or reports like this. They were, you know, defending and or poking fun and or reveling in the skill of South African aviation. And now let's talk to an actual professional aviation analyst. Puteko Mojapele is with us on the line. A very good morning and welcome.
8: Good morning. Good morning to you and to your listeners, and thank you for having me.
1: Thanks for being with us. So look, I mean, South Africans at least are not quite bothered by what was on display, but maybe just some of the aviation background to what we saw on display on Saturday evening. What was going on there?
8: Well, this is a tradition of fly past. So usually what happens is that the airlines ask for or apply to the Civil Aviation Authority for this kind of performance during the games. Either we know last year Emirates have gone do the fly past at the Ellis Park with the A380, and this is an international airline, no, a foreign airline in our country. We do allow that. They applied, we approved. There was no issue at all. They did the fly past at it's called the Emirates Park. It's no longer Ellis Park, but something like that. There was a game there that was played. So what Air Link did here was something that they had always been planning to do. They've done it before. SAF Air has done it before. So it was nothing new. It's nothing unusual with our tradition in South Africa. The planning to that takes quite an extensive amount of hours on simulator, taking all the margins that the airplane can take into consideration, and also making sure that all the necessary steps, including the weather of the day, including the traffic around that involves ATNS, as well as the Civil Aviation Authority, which now regulates the entire flying as a whole. So this is a culmination of the entire processes that had to be put into place. So because this is not your usual scheduled type of operation, so it got to go through vigorous processes. The regulatory framework had to be applied and look at all the risks that are involved in that. So with the skill, the kind of skill set that we have in South Africa, we proud ourselves to say, look, whatever that we want to do, it is in line with the quality and the kind of skill that we have. I mean, we never had any, I'm sure those that were born before 1987, they wouldn't recall anything that has happened as a major disaster in commercial air services in South Africa. So we never had any incidents. Those that are criticizing us, they have tons and tons of incidents of people dying in the skies. We don't have that in the country. So we pride ourselves to that. So all what I'm saying is that, yes, it might look a bit low. It might have looked anyhow. However, the planning was in precision. There was nothing that was left to chance here. We were absolutely spot on. Everything was right. I was at the airport during the takeoff of those flights, two aircrafts, and how the formation was made, because that was interest for us to see whether it's going to be executed exactly. And it went very well. I have absolutely no problem with what has happened.
1: And the airline, of course, coming to indicate that they were of the most senior pilots that were flying the plane, pilot and co-pilot, and then the safety officer as well. And having looked at some video footage of what occurred in, I think, 1995 and the subsequent examples of that, there was some video yesterday that South Africans were able to find that shows that even when flying in formation, that, you know, when we looked at the planes on Saturday, the one that was closest, of course, to the roof, the 12 and a half meters or so, then there was one that was slightly higher. I think he was about 15 meters or so, 14, 15. And that was necessary, and it was deliberately done in that way, you know, to deal with the G-forces and everything else that comes with what the planes are generating, or the downforce that the plane is generating. And also the way they dispersed when the two went in opposite directions, that too was part of the safety maneuvers that all went into the planning of the stunt.
8: Yeah, absolutely. And just before I answer your question, I think there's one big thing or one big mistake that the international media is making. There are claims that we switched off the transponder deliberately because we knew, or as a link knew, what they were going to do is illegal. There's absolutely nothing like that. There's no truth in that. And then I'll elaborate as the interview continues why I'm saying that. But look, the precision was absolutely executed to the core. I'm sure you are aware. As I can hear you talking, you really tuned up with the stuff. If you know St. Helena, if you've been to St. Helena and look at how the approach in St. Helena is or it looks like, it's nothing closer to what we have here at DHL. So these guys, they fly three times a week to St. Helena to execute the same maneuver that has been executed on the stadium on that particular day. So what I'm trying to say is that with every details of what has transpired there, I mean, we can go to the FDR, the CVR analysis. They can do that and have a look at what was prescribed on the manual or what was approved. And they'll have all that information to see the margins were absolutely, according to how it was supposed to be. I mean, even if they want to say, let's look at the pilot input to that, for that matter. I mean, what sort of input they have done in making sure that that execution goes according to how they have planned. Maybe they have gone beyond what they were supposed to have done. All that information is available. And like I said, there was absolutely no transponder that was switched off intentionally because we want to plan some naughty things at the corner. We're not amateurs. We know what we are doing. We are skilled enough to be able to go anywhere in the world and do this. I think it's just paranoia that comes with the jealousy that these things were embraced.
1: Yeah. And I understand that you cited the St. Helena Bay island, when, of course, flights and the way you have to land in there. I understand it's a very short runway and, depending on what the wind does on the day, that can also complicate landing. But apparently these Airlink pilots and Airlink and some of these smaller jets that do fly to these very odd locations, you have to be really skilled to be able to fly to those destinations because some of those airports are really complicated with runways, again, that are not too long, as well as the type of terrain that they're flying into. Sometimes, they of course situated in a valley where there's very particular crosswinds that could impact the way the plane so does land. So I suppose what we're sitting with right now is unfounded paranoia about something that is really not deserved at all. Here you have, very well-skilled pilots. You have this matter being planned to the T. You had all the necessary safety precautions that were taken. The Civil Aviation Authority was aware of it all. And I suppose a storm in a teacup as it stands.
8: Yeah, part of the paranoia that I actually spoke about was that somebody would come to us and say, it hasn't been done before. Why would you want to risk such a maneuver in 60,000 packed of stadium? But the intention of doing this is not to fly an airplane with people and land in the airport, is to create and showcase the skill. Much as the skill is being showcased in the stadium by the players of South African Springbok team, as well as the New Zealand All Blacks, is the same approach that we are doing here. So there's planning of the game. That execution of the planning and execution, it is exactly what is happening on the skies.
1: Yep.
8: And I do not think that we should be punishing ourselves and say, well, you know, it was risky. You get into this thing knowing exactly that what you're going to do.
1: And that is why South Africans yesterday were so, really on country duty. They were not only just defending the stunt, but reveling in the aviation expertise that exists in this part of the world. Thank you very much, Puteko. I am out of time. I do appreciate you coming onto the program this morning. Aviation analyst Puteko Mojapele.
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2: There's a motor vehicle accident on the N2 just before Baden-Powell Drive. Fortunately, no injuries, but that will be slowing you down this morning as morning traffic does increase in the area over there. Then also, there's another motor vehicle accident, this time on the N2 outbound just after Spine Road on the R32. You can expect some lane closures over there. Congestion on the ramp to Jacques-Gerville Drive from the N2 at the N7 at Settlers Way. Expect delays. All lanes are currently closed, so that definitely slowing you down this morning. And then also, listen, station vehicle on the into outbound just after the ramp from Borchards Quarry Road on the M22. The left shoulder has been closed. Please do remember to buckle up and also keep a very safe following distance.
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2: Durban mostly cloudy, going from 18 to 22 degrees. Johannesburg cloudy from 11 to 24 degrees. Sunny skies for Coburg Gauteng, going from 12 to 19 degrees. Bloemfontein is partly sunny, going from 10 to 24 degrees. For Cape Town and our suburbs today, a sunny day is expected, accompanied by a southern wind with speeds of up to 15 kilometers per hour. And our temperature should range from 9 to 17 degrees.
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2: Assalamu alaikum and good morning with the news. I'm Khalil Kathrada. The Iranian forces have carried out retaliatory attacks following the American enemy's aggression on Larak Island, in which several citizens and fighters were martyred and injured. The Islamic Revolutionary Guards Corps, the IRGC, says a combined missile and drone operation targeted the terrorist army's installations in Jordan. It says ballistic missiles were launched at the enemy's technical and maintenance infrastructure and fighter jet deployment areas at the two U.S. air bases of King Hussein and Al-Azraq. It adds that hits were achieved and heavy damage inflicted. In the Strait of Hormuz, the IRGC also announced the shooting down of a U.S. MQ-9 drone. It says the drone crashed into the waters of the Persian Gulf. The IRGC says the American-Israeli aggression and crimes will not resolve the enemy's desperation to undermine the Islamic Republic's control over the strategic waterway. It says every strike will be met with an even more devastating response from the Iranians. Meanwhile, the Iranian army launched dozens of suicide drones, which it says targeted the sites of helicopters and the child-killing U.S. Army's forces at the Al-Minhad airbase in the UAE. This base is said to be an important logistical and air transport center for foreign forces. The Madanga Commission says the legal representative of Major General Firoz Khan has not officially informed them that their client is back in hospital following media reports. The suspended crime intelligence deputy head was subpoenaed to appear before the commission tomorrow. Khan was previously admitted to Netcare Milpark Hospital in Johannesburg in critical condition following an alleged hit on his life in June. Evidence presented before the commission details several serious allegations against Khan, including corruption, tender fraud, leaking state secrets, and interfering in major criminal investigations. The proposed coalition bill aims to create frameworks for municipalities such as outlines for votes of no confidence. This is the assertion of Parliament's Portfolio Committee on Cooperative Governance and Traditional Affairs Chairperson, Dr. Zweli Mkhize. His comments come as the Independent Electoral Commission, the IEC, is readying itself for the November 4th local government elections. The committee had initiated parliamentary processes for a legislative framework for the establishment of coalition governments in the country. Mkhize has called for maturity and willingness to compromise in forming coalition governments moving forward. He added that there will be extensive consultations due to the complexities of coalition governments. The top story on Radio 786 at this hour. The Iranian forces have carried out retaliatory attacks following the American enemy's aggression on Larak Island, in which several citizens and fighters were martyred and injured. The Islamic Revolutionary Guards Corps, the IRGC, says a combined missile and drone operation targeted the terrorist army's installations in Jordan. That's the news for now. 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
2: The US dollar is currently busy trading at 16 rand 18 cents, the Chinese yuan 2 rand 40 cents, the British pound 21 rand 91 cents, the euro 18 rand 75 cents, the Turkish lira 34 cents, the Saudi riyal 4 rand 29 cents, the Malaysian ringgit 4 rand. In commodities, Brent crude is busy trading at $89.86 per barrel. Gold coming in at $4,450.99 per ounce, and silver coming in at $66.39 per ounce.
1: All right, so we had the latest quarter of crime statistics being released last week, Friday, and there's some glimmers of hope. The reality is that murders are down, and this, of course, is odd to believe at a time when, at least in the Western Cape, in Cape Town, we have come used to the reports that something like 20, 30 people are dying on average a week. And as it stands, the Western Cape, though, remains the epicenter of gang violence in South Africa. Gauteng and KwaZulu-Natal are ranked in the top two, according to police stats. 217 of the country's 251 gang-related murders occurred in the Western Cape. Juanita Dupria is the spokesperson for Action Society and now joins us on the line. Good morning and welcome. What are the inferences that you immediately draw from the release of these quarterly crime statistics? Good morning.
13: Good morning. Yes, I want to say it's never nice when we hear these stats because it really shows a very tragic picture. Even though there are we welcome it that there is a decrease in things like murder, but then you have to look at attempted murder, which is on the increase again. So it's up and down, up and down. And I think we cannot. the minister said it's great that and he highlighted that murder decreased, but I think I also enjoyed his speech before the stats were released, because it seems like he really understands that we're not where we are supposed to be, even though there are improvements in certain places.
1: I agree. I listened to his speech. I'm not sure where it was situated because I had been on the road, but I was listening to Radio 786 and on Friday afternoon, having heard how he characterized the problem. He speaks about a number of issues. The relationship with alcohol that South Africans do have, and you know, the fact that you have these alcohol liquor shops close to community establishments such as schools, where people live, etc. And he talks about how the nature of such behavior seems to suggest that, you know, it's one of the biggest vices that contribute to the levels of crime that we have. A lot of the mass shootings in townships over the weekend is as a consequence of over usage or abuse of alcohol consumption, for instance. And he says South Africans need to have an honest conversation about that, because because if you really want to have crime statistics that demonstrate crime coming under control, you cannot do it without having that conversation.
13: Yes, definitely. There are causes for the violence we see. And it was so interesting when they also drew the conclusion of when the violent crimes, like serious assault and attempted murders, take place. It is times after work, specific days of the week, where it is people are more prone to use alcohol, and also closer to payday. So yes, we also welcome that. I think he also said they are looking into the correlations, and he's not suggesting abstinence of drinking, but it should definitely be discussed how South Africans use alcohol. It's a very important point.
1: The metrics that we're looking at seems to suggest that assault and common assault are still quite high. And I wonder whether the inferences that we ought to be drawing there is that a big driver for these upward numbers. Even common assault is higher compared to the previous quarter. You still see assault being quite high, GBH, mm-hmm. as it were. Who are these South Africans that are assaulting each other? And, you know, are those understood to be an event of like attempted robbery, or are we drawing uncomfortable conclusions here that this is probably as a consequence of domestic violence and gender-based violence and those sorts of crimes?
13: It's probably all of those above. The problem is, The problem is that we have to look at the psyche of South Africans. Why are we so violent? And I'm saying we as South Africans, because it does feel like it's not frowned upon so much when people hit each other and become really violent with each other. And it's not just physical violence when we are looking at that psyche. It's how people speak to each other and how people treat each other. It feels like it's not a shift. It's been a gradual shift, but it just feels like there's an acceptance of more violent behavior. We all say it shouldn't be like that, but then in the moment, the reaction people have is more violent. And then you see it in the home, and if it's acceptable in the home, then it's also acceptable in public, and it is not acceptable.
1: Yeah, there seems to be an anomaly here in at least how, in a very amateur way, if you want, doesn't double down on the numbers, but the Western Cape, of course, is accounting for the highest amount of gang-related murders. But when one looks at the overall murder trends, the Eastern Cape is still consistently at the top of the country's capita for the murder rate. And the anomaly there is such that, of course, one would expect that to be the Western Cape because of the sheer amount of gang-related shootings that are occurring every single day. And yes, the Western Cape is up there, but what's going on in the Eastern Cape that they consistently remain high with these murder rates? Is there any data that seems to give us an indication about why that is the case?
13: I think it is. I didn't look in so much detail, but if you read the news reports and you pay attention, you can see that there's a lot of there's a lot of poverty in the Eastern Cape, and because of no jobs, unemployment, and just a lot of corruption happening. So I think people are very frustrated. They sit at home, they have nothing to do, and the frustration boils over to very unsavory optrede. Sorry, I'm trying to think of the English word. But it's yes, it is very concerning. But I do think it lies. It's not just that it's more violent people. It is that there are underlying factors which causes this frustration. And in Afrikaans, you say die duivel leerigheid is die duivel se oorkussing. So when you are forced to sit and have no purpose, and I say it with respect, then you start thinking about, you go into the wrong direction.
1: Juanita Deopria, thank you very much for your time. Spokesperson for Action Society. That brings us closer to 10 minutes after 7 o'clock. The crime statistics so reveal a drop in the murder rate, which is always the measure that we assess the performance of the SAPS, but this is beyond performances of the SAPS. It's got to do a lot to do with problems in our society, gang-related violence, and you know, the abuse of alcohol that is at the center of what the minister had to highlight is his concern that these crime stats so do reveal. I really hope we would have had time to replay for you the part of the minister's speech that I heard on Friday on the Soundboard program with Khalil. I thought he had a really good grasp in understanding the problem, and if later allows, which I really doubt it will, I will try and play a snippet of it. But for now, we're gonna have to move on, and very shortly we keeping on with this theme of crime. We're going to be talking to the People Against Gangsterism and Drugs. Abida Roberts is the spokesperson for Package. She's standing by to talk to us. They were out in the Salt River community yesterday, and we'll try and establish what's going on there.
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2: There's a motor vehicle accident on the inter-outbound just before a Baden Powell Drive. One of the three lanes has been closed.

0: The left shoulder has been closed due to a stationary vehicle over there, and then also more congestion on the R300 north at the ramp to Old Paul Road on the R101. You can expect some lane closures over there too. That's due to another incident. Please do remember to buckle up and also keep a very safe following distance.
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0: For Cape Town and our suburbs today, sunny days expected, accompanied by a southerly wind with speeds of up to 15 kilometers per hour. And our temperatures, well, they should range from a low of 9 to a high of 17 degrees.
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10: Living with type 2 diabetes and planning to fast during Ramadan, Tearflay Trial Center is recruiting for the ACHIEVE-RAM clinical research study, which is investigating a medication in adults with type 2 diabetes who intend to fast during Ramadan. You may be eligible if you are 18 to 65 years old, have type 2 diabetes, and intend to fast during Ramadan. If you'd like to learn more about the study and find out whether you may qualify, contact the team on 021-957-9400 or WhatsApp 079-578-4731. This study has been approved by SAHPRA and the Responsible Ethics Committee.
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12: After 7 o'clock, NRA and Radio 786, the People Against Gangsterism and Drugs, PAGID, they were with the community of Salt River yesterday, walking through the area, calling for an end to gangsterism and drugs. Members gathered at the Muhammadiyah Masjid in Tennyson Street before embarking on their walkabout. Here now joining us, Abida Roberts from the People Against Gangsterism and Drugs, PAGID. Abida, assalamu alaikum. Thank you very much for your time. What's happening in the Salt River community that called your attention to the area?
13: Assalamu alaikum wa rahmatullahi wa barakatuh and bismillahir rahmanir rahim and shukran for having us, Tashreeq. Some time ago, I think it about 2 or 3 months ago, if I'm

0: they called us in to meet with some of the members of the mosque committee. And the two mosques work very well in together. So they had some members there and they asked us to come in. And they discussed some of the issues in the area. So at the issues in the areas, obviously gangsterism and drugs. Not all the youth are involved and misled by this gangsterism and drugs. A lot of, I think somebody was shot recently also. And that is why they called us in, not just to deal with the issue of gangsterism and drugs, but also to see how can we uplift the community, how we can get our counseling services, social services, and many of the other programs that we run to get that into the area. And then we had initial meeting, and then afterwards they said they will meet with the leadership and the other communities, because there's quite a few... Salt River is a very active community. There's quite a few organizations. There's the Heritage Council and also the mosque itself. They have lots of youth programs. So this is why they asked us to come in and help them with the issues in the area.
1: And what is helping them look like? What would be expected from an organization like PAGID? And look, I saw yesterday some of the visuals. I saw how this lady was in a war of words, essentially, with PAGID about why it appears that her home or where she lived was the target of a demonstration, denying in any form or shape that, you know, she is involved in what the group of people that were marching to her home, what they were alleging. And so you then have a scenario where these guys are claiming, no, but we're not quite involved. And so when PAGID undertakes these marches and they go to these homes and seek to send a message, what are you hoping will be the impact of that?
0: We hope that they would stop with their drug dealing. Absolutely. That's the one thing. Also, we get our information, just to tell you, and we get our information from the community. The community gathers the information and then they pass it on to, and they lead. In fact, this is the Salt River community. We led this march. So they led the march and they led us to all those addresses, and the police was with, and the police is even there. Before we get to the addresses, the police are there already. So what do we gain is to give a clear message. Although it was a peaceful awareness march, we also said it clearly that our message is that they've got to stop with their gangsterism and drugs. They've got to stop with their drug dealing. They have to stop being lookouts. This is one in the memorandum, that they have to stop storing drugs, and some of them are just storing the stuff, and then they have to stop that because they are killing our children. So we give a clear message that that is what we aim to do, that they must move out of the area, they must stop. And then we also give the police the option of dealing with it.
1: Yeah. Given what's being revealed in this country at the moment at the Madlanga Commission of Inquiry, last week Friday, I think, was probably the most important bit of testimony by a guy called Josie Banyoni. You know, he's he's current taxi owner and administrator with Santaco. But what was interesting about last week Friday and the pictures so far that's beginning to come together is that perhaps it is true that there is a criminal cabal that operates in a criminal conspiracy that involves the importation of drugs and weapons into the market. They get involved in all manner of tenders that are unlawful and a whole host of things. And they are very much involved in the proliferation of drugs. And you have senior cops whom they've corrupted or whom have been corrupted in some way along the way. And these are people that are senior as generals that are involved in overseeing, for instance, the detective services, the sort of service that you'd require to fish out where the drugs are being sold, how the weapons are coming, you know, onto the street, etc. And where I'm going with this question is to suggest, based on the information that we have, that the drugs and the weapons don't just happen to come into the hands of some of those homes that you are marching to, that it's almost very deliberate, because people are clearly benefiting from this illicit economy. And so, you know, that's the sort of thing that PAGID is up against, I suppose, that it's something that PAGID has has warned about for a very, very long time, that this thing with drugs and the gangsterism that we see is not as low level as we think. It's just the guy that's running around shooting the gun. It goes much deeper. And I think the Madlanga Commission of Inquiry, gives us a glimpse into how deep it goes.
0: Absolutely correct, Tashri. We've said this 30 years ago. We knew about these things. We knew that top government officials and politicians are involved with this, because it's a worldwide phenomenon that top people are involved. And we've always said that right from the beginning. Remember that in apartheid times, they managed to. There was a policeman on every corner to stop the activists. Today, they could stop a party, but they cannot. They don't have the will to stop drugs and gangsterism. Why is that? Who's benefiting from it? Now the truth is coming out. Now we've said this over and over again, that it's just not by accident that the drugs gets into the communities. It's deliberate to destroy communities and societies. They do not want us to stand up for the truth, for justice. They want people to be intoxicated, to be slaves to the system, and never to rise up. This is not just in South Africa, it's all over the world. And we see that in that time with Dala Omar, we had meetings in government, we had conferences in parliament, we had meetings with top officials, and this is the same thing we said over and over again.
1: Yeah, it's terrible that we have this as a scenario, but the fact that we are seeing this now in real time, the links that can be made, and tomorrow I'm hoping at just after 8 tomorrow, the producers have informed me that we will be doing a much deeper dive on the testimony that came from the Madlanga Commission of Inquiry over the last couple of days, and why this coming week is going to be an important week again to connect the dots, and why what Packet is marching about is really important to understand what's being revealed at the Madlanga Commission of Inquiry.
0: But remember,
1: yeah.
0: Can I just say something? Remember, Stachi was used by the apartheid government. I don't know if you know the history.
1: Yeah.
0: Stachi, people like Stachi were used in the, and you look at Wouter Basson, who produced these drugs, and they used people like Stachi and them to flood our communities with gangsterism and drugs in the community. The same thing in America. There's a whole history of this. So yes, it would be interesting to see, but at the moment, the whole world, all the dots are connecting, whether it's drugs, gangsterism, oppression, genocide, it's all connected. It's for us to become slave communities, to become slaves to the system and not to stand up. And that is why PAGET was formed, so that we could stand up against these evil skirt of gangsterism, drugs, and all other criminality.
1: And may we all arise above the scourge that certainly is destroying communities every passing day that we see gang violence take the form that it does. And the violence is there because of the illicit drug trade. That's fundamentally what it's about. And you have, people, very senior, high-ranking people that are involved in the importation of this drug so that they can all live in very plush homes and those sorts of things. Abida Roberts, thank you very much for having joined us this morning. From the People Against Gangsterism and Drugs, PAGET. They were out in Salt River. And if you're from that community, Salt River Woodstock area, what is the gang situation in that area? Let me know on 0786 10 11 12.

0: it feels good again. The Springboks being right on top of the world rankings as the best team in the world. All, of course, because on Saturday we beat the All Blacks in a game that was really fascinating on all fronts. But, of course, beyond just the actual analysis of the game, it is perhaps the drama that will be the talking point going into this week. Let's listen to just how peeved off Rassie Erasmus was at the claim that the Springboks are slowing down the game, that they're walking around before the scrum is taken. Let's have a listen.
1: The first six scrums in New Zealand are at, every single one collapsed. And it was the reset. So why is it only on their ball that the scrum collapsed every single time? So I don't come with that nonsense and saying we're walking around and you try and put that things out in the media. I mean, if I'm starting to put things out, the last line-out was skew and we contested. I'm not going to moan my ass off about that. Don't try and convince the people through the media, because that was what happened in the first week. They tried to convince the people in the media we're slowing the game down. And we're not. So if the referees get caught up by that, then there's obviously most a plan to get that message out. And then we're not going to stay quiet and just say, yeah, you're right, we're walking around. We're not walking around. We're scrumming through. So, you know, we've never, ever been accused of walking around. So I don't understand.
0: So this is, I think, you know, what unfortunately is what is now the analysis of where the tension lies between New Zealand and the and South Africa, based on, of course, Saturday's match. But I think it was a well-deserved win for the South Africans, capitalizing on all the penalties and the errors by the New Zealanders. We now go to Soweto, where at City. Soccer City, where the third match will be played. But let's first take a look at that match and other sports with Dr. Ismail Taladia, who joins us now on the line. Dr. Assalamu alaikum.
2: Wa alaikum salam wa rahmatullahi wa barakatuh to you, Tashreek, and to the listeners. Well, I definitely feel vindicated in terms of making the prediction last week Monday that the Springboks would come back and win this weekend's match at the Cape Town Stadium. The fact that Rassie Erasmus had selected this and announced his team last week Monday was a clear indication that he was holding his players to account, saying that the performance of the first match was definitely not what he expected from that particular group of players. And he basically said to them, read the Riot Act and said, this is the team that needs to beat the New Zealanders, and they need to set the standard for any other follow-up matches with the New Zealand team. And they did that exactly on Saturday. Yes, the last 15 minutes was a bit of a concern. And the one concern that I have personally, just having watched that game, was Jesse Creel, who missed three tackles, two of which led to tries. And so that is something that the defense coach needs to be looking at in order to ensure that we don't allow easy tries by the All Blacks. They did beat us on the try scoring platform by 4-3. But I think the standard has been set, and I expect the Springboks to come back even stronger next week at the Soccer City. We're expecting close to 100,000 people for this particular clash, because the final match is being played in the United States of all places. So well done to the Springboks. Show their mettle. And then, of course, the mind games with Rassie continues. I mean, the announcing a change in the front row with an hour or 45 minutes before play started by bringing in Fourie and changing his props. And then at very astute time brought in Malcolm Marks and Oxenchay. And again, shifted in favor of the Springboks. So yes, a strategy worked out. The players came to the party, and the scoreboard says it's all. Springboks 33, All Blacks 26. In the other international match over the weekend, saw Australia beating Argentina by 27 points to 21. In the Currie Cup, it was the Lions that beat the Stormers by 36 points to 12. The Lions qualify for the semifinals. The Sharks beat the Bulls by 53 points to 22. Unfortunately, neither of these teams will make it into the semifinals. The Pumas beat the Cheetahs by 52 points to 26. Both teams will be going into that semifinals. And then the final match saw the Griquas smashing Borland by 48 points to 17. Griquas, the final team in that semifinal lineup. Moving on to football news. In the MTN semifinal second legs, it was Orlando Pirates that beat Sekakuni United by 3-0, and Mamelodi Sundowns beating Golden Arrows by 3-2. So even though the aggregate score was 3 goals apiece, it was Sundowns that won on the away goals rule, having scored 3 away goals as opposed to Arrows 1. So the final, Mamelodi Sundowns up against Orlando Pirates, and I don't think the sponsors could have asked for a better final. In English Premier League news, some very interesting results, some teams setting a high standard. Manchester City beat Crystal Palace by 4-1. Erling Haaland scoring a brace in that game, with Cherki also contributing a brace. Liverpool and Nottingham Forest play to a 2-2 draw. Everton and Bournemouth play to a 1-1 draw. Hull City beat the Battle of the Newcomers, beating Coventry by 1-0. Newcastle beat Spurs by 2-0, creating more envy for the Spurs coach. Chelsea beat Brighton and Hove Albion by 4-3. Leeds United and Brentford play to a 1-1 draw. Manchester United smashed Ipswich by 5-2. Sunderland beat Fulham by 1-0. And tonight, the only match of the to complete the weekend's activity sees defending champions Arsenal up against Aston Villa. In La Liga, it saw Alaves beating Villarreal by 1-0. Atletico Madrid beat Sevilla by 3-1. And Real Madrid keep marching. They beat Malaga by 4-0. Cricket news is that England beat Pakistan by 194 runs. Pakistan were bowled out for 194 in their second innings, with Ollie Robertson taking 4 for 24 to go with that 4 in the first innings to give him 8 wickets. Josh Tung took 3 wickets in that second innings. It was only the batting of Saud Shakil, who scored 97, that added any respectability to that Pakistani score. England winning by 194 runs. And just to wrap up, I just want to take this opportunity to wish my son and his family, who are leaving for Umrah this morning, safe travels, and then Umrah Maqbool and Mabroor, inshallah. From our side, Ismail Taladia saying shukran. Assalamu alaikum wa rahmatullahi wa barakatuh.
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4: Taking a look at Cape Town's weather for tomorrow, well, it's going to be a mostly cloudy day, with accompanied by a southerly wind reaching speeds of up to 13 kilometers per hour, and our temperature should range from a low of 11 to a high of 18 degrees.
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4: The Iranian forces have carried out retaliatory attacks following the American enemy's aggression on Larak Island, in which several citizens and fighters were martyred and injured. The Islamic Revolution Guards Corps says a combined missile and drone operation targeted the terrorist army's installations in Jordan. The Iranian army also launched dozens of suicide drones, which it says targeted the sites of helicopters and the child-killing U.S. Army forces at the Al Minad base in the UAE. This base is said to be an important logistical and air transport center for foreign forces. The Madlanga Commission says the legal representative of Major General Feroz Khan has informed them that their client is back in hospital following media reports. The suspended crime intelligence deputy head was subpoenaed to appear before the commission tomorrow. The proposed coalition bill aims to create frameworks for new municipalities, such as outlines for votes of no confidence. This is the assertion of Parliament's Portfolio Committee on Cooperative Governance and Traditional Affairs chairperson, Dr. Zweli Mkhize. Those are the headlines for now. 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
4: There's a crash on the N2 outbound just after the ramp from Spine Road on the M32. The left lane has been closed. You can expect some delays over there. One of the two lanes has been cordoned off. Then also there's a station vehicle on the N1 outbound at the ramp to Yipta Yaha on the M16. The left shoulder has been closed. If you're making your way along Klapputz on the R44, there's congestion along the N1, which will slow you down this morning. Then also congestion on the N2 inbound just after the ramp from Jan Smuts Drive. That's due to an incident which has occurred involving two vehicles over there. Please do remember to buckle up and also keep a very safe following distance.
0: In our AN Radio 786, a very warm welcome. Thank you very much for being with us. Habiba, I see your voice note. There's some other contributions. There is the biggest talking point, the Airlink planes fly over. I've seen so many YouTube videos talking about it, good or bad, perfect marketing strategy for Airlink. Yeah, I'm sure FlySafe must be pretty miffed about this because they usually do flyovers, but this is the flyover that's gotten world attention. And a bit earlier, we spoke to an aviation analyst. Specialist on this particular matter. You may have missed it. We spoke to Butejo Mojapele, who is an aviation analyst, unpacking for us what would have gone into the planning of this stunt. It is a stunt, it's what we do with big sporting events. And as it stands, not only was it safe, it was done with the Civil Aviation Authority's permission and awareness. It had, as Airlink so does clarify, it had both of the planes had three very senior, high-skilled members on board, a pilot, a co-pilot, and a safety officer. And everything was planned to the T. They simulated this thing. They've rehearsed it as well. And really nothing untoward or nothing concerning about anything that's got to do with a flyover. And as we highlighted a bit earlier, that South Africans were really on country duty because there were so many media outlets. We played some of them a bit earlier, from Australia to the United Kingdom to the United States, where the New York Post and the New York Times and a whole host of other publications were all losing their minds about this and talking about how dangerous it was and how over the top it was. And South Africans were like, these pilots were like, no, just doing what one would expect on a random Tuesday. They are skilled to do these sorts of things. And so Airlink became the talk of the town, and what a marketing spend that I don't think they ever anticipated would have received this global attention to Airlink. So well done, to the boys and ladies there at Airlink for a brilliant show with a flyover on Saturday evening. If you have any thoughts on it, share them with me on 0786 10 11 12. It is in our AN Radio 786. Taking flight is the new Mowbray Muslim Cemetery Board. They've been elected recently, and this now to manage one of South Africa's oldest active Muslim burial grounds. They're entering a new chapter after the election of an 11-member governing board. It follows a highly contested process that saw 53 candidates being nominated, and the elections precedes the Western Cape High Court getting involved in seeking to regularize the affairs of the organization. Yeah, now one of the newly elected members of the board, Faisal Sayed. Faisal, assalamu alaikum, and thank you very much for your time.
6: Alaikum salam. Tashreeqan. It's great speaking to you this morning. And just before you start, thank you for touching on the Airlink matter. I love aviation and I love what Airlink has done. There is no such thing as bad publicity.
0: Obviously. And I wonder then how you look at the chapter that you've just come through. Of course, the matter is going to court, in which there was a challenge to the previous board, the constitution that was relied on, the issue around lineal descendancy, as well as the construction of a mortuary on the site of the cemetery. All of these, you know, issues found expression, of course, in that paperwork, with the court now stepping in to seek to regularize the affairs of the organization. Having looked back at that process, do you think it was perhaps a necessary effort and time spent to be able to now have a fully consolidated vote of confidence of those who participated in the elections?
6: Thank you for putting it that way. Yes, it's a very interesting question, and I need to think about this nicely as I'm going into this new era. I think that yes, I think it was. I think that people perhaps didn't understand the back end in terms of us coming there and how we got there during COVID as volunteers to try and save a situation, coming to an organization that didn't exist, that had no structure, that had nothing to go on. There was absolutely nothing. It was a complete mess. So to go from that and then wondering all the time, how do we get through it? Because over it all is looming a threat of lineal descendancy and the cemetery not being open to a democratic process if there was going to be any AGM, and then being taken to court and all of that. And I think that, to be honest with you, my feeling sitting here on Monday after some of the dust has settled is that perhaps this was good. I think it was an excellent exercise to go through. Unfortunately, it costs lots of stress and lots of money, but I think that it was important to set a precedent that now things like lineal descendancy and all those type of things need to be set aside, and the community can go to any organization, including any other organization or trust or whatever it might be, and say that they must participate, and they have participated.
0: And so now the 11 members having been elected, what's the next step in terms of electing then or nominating a chairperson, a deputy, a secretary, a treasurer, you know, all of the usual positions that constitute and the makeup of a board?
6: Thank you for the question. Yeah, so it's the usual process, I think. In terms of the court directive, we saw that the court had directed that the 11 members be elected, and that those 11 members then sit through a vote of their own, deciding who the office bearing is going to be and what their roles and participation looks like. So that process is actually happening in the next couple of days. And so we are busy just fine-tuning and confirming somewhere over the weekend something is going to happen, where that process is going to happen. And I think by this time next week, the Muslim community would be aware of who those office bearers are and who will continually take the cemetery forward. It has been a progressive model cemetery for a while. And I think that the trajectory of the input of every body and every single member of the 11 will certainly head the cemetery in that direction again.
0: Are you aware of any challenge that could be mounting legally or otherwise to the process that has now concluded with the election of the 11 members? Have all the parties that previously were involved or party to the conflict, at least in court, that, you know, has there been any comeback, you know, to suggest that there are unhappiness with the process that led to the outcomes of the election?
6: Tashreeq, I'm not aware of any process at all. I haven't heard anything at all, and I haven't been informed of anything at all. It has been fairly silent over the weekend by everybody. I think everybody is just perhaps taking the time to absorb, because this has been a historical event. I think it has been precedent setting, and I think that these names have gone into history in terms of shaping something for the community. And I think it's that aspect that people took the entire weekend to absorb. So if you're asking if I'm aware of any contestation at this stage, whether that is legally, verbally, or inferred in any way, then I certainly am not.
0: Okay. And the court previously, of course, indicated that the board, the newly constituted board, would have to make a determination about the brick and mortar structure that was meant to serve as the mortuary. And I wonder how much of that decision, and I don't want to preempt things, and I know you're only speaking here as Faisal said, one of the elected members and not on behalf of the yes. entire board, because the board would still have to ventilate the issues. So I accept that precondition. What is your thinking, your personal thinking about this, especially when we consider the court previously did deal in some way about the original document that talks about, you know, the cemetery being a place of quiet and tranquility and so on and so forth. And some could infer that to mean that by putting anything other than just burial to take place on that site, that could disturb that level of peace. I'm not so sure how, but nonetheless, there are those considerations in me asking you what your assessment is on whether there is going to be a mortuary or not.
6: I think a very interesting question. This weekend, I was a little bit out and about. I attended the janaza in Maitland, and then I attempted to go to the shopping center, which didn't go well because of the crowds, and I didn't realize it was month end, and I came back home. But when I was out there, those were questions put to me, and from a lot of supporting people in the community. And then from my perspective, also just bridging in from the burial administration of the MGC into this discussion, because as you rightly said, I don't speak for the board at this state. I think you perhaps called me because I've been working as a social responsibility in the burial and cemetery space for 7 years. And so I am of the firm belief that we know the challenges and we require the facility, because we have been going through lots of challenges in the last 3 weeks alone with storage. And so I'm going to call it storage for now, because there is a confusion and a conflation in South Africa with the term mortuary. But mortuary obviously can be attached to a funeral home where a body needs to be stored for a day or two for whatever reason. However, I'm of the firm belief that the community requires what they require, whether that be at Mowbray, whether that be at any other place. I don't want to in any way antagonize the situation, but say and respect that the board must decide where they want to go with that particular space. It wasn't even a big space. It's a single room that was added onto the building, and it never would impede on the operations. It actually helps the operations. The whistle facility as one is operational all the time at Mowbray, because it's housed next to state pathology, the new state pathology and observatory, which was originally the Salt River mortuary. So I think it might be now one of the busiest whistle facilities, because immediately after autopsies, they come to Mowbray because it's next door, and some of those bodies need to wait. So those are considerations, and I respect the new board that they must make the decision.
0: All right, we look forward then to hear the announcement on office bearers, because I think only then will we be able to have the board apply its mind to what will be the next chapter and how they will approach that next chapter. But Faisal, congratulations once again, and well done on having now a legal firm standing upon which, of course, you can serve as a member of the newly constituted board of the Mowbray Cemetery. Thank you very much for having joined us, Faisal Sayed, joining us this morning, one of the newly elected members of that board. 11 minutes now before 8 o'clock in our AN Radio 786. Coming up just after 8 o'clock, Professor Wolfgang Preiser will be on the program as we talk about South Africa facing a growing immunization crisis, with a number of completely unvaccinated infants now having tripled since 2017. Why are you as a parent not seeking the immunization of your child? Is it because you no longer trust it. You don't feel it's necessary. I don't think it's got to do anything with payment, because it would ordinarily be free from the state. We want to find out, because the authorities are concerned, and we'll get on top of that concern at around 5 minutes after 8 o'clock. So do stay with us, NRA on Radio 786.
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15: When we think about black cohosh, right, this particular herb is used for hot flashes, night sweats, mood swings, right? And then we think about the red clover. This is one of the popular ones, guys. It's fantastic for hot flashes. It contains phytoestrogens, right? And what is a phytoestrogen? It is a plant compound that mimics estrogen. Okay, so that's basically what you're putting into the body in order to help you cope with the hot flashes, the irritability, the mood swings, right? And then the excessive you feel like your body's on fire type of thing, right? Ashwagandha, if you're somebody that goes through a lot of stress and you feel anxious with your menopause, right, there's the Menawell as well, and then the ashwagandha that one can take in combination. Sage, it helps with night sweats, right? And then your maca root. This is fantastic for energy, mood, and libido as well. And that is a huge thing that is affected by menopause, guys, right? Stay tuned, be aware, be safe, be healthy. Assalamu alaikum wa rahmatullahi wa barakatuh.
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4: Assalamu alaikum and good morning with the news. I'm Khalil Kathrada. A suspected illegal mining kingpin has been shot dead during an intelligence-driven tracing operation in Carltonville in Gauteng. National Police spokesperson Brigadier Linda Marte says when members of the National Intervention Unit, the NIU, announced their presence at a residence, the suspect responded by pointing an AK-47 assault rifle at the police. She says the officers were compelled to respond with force, resulting in him sustaining fatal gunshot wounds. An AK-47 rifle and 125 rounds of AK-47 ammunition were seized at the scene. The deceased suspect is believed to have played a central role in the ongoing conflict between two rival illegal mining groups in the area. The Iranian forces have carried out retaliatory attacks following the American enemy's aggression on Larak Island, in which several citizens and fighters were martyred and injured. The Islamic Revolutionary Guards Corps, IRGC, says a combined missile and drone operation targeted the terrorist army's installations in Jordan. It says ballistic missiles were launched at the enemy's technical and maintenance infrastructure and fighter jet deployment areas at the two U.S. air bases of King Hussein and Al-Azraq. It adds that hits were achieved and heavy damage was inflicted. In the Strait of Hormuz, the IRGC also announced the shooting of a US MQ-9 drone. It says the drone crashed into the waters of the Persian Gulf. The IRGC says the American-Israeli aggression and crimes will not resolve the enemy's desperation to undermine the Islamic Republic's control over the strategic waterway. It says every strike will be met with an even more devastating response from the Iranians. Meanwhile, the Iranian army launched dozens of suicide drones, which it says targeted the sites of helicopters and the child-killing U.S. Army's forces at the Al-Minad Air Base in the UAE. This base is said to be an important logistical and air transport center for foreign forces. The Madlanga Commission says the legal representative of Major General Feroz Khan has not officially informed them that their client is back in hospital following media reports. The suspended Crime Intelligence Deputy Head was subpoenaed to appear before the Commission tomorrow. Khan was previously admitted to Netcare Milpark Hospital in Johannesburg in critical condition following an alleged hit on his life in June. Evidence presented before the Commission details several serious allegations against Khan, including corruption, tender fraud, leaking state secrets, and interfering in major criminal investigations. The top story on Radio 786 at this hour. The Iranian forces have carried out retaliatory attacks following the American enemy's aggression on Larak Island, in which several citizens and fighters were martyred and injured. The Islamic Revolutionary Guards Corps, IRGC, says a combined missile and drone operation targeted the terrorist army's installations in Jordan. That's the news for now. 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
4: The US dollar is currently busy trading at 16 rand 18 cents, the Chinese yuan 2 rand 40 cents, the British pound 21 rand 91 cents, The Turkish lira, 34 cents. The rial, 4.29. The Malaysian ringgit, 4 rand. Commodities, Brent crude is busy trading at $89.86 per barrel. Gold ounce coming in at $4,450.99. 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
0: 8 o'clock on Radio 786. It's looking like a lovely day. The wind is not as uncomfortable as it was yesterday. I'm not sure whether any of you went on a run, went on a hike yesterday, what that was like. I had a meeting in the morning yesterday, and the plan was to go for a walk or go for a hike after that meeting, And the wind was just too much, and ended up needing to go somewhere else at the end of the day. But I'm not sure whether any of you got up to doing anything, and let me know. I see some of the people here on the WhatsApp line still wanting to debate the running debate or the running conversation that we had last week. And okay, I'll have a look at it, but I'm not keen to make it now a talking point going into the new week. So I think it's been ventilated to a certain degree, and I of course have I think reflected all the different perspectives that you know were party to the discussion, and I'm not certain whether you know you feel so passionately that you still want to talk about it this morning. But for now, I think you know it's pretty much been ventilated, but I will have a look at your message a little bit later in the program. Let's quickly first take a look at what's coming up on Community Pulse with Khadija Ajam, who now joins us on the line. Khadija, assalamu alaikum.
17: Wa alaikum salam, NRA team. Prachtige maandagochtend. En ons kyk vooruit na Community Pulse. Net so in 'n rukkie, net na 9. Allemaal Quran, of course, is how we start off the show. As per usual, and setting the tone for the week with the Hafid Academy. Dr. Hafid Ridwan Ismail this morning starts a new series looking at the last 10 surahs in the Holy Quran, and that, of course, means a focus on Juz Amma. After 10 o'clock, messages on 0786 10 11 12, and dan so rondom 10:30. Almal se gunsteling natuurlik Sprinkle Time with Fazana Kumandan. Ons sal kyk watter resepte sy vandag saam met ons deel. On Love Matters between 11 and 12, we continue our conversation with the specialist wellness counselor Samir Charles, exploring holistic healing and the emotional wounds that can shape our relationships and well-being. We'll be unpacking healing, growth, and finding healthier ways to move forward. Alles dat en nog meer, net na 9, Community Pulse. Assalamu alaikum.
0: Wa alaikum salam wa rahmatullahi wa barakatuh. Thanks very much, Khadija Ajam. 2 minutes after 8 o'clock in our AN Radio 786. Coming up now, we'll have a look at the growing crisis that some in the health sector are alarming us to, and that is around the immunization of children that appears to be down. And the number of completely unvaccinated infants have tripled since 2017. The Department of Health is warning that declining vaccination rates are contributing to the outbreaks of measles, rubella, the whooping cough, and other preventable diseases across the country. More than 3,500 confirmed cases of the measles have already been recorded this year, with children being the hardest hit. What does this mean for herd immunity? And let's now pick this up with Professor and the head of the Division of Medical Virology at the University of Stellenbosch, Professor Wolfgang Preiser. Prof, a very good morning and welcome to Radio 786.
18: Thank you very much for having me. Good morning to you and the listeners.
0: Is there a working theory about why there appear to be such a low uptake in immunization?
18: There are a few factors probably that are coming together. There are, and that has been the case for a long time, of course, issues of access to the childhood vaccines. People in less favored settings and in rural areas or in townships may just struggle to make time to get to the clinic and then wait for prolonged periods to have their children vaccinated in time. So I think that is an ongoing issue. But in the past, South Africa was quite good dealing with that. In addition, there is an international trend, and we are seeing this in North America, in Europe, and in many other places, of declining confidence in vaccination, and therefore people just not realizing how important it is, or worse, fearing that the vaccines are going to harm their children.
0: Is the latter one of the more primary reasons for why there is such a low uptake, that increasingly the claims that vaccines could harm kids or is an inhibitor for other lifestyle problems, you know, such or learning disabilities such as autism and so on, that is that beginning to creep into what is finding greater consensus among some parents, and thus then the parents are increasingly less likely to seek immunization?
18: Yes, that is surely a factor that is contributing also in South Africa. And as a virologist that has been in the field for a long time, I find it very sad that spurious past and long discredited claims of, for example, the MMR vaccine causing autism, which is simply not true, and that has been shown very convincingly in several very good and well-conducted studies, that this bad story will simply not die. It has been, the original paper has been retracted. The author, and that was from the 1990s, the author has been struck off the register of doctors for unethical behavior because he had financial interests and he falsified results. So, you know, this is as bad as it gets. And unfortunately, one has to say that this story, you know, was published in the first place, but this is sometimes how science works. Somebody, finds something or pretends to find something, and then it gets published, and then it gets discussed, and then people try to replicate the findings. So this is the scientific process. And in this case, the scientific process very clearly showed that there was nothing to this. It was totally spurious and false, and there were these very severe ethical shortcomings too, but somehow the story just persists. And as recently as last week or so, the American President Trump, you know, made this announcement of you know, no longer wanting to give the combined MMR vaccine. So that's absolutely crazy. I mean, it's total nonsense. We for a long time have known that is absolutely untrue, that this is a very safe vaccine, that it saves many lives. Yet this old story gets being rehashed. And of course, people read it on whatever social media they are on, and then they fall for it. And that is a real problem. And I think it's also linked to today's social media scene, where it's just very difficult to undo rumors and disinformation once it is out there.
0: And of course, the combined MMR refers to measles, mumps, and rubella, or rubella, yeah, Previously called German measles. Okay, just on that note regarding when you say that the claims have been dismissed as not being holding no accuracy, that these combined vaccine is the cause of other learning disabilities and developmental challenges such as you know, autism and so on, there are those in the Trump administration that seems to be making these claims, and I'm not certain how that is playing out in the American population, but even though, I mean, I go with what would be the views of specialists like yourself in having studied these things, but invariably I do see, you know, commentary. I hear among certain people the concerns with these vaccines, and they seem to suggest that the greater amount of autism that is around, you know, particularly obviously with children that are being diagnosed at the age of 3 and so on, and some of the learning challenges that do exist for them, them, the only consideration is this, MMR vaccine. And of course, it would appear, of course, that you are very much dismissive of that claim. Could you maybe give us a sense about why the data don't seem to correlate and whether perhaps there is a greater amount of kids that are becoming autistic and what could well be the reason for that?
18: Yeah, no, that's absolutely true. There is an increase in the diagnosis of autism and related disorders. And it is very, I totally sympathize with parents who are now saddled with that burden. That they are looking for a cause. It's I think that's only human. You think, okay, what have I done that could have caused this? The problem is, or the issue is that the timing of when autism becomes obvious and then gets investigated and diagnosed just happens to be around the time when kids would have had their MMR vaccine. So there is an association of sorts, but that doesn't prove that there is a causal relationship. And the other thing is, and there I'm not an expert myself, but I take it from my colleagues in pediatric neurology, is that the diagnostic criteria for autism have changed over the time, and so many more cases are being detected and diagnosed than would previously have been the case. And I think that also plays into it. And of course, there may be other lifestyle factors that would contribute to that. I mean, something might be causing it. It isn't the MMR vaccine, and that has been really well documented in a number of different studies. So this is a spurious

0: Because obviously people were very worried. Now to the problem. So there's of course the extremists who say don't vaccinate at all, because the healthy child should just survive this. Now that is very unethical. Problem being that measles, even if the child is perfectly well and healthy, will kill about 1 in 1,000 children who get it. If people are not immunized, they have a virtual certainty of getting it because this disease, this infection is very contagious. So at some stage in your life, you will encounter somebody with measles. And if you're not immune from vaccination, you will get it. Of course, 999 of the 1,000 will survive. But of those, many more will have serious issues like pneumonia, inflammation of the lung that impairs breathing, or inflammation of the central nervous system. So meningitis, and that is, or encephalitis. So the brain is inflamed, and that may leave children with severe disabilities going forward. So there are many reasons. In addition, measles also weakens the immune system. So children who've had measles and who have pulled through and are surviving will have a period during which they are more susceptible to other infections than they normally would be. So there's multiple reasons why one should vaccinate against measles. Of course, there is a saying that there is no glory in prevention. And that is something very typical for vaccination programs, but it also goes for things like seat belts and so on. If something doesn't happen, it sort of people think, but there isn't a problem. They do not realize necessarily that it doesn't happen because we've taken steps to prevent it from happening. So they think, well, people are not dying in car accidents, which is obviously untrue for South Africa, but there's very few people dying from car accidents, so why should I wear a seatbelt? Now, the reason is, because many people or most people are wearing seatbelts, that they are much better protected than they were in the past. And the same goes for vaccines. So if a vaccination program works as intended, then the disease that against which it protects obviously becomes very, very rare, and that means people won't see it. So they think, but there isn't any. The problem with measles is that, and we've seen this over and again in many different places over many years, is that if you don't get immune against measles through the vaccination at some stage, maybe not within a year, maybe not next year, maybe only over 5 years, at some stage there will be enough people who are not immune for an outbreak to occur, and then everybody gets it because it is so highly contagious. And that is the real issue that we are seeing with measles now. And
1: Yeah, I was
0: if
1: going
0: I may
1: to
0: just.
1: get to whether the 3,400 confirmed cases of the measles, whether we can infer that to mean that, these cases only exist because those largely children that do have them are children who have not been vaccinated. And, because they've not been vaccinated, you have, these sorts of numbers of confirmed cases of the measles. Is there a direct correlation there?
0: Yeah, thank you for that question. It's an excellent question, and I think I need to talk about that too. Unfortunately, some of the cases that are being reported occur in children younger than the recommended vaccination age, so they are too young to be immunized yet. But they may still get measles, for example, from a sibling. And they are particularly vulnerable. And that is another aspect that one needs to keep in mind when talking about these vaccinations. You are not only protecting the person who gets the vaccination, you're also creating herd immunity, which protects others. So it's the younger sibling who is still too young to be vaccinated themselves, or it is kids. And we mustn't forget there are kids that have weakened immune systems for various reasons that cannot be vaccinated or cannot be vaccinated successfully. So in them, because of the weak immune system, the vaccine doesn't work well. There's nothing we can do about it because that's the underlying condition. But we can prevent this from leading to severe disease if they do not encounter somebody with measles. So if somebody decides not to have their children vaccinated,

0: vaccinated, they're basically saying, I don't care. I take the chance that my child will be all right. When they catch measles, many then actually feel that maybe this wasn't such a good choice after all when the child has it. But let's hope that everything goes well and the child recovers. But still, that child may have infected somebody else who could not be vaccinated and who's very vulnerable. And in fact, we have seen such a case, or colleagues of ours at University of Cape Town have described such a case where the older sibling, unvaccinated, contracted measles, infected the young baby that was too young to be vaccinated, but recovered from measles, seemingly. And then a few years later, the desperate mother reported again, brought the child to the clinic and said, but my child is moving backwards. So all these normal development milestones of a baby sort of sitting up and crawling and talking the first words and so on and so forth, they had worked out till the child was a year and a half. Then it stopped, and then it was going backwards. And the terrible condition that this poor child had is that the measles virus was sitting in the brain still and was slowly destroying the brain and the functions. So that mother had, had one older kid with measles, a sibling, a very young sibling who also contracted measles but recovered, both of them. And then 2 years later or so, the young one then developed this condition and after a year was dead. And that is it's a terrible story for me, just imagining what pain that family must have gone through. And it is totally avoidable. She couldn't have vaccinated the young baby at this time, but she could have vaccinated the older one, so the older one wouldn't have given it to the young one. And I think that's something to keep in mind, even beyond the family. I mean, it works within your family, and their contact is very close, and measles transmission is virtually unavoidable. But it also works when, your child meets other children, some of whom may have HIV or may have other conditions that weaken their immune system, and therefore their immunity is not very good.
1: Is the amount of cases, measles cases that we're seeing at the moment, do we understand that to mean that herd immunity is under threat or has been broken or isn't as resilient as once thought? Can one have herd immunity even amongst those that aren't vaccinated? Well, of course, herd immunity refers to some degree of greater protection amongst a larger population of people who may have, immunized or have received a vaccination. And so the spread then, becomes, of course, almost familiar to our ability of the body to of course defend against it. So let me ask it this way. Is the amount of measles cases that we're seeing right now, what relationship does that have with herd immunity? And is herd immunity under threat when you do have more and more people choosing not to immunize their child?
0: Yeah, absolutely. Now, the unfortunate thing, particularly about measles, is that we need the vast majority of the population immune in order to prevent the virus from circulating, and because it is so contagious. So basically, if it sees a chance, it'll grab it and be transmitted. So for measles, it is really 95% and more of everybody who needs to be immune in order for the virus not to be able to spread. And that is a very steep task. It's difficult to achieve this. Many countries are struggling to achieve this. So over time, let's say every birth cohort, every year, about 10% of newborn babies then don't get the recommended measles vaccination. And then over a couple of years, there will be a number of people that have accumulated now who are not immune. And if then measles gets introduced, which is likely to happen at some stage, sooner or later, then these people are ripe pickings for the virus and they will become infected. So that is the purpose behind herd immunity. You have enough people in the population who are immune to protect also those few who are not. But it only works if almost everybody is immune. Luckily, not all diseases are as critical as, the rate is not as critical as it is for measles, which is exceptionally contagious. So with some of the others, the herd immunity needs to be lower in order to achieve herd immunity. But even there may be surprises. For example, let's take rubella vaccine, the measles, mumps, rubella, MMR, one shot, all three covered. Repeat that shot a few months later to round up and make sure everybody's immune, and that is it for life. So fantastic thing. And rubella is less a problem in childhood. Of course, it's a typical childhood infection, and you wouldn't want to get it or your child to have it if it can be avoided. But the main problem is when young ladies become pregnant, are not immune to rubella, and are exposed to it, because then the rubella infection in the mother may seriously damage the child. And if that happens in the early phases of pregnancy, the majority of these children will be so badly harmed that they either end up in stillbirth, they cannot, you know, they die in the mother's uterus, or they will be born but have very serious defects, including the heart, the eye, and the ear. So they're very serious after effects. And what has, you know, the lesson from other countries is that, you know, one needs to be careful. And this is why South Africa waited for quite some time before we introduced the rubella vaccine, is that if you start immunizing, you know, there will be fewer children who have rubella, and therefore there will be some who are not vaccinated and who will not get it because there is less of it around. And that means they may still be susceptible when they become, get to childbearing age. And that is really the situation that we want to avoid. So it's a tricky question. It needs to be considered very well. But the decision has been taken because there are these cases of severe damage and stillbirth due to rubella, that rubella vaccine is going to be introduced. And if I just may add just one more point, because the argument is then, so there are some people who say don't vaccinate at all, healthy children will survive. Well, that's not true. And all the quack remedies that are being touted are obviously people making money from that. None of this helps. I mean, you know, you can try and alleviate the symptoms or so, but there is no specific treatment for measles. So it is simply not true. You're playing Russian roulette with your child's health, even if they recover. But the point, others make the point that the vaccine would be better if it came separately. So you have a one shot against measles, another one against mumps, and a third one against rubella, and then repeat. But now consider the parent. Now, I remember when our child was small, you know, what a struggle it is to remember, you know, come back to the clinic and have him vaccinated again and again. So, you know, you now make two visits into six if you do those vaccines separately. And that is totally nonsensical. I mean, who would want a mother to have to sacrifice 6 days of taking the small child and, you know, never mind the siblings that need the mother at home, or her work, which she then doesn't get paid for? You need to take them to the doctor, to the clinic, for six separate occasions instead of two. I mean, that is totally nonsensical. And in fact, that's one of the reasons that many vaccines are now being offered in combination, because it just reduces the number of injections, which is nicer for the child, it's nicer for the parent, and it's a better way to ensure a high uptake. If you make it more difficult for people to get the vaccine, you demand more, it's more trouble to do that, then of course people might not do it or not do it in time.
1: Do you think COVID has damaged the integrity of vaccine science to the point where, the reality is, and I'll paint a picture, and of course, where you disagree, you're most welcome to articulate that. But you had scenarios where Big Pharma, which of course is an overarching term used to talk to the pharmaceutical industry, had not only hoarded certain vaccines, but then ended up putting vaccines out in the market that many felt weren't properly tested. And you had, I remember the AstraZeneca example and some others that came to market. And the message was, you know, vaccinate to be able to survive, when in fact, you know, the reality is that vaccination for some, at least depending on who one believes here, you know, could have provided, you know, some early detection and perhaps for the body's immune system to be able to recognize, of course, the necessary proteins and then be able to mount a defense, you know, against the virus. But the reality is that a lot of people, you know, survived purely then just by ensuring that, you know, there is nothing that happens, you know, in an inflammatory manner in terms of the body, that the treatment protocol for those that even got really sick had been, you know, blood thinners, ventilators, those sorts of things, and then just, you know, seeing it through for the next 2 weeks and hoping you'd get better. Those that were worse off were people that had pre-existing health conditions, and they had a much tougher time, you know, fighting against the virus. And this idea that the vaccine was going to save your life during COVID, I think, has been proven to be a misnomer, and this is somebody myself that took the vaccine, but did the way that entire relationship between vaccination and fending off COVID, did that damage whatever integrity vaccine science would have had, that has now made parents feel as cautious as they are in vaccinating their children?
0: It certainly played an enormous role. But again, there was a lot of misinformation, but there was also very poor communication. And I have to admit that I may not have been totally clear at all times during COVID. And, you know, one has to keep in mind this was a very fast-developing situation, which, you know, something totally new, which we've never seen before in this manner. So initially the thought was, okay, get vaccinated and you will not become infected. And that story changed to get vaccinated and you will not die, but you might still get infected. And I think that is what played out. So these vaccines saved many millions of lives worldwide, and whoever didn't get vaccinated got ill. And I personally know several people very close to me at work and in private life who died from COVID. So, I mean, I'm, you know, I know you didn't do that, but some people sort of downplay the event as such. I mean, that is totally untrue. I mean, I wonder how one would not know somebody who was oftentimes not really even elderly or chronically ill, maybe had a condition, was overweight or something, and yet just went and you know, and died after weeks in hospital. So terrible things happened. We tend to forget about this, and I think that's also an old story in infectious disease history, that, you know, in order to move on, society sort of tends to forget those matters. But it is absolutely true that the COVID vaccination program, because of misstarters, but also for being abused and misused for disinformation. And, you know, everybody who uses, you know, quack remedies is also fueling an industry. I mean, it's very lucrative. You buy a bucket full of horse dewormer and you then put it into small vials and you sell it off at 100 or 1,000 times the price. So, you know, there's a lot of money there that people make with these unproven remedies. So the vaccines, I think, you know, they were free. We were urged to have them, and it went very quickly. Now, and that is actually a wonderful success story of science, because the development of these types of vaccines, there was the vector vaccine and the mRNA vaccine, these vaccines weren't sort of invented at the beginning of the pandemic. There had been, but for other viruses, of course, there had been in development for many years. So a lot of things were already known. So they have been tested that they were safe, and, you know, how they work and how they cause the immune system, you know, how they activate the immune system and all of that. So a lot of knowledge was already there from very carefully conducted non-rushed studies. And then what happened in 2020 when the pandemic started is that governments basically said, guys, if you can make a vaccine, regardless of what type of vaccine it is, you know, we will pay all the cost. So you're basically, you know, and then afterwards we'll buy it from you. And that took away the risk for the manufacturers that usually, because of the enormous cost of conducting these studies, they're very careful. They move step after step. First, you want to see that it is safe. Okay, now it's safe. Now we want to see whether it actually works. Now, hang on a moment. Let us see, is there a market? You know, if it works, will we be able to sell enough of it at a sufficiently high price to recoup the cost? So, you know, there are many stepping stones on the way, and very often it's a management decision to pull a vaccine from development because they say, well, it may well work, but we just don't want to pour in another $100 million into more clinical trials to prove that because, you know, we don't think that the market for this vaccine is big enough. So we won't get our money back from the market. And that issue was taken away by governments. They basically said, we'll pay you to do that and you do it. And if it fails, it fails. And if it works, we buy it from you afterwards, so you make a handsome profit. And that is exactly what happened. So many developers went onto it, and a few of those, I mean, you know, many did it, but few succeeded. And those are the ones that then ended up being available vaccines that have been used.
1: Yeah.
0: So what looks like super fast development, and it was actually fast, but it didn't cut corners. It was just that many different steps were being done all at the same time, but to the same standards of scrutiny. So no corners were cut. And then there were also very good studies like our Sisonke study in South Africa, where the health workers were targeted with the first millions of doses of vaccine that were carefully controlled, where we learned even more about their safety and their efficacy. So that was extremely valuable data.
1: Yeah.
0: But unfortunately, it was, you know, it also material for conspiracy theorists to spin their tails. Oh, it's so rushed and it's so quick, and they want us to do this to control whatever, make us infertile or dumb or whatever. And that's a very difficult narrative to counter. And unfortunately, it stuck with many people. And
1: look, I mean, if one looks at the clinical numbers at the moment, there aren't a lot of data to support those claims, and there aren't people that were just dying en masse, though there were, particularly in younger people, there was this what was that term now, where a lot of these, particularly I think teenaged young adults were suffering from gosh, I forget
0: from the myocarditis.
1: Yeah, myocarditis. Yeah. That they were suffering from.
0: Yeah.
1: Just very quickly, because I want to. We have to wrap up, but I want to talk about, you know, the other diphtheria, whooping cough, and rubella, including even polio virus strains that are being detected in wastewater. I want to just pick up on that just now. But just on that, whether there's any sustained numbers to point to some concern about what those mRNA vaccines did, particularly in younger audiences, and what we infer from those cases where younger audiences had suffered from myocarditis.
0: Yeah, that was actually a so-called signal. So there was this, you know, because people who received the vaccine were carefully checked afterwards. So, you know, that was found. In the meantime, research has shown that the risk of getting myocarditis, which in almost all cases actually resolved on its own. So, it sounds very severe, the inflammation of the heart muscle, but in almost every case, I mean, with a few exceptions, but in almost every case, it resolved on its own and they got better and are now back to normal. So, you know, it sounds dramatic at first, but it's not. It's a self-limiting condition for the majority. And research has shown that the risk of getting myocarditis also for young people was higher in those who got COVID, the real infection, compared to those who got the vaccine. So, yes, there is something, but seeing that you either get vaccinated or you get infected and disease, you know, obviously we could get both, but then once you are vaccinated, the risk of severe disease is much lower. So that also shows this, you know, it reduced the risk of myocarditis in young adults and adolescents if they had the vaccine compared to letting it be and then letting them get infected at a later stage.
1: Let me just quickly, I just have a minute left, but I want to talk about this strains of polio that's been detected in wastewater. How significant is that?
0: Yeah, that is one of the ways in which we are checking whether there is a potential problem. So there is polio. This is a virus that causes severe paralysis and can kill. And everybody should be vaccinated against it. But again, there are gaps in vaccination coverage. And that means people may become infected. One way of checking for that, because the virus is passed in the stool, if one is infected, is looking in wastewater. And so finding it in wastewater means that it is somewhere in the population, that there are people who are infected and who are producing the virus and then flushing it down the toilet. And that may, of course, then give rise to infection. It's not the wastewater as such that may be the problem, but it could be these people, and their contacts. So this is something to watch. And basically, the only way to get over that is to also make sure that everybody is immune to polio. Now, one might ask, but if there aren't polio cases, I mean, clinical cases, how is it possible then? I mean, is this real? The thing is that with polio, only 1 in 10 people who are infected will show disease. So again, for every person who is infected, there will be 9 others. For every person who is sick with polio, are 9 others who are infected and are shedding the virus. They can be infectious to others, but are not sick. And that is, of course, also a tricky thing, because how do you identify these people? And this is why wastewater surveillance is important, and this is why we want to really make sure that the immunization rate against polio is as high as can be.
1: Thank you very much, Prof, for having joined us this morning. Professor Wolfgang Preiser from the University of Stellenbosch, where he is the head of the Division of Medical Virology, talking to us about the lower than usual uptake in the vaccine, the double MR vaccine, the double MR referring to measles, mumps, and rubella. It's a vaccine that has been given to children for a number of years, and we're seeing some growing concerns that the Department of Health is highlighting in the declining vaccination rates, among largely children, which is why there is an outbreak of measles, rubella, and the whooping cough. More than 3,400 confirmed cases of the measles have been recorded this year alone, with children being the hardest hit. And the concerns now rests also with the detection of the poliovirus in wastewater, and the assessments that are underway at the moment to determine what's going on there. As the prof says, there aren't any clinical cases, but these detections are a cause for concern and are, of course, naturally being investigated. I know that this is a terribly sensitive issue, and I hope that we can have a sensible debate about it once we return after the headlines now with Khalil Kathrada.
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3: A suspected illegal mining kingpin has been shot dead during an intelligence-driven operation in Carletonville. National Police spokesperson Brigadier Adlinda Marte says when members of the National Intervention Unit NIU announced their presence at the residence, the suspect responded by pointing an AK-47 and opening fire at them. They responded with force and he sustained fatal gunshot wounds. The Iranian forces have carried out retaliatory attacks following the American enemy's aggression on Larak Island, in which several citizens and fighters were martyred and injured. The Islamic Revolutionary Guards Corps says a combined missile and drone operation targeted the terrorist army's installations in Jordan. Meanwhile, the Iranian army launched dozens of suicide drones, which it says targeted the sites of helicopters and the child-killing U.S. Army's forces at the Al Minhad airbase in the UAE. This base is said to be an important logistical and air transport center for foreigners. The Madlanga Commission has said the legal representative of Major General Firoz Khan has not officially informed them that their client is back in hospital following media reports. The suspended Crime Intelligence Deputy Head was subpoenaed to appear before the Commission tomorrow. He was previously admitted to Netcare and Mill Park Hospital in Johannesburg in critical condition following an alleged hit on his life. Those are the headlines for now and news to follow at 9 a.m. this morning on Radio 786.
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3: In Mowbray and Cheltenham Road and Klipfontein Road, there's an accident with some serious injuries. There's a request to please approach with caution. Then on the N1 inbound at the ramp to Lower Church Street, there's a station vehicle that will be causing congestion as you make your way in through to town. More congestion on the N1 inbound at the ramp to Durban Road, and then congestion at the ramp to the Bosmansdam Road with a request to please approach with caution as there is a car that has overturned. Please do remember to buckle up and also keep a very safe following distance.
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1: All right, let's go through some WhatsApp text messages. So we go to the voice notes in just a bit. So if you want to squeeze in a voice note, now's the time to do so via the WhatsApp line on 0786 10 11 12, and we can talk about a number of different things. Of course, we were now reflecting on the concerns being signaled by the health authorities regarding the uptake, or the less than enthusiastic uptake, in the measles, mumps and rubella vaccine. And it's you know, the correlation in the data is there. You know, the fact that there is this low uptake, we now see an emergence of more and more, especially children, with confirmed cases of the measles. So I want to hear your thoughts on that on 0786 10 11 12. Also, the flylink flyover debate, that is only really just a debate elsewhere in the world, because again, I was checking this morning, GB News, which is a sort of alternate right publication in the UK, they talking about it, Australian media is talking about it, New Zealand media, American media, you know, everyone is talking about this flyover and how dangerous it was, and South Africans are just like, all right, so what are we, flipping the plane at Soccer City? What is the next, you know, the next stunt is to just simply land the plane in the stadium. So yeah, I want to hear your thoughts on that as well. What did you think about the rugby over the weekend? The actual rugby, beyond just the planes doing the flyover, that is the world talking point at the moment. What did you make of the rugby? Rassie Erasmus, you know, dropping F-bombs and all manner of things in the press conference, highly annoyed at the claim that the Springboks are slowing down the game, and, you know, when the scrum is called, they're walking around and so on and so forth. And as he highlighted a bit earlier, that New Zealand lost all of the scrums, you know, the scrums collapsed every time. Then, you know, usually when sometimes a scrum collapses and, you know, they don't hold it up, then a penalty can flow from there. And he says, I didn't make a noise about that. And then he talks about the, you know, high collisions that occurred, and Luat de Jager being booked for one of them. But there were many others, very many others, that he says that the South Africans were at the receiving end of high tackles. So nonetheless, you know, that's the analysis of the game that's being made at the moment. And South Africa and New Zealand now square one each for the greatest, what's it, the rivalry of all time challenge, that is this competition at the moment. And I want to hear your thoughts on the game if you happen to have watched the game. So 0786 10 11 12, or 021 699 1786. Let's now go to the lights.
3: 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Hello, caller.
16: Hello.
1: You've sent me a very long message that is just a forwarded message, so I'm not sure what I can do about it, but it's a very, very long message about the U.S. National Vaccine Injury Compensation Program that has many documented cases of MMR vaccine, where cases have been won because of damage of the vaccine. It's just a generic thing, so it's not really an opinion that you express, but nonetheless something that you forwarded. Salalik with the Shirika, the NRA team. It seems that our foreign brothers and sisters are being arrested in a lot of drug busts. Shukran for a brilliant program. Yeah, there's a number of very big drug busts that have occurred over the last couple of weeks. And more so in Limpopo, there was also a big one involving illegal cigarettes. So many are questioning where suddenly all this intel is coming from and the arrests that are occurring. But I'm happy to hear your opinion on it on 0786 10 11 12. 10 minutes now before 9 o'clock. Let's try this again.
3: Assalamu alaikum, caller.
16: Assalamu alaikum, can you hear me? Can you hear me?
3: Yes, we can hear you. Go ahead, Mohammed.
16: Assalamu alaikum to Sadiq. Sadiq, I think many people are making a joke about these planes. But what if there was a mistake? We would have had one of the worst disasters ever. Now, I know people are going to say, oh, these are professional people and everything, you know, but the thing is this, mistakes do happen. That's why I have car accidents and stuff like that. And if, let's say, the plane's wings clipped or anything like that, you know, happened, you know, we could have had one of the biggest disasters in South Africa's history. And, yeah, we can make jokes and, you know, pretend like it's, you know, something wonderful about taxi drivers, all the jokes that are stupid, you know, fraud of a minister is making sports minister. But the fact of the matter is, you know, mistakes happen every day, you know, and those people would have been crying now, you know, if one of those pilots just miscalculated. Secondly, I want to talk about, you know, the situation in the Middle East quickly. You know, why Jordan have, and other Arab countries having American military bases still? I mean, what is the reason for? Is it to protect their regimes? You know, what benefit do they have by hosting U.S. forces and protecting Israel's airspace? I don't know. You would think by now, after the genocide in Gaza, these people would finally have a little bit of decency and tell the Americans, look, it's not benefiting us in any way, so please just leave. I just don't understand. Maybe you guys can have a show about it, you know. Shukran alaikum.
1: Wa alaikum assalam wa rahmatullahi wa barakatuh. 7 minutes now before 9 o'clock. I think it's important to promote and emphasize the importance of childhood vaccinations. I think many people have lost faith in vaccination out of fear of side effects, especially after the COVID vaccination safety concerns. However, childhood vaccinations have been studied over a long period of time, and the research shows that they are safe and effective. Like the Prof explained, it's tragic when you choose not to vaccinate, but the consequences may be devastating, perhaps not always for that child, but that's not vaccinated, but younger siblings or other vulnerable people. Notes this message in here on 0786 10 11 12. Let's do a couple of voice notes now.
17: Assalamu alaikum, Tashreeq. I'm Khadiba, living Salt River. The last year, the last 12 months have been like a gangster's paradise. I think we've had in 2026, and we almost September, we've had like maybe 5 executions. We don't know the, and people don't talk because they know, you know, they don't want to speak out. They fear for their families get threatened. So yeah, it has been a bit hectic. I mean, we, all of a sudden, we feel like we're a little bit like Manenberg now in those places that are affected, seriously affected by gang violence. Because nowadays, you know, every street has got its own, like, street chat and things like that. And people are like, you know, did you hear that? Gunshots. And which, I mean, I've lived in Salt River my whole life. Because I'm not, and I'm 54. This is the first time in my 54 years of living in Salt River that I'm experiencing gang violence. So, yeah. So, there we go. I just want to add a caveat, and that's not to say that there hasn't been drugs sold in Salt River. I mean, we all know that Stachy was killed in Salt River in, was it 1997? In any case, it's not to say that there wasn't a drug trade in Salt River, but there was no violence. I mean, growing up when I was a teenager, you knew where the smokies were. You know who was selling on what corner and things like that. But there was no murder. You know, people didn't get killed. So I think what is different now is just the level of violence. I mean, you know what I'm saying? And I remember, you know, when they used to tag the walls, used to write their gang tags, the ugly Americans and whatever on the walls. So you grew up with that, it was a part of life, but, you know, it was just like children writing stuff on their book bags. But the lack of respect for human life is just staggering. And I mean, it's not just insult, it's everywhere. And something we need to deal with as a society, as a community.
18: Assalamu alaikum, Tashreeq and everybody. Just wanted to say, you know, it's a fantastic week. Just wanted to know what happened to that puta that was crying, what was shouting so loud about the All Blacks and how fantastic they are. I hope he has a fantastic week and all those All Black supporters. Inshallah, may your week be bright and prosperous. I know it is tough, but you know what it is. They did play well in their defense. But unfortunately, you know, the Booker was the better team on the day. Shukran, wa alaikum salam. I just want to add one thing. You know, it's so amazing that whenever the Springboks win, there's always some reason why, you know, they won and some level of unfairness. Nobody cried 2 weeks ago when the Springboks lost. We didn't cry about the referee and about the wheeling of the scrums and all of those things and the high tackles. No, nobody cried. I mean, it was evident in those games as well. But, you know, just be fair sports about it, man. And take the lose or take the win, whatever. And just be good sportsman. Shukran, wa alaikum salam.
1: Hey, wa alaikum salam wa rahmatullahi wa barakatuh. Yeah, I think that's the frustration for Rasi, which is why he responded in the way that he did, to say that, you know, we can highlight a number of areas that are of concern, but don't try and, you know, create a media narrative that will influence the refereeing and the assessments of refereeing, you know, when you talk about slowing down the ball and that sort of thing. Further down on the WhatsApp line, anti-vaxxers are one of the most dangerous right-wing thinking, and our local ones don't even realize just how stupid and verkrump or narrow-mindedness they are. Yet they feel very enlightened because they claim to spot the conspiracy, says that message there. Akila says she took a nice drive to Hout Bay yesterday, and Hadija also replied a bit earlier to the comment on how windy I felt it was yesterday, saying that it wasn't much by way of any wind yesterday where she was. And I had a meeting somewhere around the Ottery area yesterday morning and felt that the wind was a little bit too much for my liking. Assalamu alaikum. I did not make a mistake. It was amazing. Let's all get off the bandwagon and allow us to shine. Allah subhanahu wa ta'ala is in charge. Just like we are against genetically modified foods, we should be very careful about how these gene-altering vaccines will change our body's natural protective mechanisms. The facts, the Amish community does not do any vaccines. They are the healthiest. The facts support anti-vaxxers. I know somebody that... somebody who's not had her children vaccinated at all, and both her children seem fine. You know, they're all young adults now, and they go about their lives as, you know, as they do, and there's nothing wrong with them. But I think they are a handful of people that, you know, are thankfully okay. And the reality is that if you understand the vaccines, that when the disease or the virus gets infected, the child gets infected with it, it's whether the body has a defense against it. And sometimes the body naturally can do that, but, you know, once you build herd immunity and so on, the body has a better chance in fighting off those diseases. And that's not true for a lot of other kids that do end up suffering with it. So, look, I think this is just one of those examples where for some it's okay, for others not so much. Shafiq, unfortunately, you've sent your voice note now on 9 o'clock. I cannot play a voice note at 9 o'clock, so please try and send it to me slightly earlier. With that being said, time now for the latest news.
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3: Assalamu alaikum and good morning with the news. I'm Khalil Katharada. A 37-year-old businessman arrested in connection with the 635 million rand Tembisa Hospital tender corruption case is set to appear in the Gauteng court this morning. The suspect was detained at OR Tambo International Airport on Friday upon his arrival from an overseas trip. The Hawks say the suspect faces charges related to fraud, corruption and money laundering. It's alleged that certain officials at the hospital colluded with service providers to exploit the request for quotations RFQ system for procurement transactions at below the half a million rand threshold. The Hawks note that this approach was intentionally deployed to circumvent the formal tender processes. State investigations have so far uncovered three syndicates and a network of suppliers who allegedly looted more than 2 billion rand from the hospital. The Special Investigating Unit, SIU, has identified three businessmen as the alleged leaders of the syndicates, Stefan Govindraju, Angwani Maunamela and Rudolf Mazibuku. A suspected illegal mining kingpin has been shot dead during an intelligence-driven tracing operation in Carletonville in Gauteng. National Police spokesperson Brigadier Linda Marty says when members of the National Intervention Unit, NIU, announced their presence at a residence, the suspect responded by pointing an AK-47 assault rifle at the police. She says the officers were compelled to respond with force, resulting in him sustaining fatal gunshot wounds. An AK-47 rifle and 125 rounds of AK-47 ammunition were seized at the scene. The deceased suspect is believed to have played a central role in the ongoing conflict between two rival illegal mining groups in the area. It's the final day for Social Security Agency SASSA beneficiaries to collect and migrate to their Postbank black cards. Nearly 70,000 beneficiaries have yet to collect the new cards. SASSA's Tami Tsele says the old gold cards are no longer operational. The top story on Radio 786 at this hour. A 37-year-old businessman arrested in connection with the 635 million rand Tembisa hospital tender corruption case is set to appear in the Gauteng court this morning. The suspect was detained at OR Tambo International Airport on Friday upon his arrival from an overseas trip. The Hawks say the suspect faces charges related to fraud, corruption and money laundering. That's the news for now. Headlines to follow at 10 o'clock on Radio 786.
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24: Living with type 2 diabetes and planning to fast during Ramadan, Tearflay Trial Center is recruiting for the ACHIEVE-RAM clinical research study, which is investigating a medication in adults with type 2 diabetes who intend to fast during Ramadan. You may be eligible if you are 18 to 65 years old, have type 2 diabetes, and intend to fast during Ramadan. If you'd like to learn more about this study and find out whether you may qualify, contact the team on 021-957-9400 or WhatsApp 0795784731. This study has been approved by SAHPRA and the Responsible Ethics Committee.

0: In the name of Allah, the most kind, the most merciful. Sorry about that. In the name of Allah, the most kind, the most merciful. Assalamu alaikum, goeiemorgen, absolute hartelijke welkom aan iedereen, elkeen van julle, notwithstanding that almost cough that just came through. Always a pleasure and privilege being in your company. I am Khadija Ajam. Welcome to this Monday edition of Community Pulse. This 5 minutes oor 9 op hierdie laaste dag van wat voor 'n stel om winter te wees. Ja. I know there's many of you that's going to be speaking to me about solstice and all die klomp dinge. Maar al die stories van, ja, die reën en die voor 'n stel om winter nog te wees. En hier is ons aan die einde van Augustus. And so we pray for beneficial rain. Thank you so much for joining us on Radio 786-100.4 FM. We trust you had a restful and rewarding weekend. As always, welcoming you to send your messages through to us on 0786-10-11-12. Sê vir ons 'n bietjie wat julle hierdie naweek gedoen het. Sê vir ons 'n bietjie wat die week voorlê. En soos altyd, sê ons ook vir julle, if there's anything in traffic you'd like to alert us to, do send those messages through. Just so we can keep everybody informed. After 10 o'clock, of course, we open the lines for your requests and messages. So keep those coming, and a reminder that you can follow us on all of our social media platforms, Instagram, Facebook, TikTok, subscribe to our YouTube channel, and then, of course, follow us on WhatsApp. Easiest way to stay in touch with everything happening locally and nationally and internationally. We are still in the month of Rabi al-Awwal, and we remind ourselves that before prophethood, the Prophet, peace be upon him, was known throughout Makkah for his honesty and trustworthiness. One of the people who came to know this was Lady Khadija, a respected businesswoman who entrusted him with her goods to take on a trading journey to Syria. What made the Prophet, peace be upon him, different was not simply his ability to trade, but the integrity and honesty with which he conducted business. He dealt fairly, kept his promises, and treated people with respect. His reputation became so strong that people trusted him with their wealth and transactions. This teaches us an important lesson. Business in Islam is not only about making a profit, it is about how you make that a profit. Ethics, honesty, fairness, trust, and good character are always part of the transaction. And for the Prophet, peace be upon him, good character was never separate from business. Indeed, it was at the heart of it. I attended such a beautiful Maulud program yesterday, and I know that for many of you, so we invite you to share your pictures, share your experiences. Indeed, it's a month where we feel elevated. And after 10 o'clock, there's something I'd like to share with you, with regards to this month of Maulud. But let's leave that for after 10 o'clock news, something that just really touched me. And so for now, let me tell you what's happening on Community Pulse this morning. Allah Al-Quran is how we start off the show. A new series looking at the last 10 surahs in the Holy Quran. We set the tone for the day and for the week. That is for the Hafiz Academy. After 10 o'clock, yo boos, PCA, dis net oor jou, 0786-10-11-12, sê dit gerust hier. Jylle kan kus een likeje gee op 021-690-91786. Then of course around 10:30-ish sprinkle time with Fazana Komanda, everybody's favorite. Natilak, soos altyd, I'm sure she's going to share those most delectable recipes with us. Between 11 and 12, we continue our conversation around exploring holistic healing and the emotional wounds that can shape our relationships and well-being. Last week, we had a beautiful conversation with a specialist wellness counselor, Samir Charles. And today we continue unpacking growth and finding healthier ways to move forward. Soos altyd, is het regtig 'n plesier om in julle geselskap te wees. Stay with us on 100.4 FM, where you hear the difference.
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0: Na'allam al-Quran is a weekly program dedicated to keeping the Quran alive in our lives, in our homes, and most importantly, in

and this is a continuation of this program. The name comes from Surah 55, Surah Ar-Rahman, verses 1 and 2. The Most Beneficent has taught the Quran. This initiative is brought to you by the Hafiz Academy in collaboration with Radio 786. This new series will commence with the last 10 surah of Juz Amma. In these lessons, we will recite the verses, explain how to memorize the verses, explaining the rules of tajweed found in the surah, but more importantly, understand the meaning of the verses in the last 10 surah of Juz Amma, which is Juz 30 of the Quran. We will be translating selected words and verses followed by an oral test. The Hafiz Academy is promoting the recitation and memorization of the Quran with understanding. In this regard, we will be using the latest publication produced by the Hafiz Academy entitled Surah Fil to Surah Nas with pictures and writing. This publication is ideal for any individual who desires to memorize the Quran with understanding. The workbook includes writing exercises, vocabulary tests, verses to be memorized. Basically, to achieve this objective, the listener only has to dedicate 30 minutes every day to the various activities in the workbook. We highly recommend investing in the workbook entitled Surah Fil to Surah Nas with pictures and writing, produced by the Hafiz Academy when following these lessons on air. To purchase your copy of the book, visit any of the Islamic bookshops in the Western Cape. In addition to the above, I will endeavor to explain the Hafiz Academy's five-step model to memorizing the Quran with understanding. This model will become the bedrock of every Hafiz school adopting this approach, inshallah. We have also created a video and slides of the vocabulary words for the last 10 surah of Juz Amma. The video is available on YouTube. In the search panel, type in Hafiz Academy, H-A-F-I-Z Academy, and then scroll through the list of over 200 videos for the last 10 surah of the Quran. Alternatively, WhatsApp me your email address and I will give you access to all the slides for free on our publication hosted on squill.com. My cell number is 082-537-2437. In today's lesson, we will be looking at Surah Al-Kafirun, Surah 109 in Juz 30, and it is also in the workbook that we are using, Surah Fil to Surah Nas, with pictures and writing. The lesson starts on page 36. But before we start with the actual explanation of the surah and the meaning of the words, let us look at the sabab nuzul, the reason for the revelation of the surah. Surah Al-Kafirun is a short Meccan chapter consisting of 6 verses that serves as a definitive declaration of absolute monotheism and complete disassociation from polytheism or shirk. The leaders of Quraysh tribe in Mecca approach Nabi Muhammad sallallahu alaihi wasallam with a proposal for compromise. Frustrated by his unwavering stance against idol worship, they suggested alternating worship. They would worship Allah for 1 year if the Prophet alayhi salam and his followers would worship their idols the following year. Surah Al-Kafirun was revealed as a direct rejection of this offer, establishing that the worship of Allah and the worship of false deities cannot be mixed, alternated, or compromised. The context prevailing in Mecca immediately before the revelation of Surah Al-Kafirun was defined by a shift from violent persecution to desperate political maneuvering. The powerful pagan aristocracy of the Quraysh tribe realized that brute force was failing to stop the spread of Islam, leading them to attempt a strategy of religious syncretism and political compromise. The prevailing landscape can be broken down into 3 main dimensions: the socio-religious system under threat, the economy of idolatry. Mecca was the religious and commercial hub of the Arabian Peninsula. The Kaaba housed 360 idols,

each representing different regional tribes. This configuration guaranteed regular pilgrim traffic, which directly fueled Mecca's economy and consolidated the political dominance of the Quraysh. The other landscape was the message of Tawheed, Nabi Muhammad sallallahu alayhi wa sallam's message of absolute monotheism. Tawheed, believing in the oneness of Allah, was not just a theological disagreement. It directly threatened the entire socio-economic framework of Mecca by declaring those 360 idols powerless. The failure of the hardline persecution. We see the resilience of the early Muslims. Prior to this period, the Quraysh had tried to stop the Prophet ﷺ through social boycotts, public smear campaigns, economic sanctions, and the physical torture of vulnerable Muslims like Bilal ibn Rabah and Yasir's family. Despite intense pressure, the small Muslim minority refused to recant. Furthermore, influential figures like the Prophet ﷺ's uncle, Hamza ﷺ, and Umar ibn al-Khattab radiallahu anhu had accepted Islam, making the movement much harder to crush by force. The Quraysh realized that direct opposition was only increasing curiosity about Islam. The Quraysh, frustrated by their inability to extinguish the message, the Meccan elite changed tactics. Chieftains like Walid ibn al-Mughira, Al-As ibn Wa'il, and Umayyah ibn Khalaf approached the Prophet ﷺ with various proposals aimed at absorbing Islam into their existing system. What did they offer? They offered to collect enough wealth to make Nabi Muhammad ﷺ the richest man in Mecca, and promised to grant him absolute political leadership or any noble women he wished to marry. Their only condition was that he stop criticizing their ancestral gods. When Nabi Muhammad sallallahu alayhi wa sallam refused material bribes, they proposed what they viewed as the ultimate diplomatic compromise. Let us worship your God, your Allah, for 1 year. And in turn, you and your followers worship our idols, like Al-Lat and Al-Uzza, for the next year. The polytheistic mind saw no contradiction in adding one more deity to their pantheon. They genuinely believed this compromise would restore peace and tribal unity. It was precisely in this atmospheric tension where truth faced with the alluring trap of political compromise that Surah Al-Kafirun was sent down. It was a sharp, absolute psychological shield that severed the negotiations cleanly, leaving no room for interpretation. Truth and falsehood cannot be merged. Let us look at the significance and virtues of this surah, Surah 109, Surah Al-Kafirun. Nabi Muhammad sallallahu alayhi wa sallam valued this chapter deeply, often reciting it alongside Surah Al-Ikhlas in the optional sunnah prayers such as before Fajr and Maghrib. He also recommended reciting it before sleeping as a spiritual shield and immunity from polytheism. Islamic scholars note that the surah teaches believers to remain firm in their faith and principles, showing that truth and falsehood cannot be combined. The linguistic structure of Surah Al-Kafirun is a masterclass in Arabic rhetoric, or known as balagha, using precise grammatical shifts and repetition to deliver the uncompromising definitive statement. Let us look at the background of the grammatical nuances of the rhetorical emphasis used in the 6 verses. The power of direct command in verse 1.
The imperative, قُل, meaning say. By beginning with a command, the text emphasizes that the words are not the Prophet alayhi salam's own invention. It is a direct divine order. The vocative, ya ayyuha, in Arabic grammar, ya ayyuha is used for calling attention to a distant or highly significant group. Ya, it creates a formal, serious distance between the Prophet alayhi salam and the addressees. The next category, the category of labeling, addressing them directly as al-kafirun, meaning the disbelievers, rather than by their names or tribal affiliations, strips away any social pleasantries and defines the relationship purely on the basis of belief. A common question in the linguistic analysis of this surah is, why does verse and 2 seem to be repeated in verses 4 and 5? Classical grammarians point out a deliberate shift in tense and sentence structure. So in verse 2 and 3, La a'budu ma ta'budun uses the verbal sentence, jumla fi'liya. The verbal sentence in Arabic denote action and timing. This addresses the immediate present. I do not worship what you worship, that is currently. Nor do you worship what I worship currently. In verses 4 and 5, وَلَا أَنَا عَابِدٌ مَا عَبَدْتُمْ. The verse shifts to a nominal sentence, جُمْلَ إِسْمِيَّة, using an active participle, abid, worshipper. Nominal sentences denote permanence, continuity, and fixed states. This addresses the absolute future. And I will never be a worshipper of what you have worshipped. This shift grammatically shuts down the Quraysh's proposal of alternating years. Neither now, that is in the present tense, present action, nor ever in the future will there be a compromise. The surah uses strict structural symmetry to draw a sharp contrast between the two camps. The use of ma, that which. The word ma is generally used for non-rational entities. Its use in what you worship makes sense for stone idols. However, its use in what I worship, referring to Allah, is a rhetorical device called mushakala, matching or parallelism. It matches the structure of the opponent's sentence to create an exact mirrored contrast. In verses 3 and 5, the phrase عَابِدُونَ مَا أَعْبُدُ places the object before the implied subject to signify exclusivity. It implies, nor do you worship what I worship exclusively. In verse 6, لَكُمْ دِينُكُمْ وَلِيَ دِينَ to you is your religion, and to me is my religion. In the original Arabic text, the verse ends with dini, my religion, but the final letter ya is dropped, leaving a kasra at the end. This is a rhetorical tool used to maintain the sharp rhythmic rhyme scheme of the surah, ending the chapter with a sudden, punchy and decisive stop. While Surah Al-Kafirun was revealed in a specific historical context, its linguistic sharpness provides profound, timeless spiritual lessons for a believer's daily life. In this segment of the lesson, let us look at the meaning of the vocabulary words in Surah Al-Kafirun, Surah 109, revealed in Mecca. And of interest is that this surah was the 18th surah that was revealed.
Surah Alaq, Iqra bismi rabbika alladhi khalaq, being the first, and Surah Al-Kafirun being the 18th one. So on page 36 in the workbook, Surah Fil to Surah Nas, with pictures and writing. On page 36, we start in verse number 1. Qul, Qul means say. Ya ayyuhal kafirun. Ya ayyuhal kafirun. And also of interest here is Allah doesn't just use kafirun. Allah addresses them. Ya ayyuhal kafirun. Say, O disbelievers. In verse number 2, La a'budu. We know the meaning of the word la, the opposite is na'am, yes. La, not, or don't. La a'budu, I do not worship. Ma ta'budun, what you worship. In verse number 3, the vocabulary, words. Wa la antum, antum, you plural. Wa la antum, and neither do you. Abiduna. عابدون, neither are you worshippers. ما أعبد, what I worship. And the Prophet عليه السلام only worshipped Allah. Verse number 4 on page 39. ولا أنا, ولا أنا عابد, nor will I be a worshipper. ولا أنا عابد. And so, just to recap quickly, in the previous verse, we're looking at the personal pronouns, the one that we came across in verse number 3, antum, you plural, and in verse number 4, ana, I. Wala ana abid, nor will I be a worshipper, ma abattum, of what you worship. Verse number 5, وَلَا أَنْتُمْ, وَلَا أَنْتُمْ, nor will you, عَابِدُونَ, nor will you be worshippers, مَا أَعْبُدْ, of what I worship. And then in the final verse, verse number 6, لَكُمْ دِينُكُمْ وَلِيَ دِينَ, لَكُمْ دِينُكُمْ, to you, your religion, وَلِيَ دِينَ, and for me, as my religion. Then on page 42, the vocabulary words must be written down. That is on page 42 and 43. And then on page 44 and 45, the words must be translated. The vocabulary words that we just explained. And so that must be completed over there. And then on page 46, we have Surah Kafirun, and we have both options where we only have the Arabic text. And then below that, we also have the Surah, the verse, with the meaning below each verse. So to recap the entire verse, or the meaning of the entire verse, Bismillah ar-Rahman ar-Rahim, قُلْ يَا أَيُّوَ الْكَافِرُونَ, say, O disbelievers, لا أعبد ما تعبدون, I do not worship what you 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Let us listen to the recitation of Surah Kafirun, Surah 109.

0: فاعبد لكم دينكم ولي دين. صدق الله العظيم.
1: We are now going to look at the meaning of the words found in Surah Al-Kawthar, and we're using the workbook Surah Fil to Surah Nas with pictures and writing, a publication of the Hafidh Academy. And then on page 30, we have the words Inna a'tinaka. Indeed, we have granted to you, Muhammad sallallahu alaihi wasallam, a'tinaka al-kawthar. Al-kawthar refers to the spring or well in paradise. Then on page 31, fasalli, salli means to pray, salah, we know the word salah, fasalli li rabbika, Rabb, pray to your Lord, to your Rabb. Wanhar, wanhar means you sacrifice to Allah and to Allah alone. That was verse number 2. And then verse number 3, inna shani'aka, inna verily or indeed, shani'aka. The word shani'aka means your enemy. Shani'aka, verily your enemy, huwa, he, al-abtar. He is the one cut off, meaning in terms of lineage. That is the meaning of the word found in Surah Al-Kawthar. Let us now listen to the recitation of Surah Al-Kawthar, Surah 108, in Juz 30.

The meaning of the verses are as follow. Verse number 1, indeed we have granted you, O Muhammad sallallahu alayhi wa sallam, al-Kawthar. Verse number 2, so pray to your Lord and sacrifice to him alone. And the meaning of verse number 3, indeed your enemy is the one cut off. Now for our tajweed lesson. In this surah, we find two tajweed rules, and we are only going to focus on one of them. And inshallah, the other rule will be explained in another surah, inshallah. The first rule, or the rule that we're going to explain, is the rule of noon and meem mushaddada. When the letters noon and meem, when it has a shadda on it, like a W sign, it will be recited with ghunnah. The nasalization should not exceed the duration of two haraka. And what is a haraka? It is the time it takes to say alif. So you say alif twice, and that is the length that you make the nasalization sound, or the ghunna. And to give an example, inna a'tainaka. And the other example would be, inna shani'aka. And in this surah, we only have the noon with the shadda. And in other parts of the Quran, we'll also have the meem with the shadda. And to give one example of that would be, thumma mimma. To recap the rule, it is noon and meem mushaddada. The rule stipulates when the letters noon and meem, when it has a shadda on it, it will be recited with ghunna. So whenever we have the noon with a shadda or meem with a shadda, it will be recited with ghunna. Let us revise the vocabulary of the surah that we have done in the past. We are referring to the book Surah Fil to Surah Nas with pictures and writing, a publication of the Hafiz Academy. On page 19, we start off, Bismillah ar-Rahman ar-Rahim, Ara'ayt, Ara'ayt, Ra'a, Yara, Ara'ayt, have you seen? Alladhi, those who, Ara'ayt alladhi, have you seen those who, the one who, Yukadhibu bid-deen, Yukadhib bid-deen, we translate that as a phrase to mean the one who denies the recompense. Ara'ayta alladhi yukadhibu bid-deen. Do you see, or have you seen, the one who denies the recompense? In verse number 2, fadhalika, dhalika, fadhalika, the fa is used as a connecting letter to the word, ذَلِكَ, that, الَّذِي, the one who, فَذَلِكَ الَّذِي, for that is the one who, يَدُّعُ الْيَتِيم. So let me explain to you the meaning of the word, الْيَتِيم, orphan. So we're familiar with that word, الْيَتِيم, orphan, يَدُّعُ الْيَتِيم, and when we join the two words as a phrase, يَدُعُ الْيَتِيم, to drive away, to push away the orphan. And how do we do that? Not physically, but when we refuse to help, to assist, to provide food or protection, advice, etc. In verse number 3, وَلَا يَحُضُّ, وَلَا يَحُضُّ, and they do not encourage. And what don't they encourage? عَلَى طَعَامِ الْمِسْكِينَ. 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The individuals, they don't provide food to the poor, to the miskin. They actually discourage others from feeding the poor. 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
Musallin, we can make out the word salah from this word. So, fawailul lil musallin. So, woe to those who pray. And again, we cannot take this verse in isolation. It has to be joined with the following verse. Alladhinahum an salatihim sahun. Alladhina, and we've come across that word before. Alladhina, those who, the whom, they, those who, an salatihim, salah, who are about their salah, sahun, they are heedless. So the word heedless has been translated as not making salah on time, not performing the salah, skipping it, etc. So let me repeat that verse. Alladhina hum an salatihim sahun. Those who are heedless of their prayer. Alladhina hum yura'una. That is verse number 6. Alladhina hum. Again, a repetition, what we find in verse number 5, the beginning of the verse. Alladhina hum, those who, yura'una. And in the beginning of the surah, the first verse starts off with, ara'ait, ra'a, yara, ara'ait. And here we have the word, yura'una. Those who do good to be seen. Alladhina hum, yura'un. Those who do good to be seen. In other words, they make their salah to be seen. وَيَمْنَعُونَ الْمَاعُونَ وَيَمْنَعُونَ الْمَاعُونَ يَمْنَعُ مَنَأَ يَمْنَعُ to withhold simple assistance. And we've explained the meaning of the word الْمَاعُونَ to refer to neighborly help or assistance. Before we commence with the recitation of Surah Al-Ma'un, let me explain the Tajweed rule that is found in this Surah. And of interest is that there is only one Tajweed rule to be found in this Surah. If we look at the rule, it is the rule of Ikhfa, Noon, Sakin and Tanween. And the rule says, if any of the 15 letters of Ikhfa comes after a noon sakin, that is a noon with a sukoon, or a tanween, the an in un, the word must be read with a light nasal sound in the nose for a duration of 2 haraka. A haraka is the time it takes to say alif. So 2 haraka, you repeat the alif twice. That is the duration that you are going to pull the sound. The 15 letters are ta tha jim, dal dal za, sin shin, sad dad, ta dha, fa qaf kaf. These are the 15 letters of ikhfa. And when we look at verse number 5, we find the noon with a sukoon followed by the letter sad. And when you have that combination, the rule of ikhfa, noon, sakin and tanween will apply. And it will be read in the following manner. بسم الله الرحمن الرحيم الذين هم عن صلاتهم ساهون I'll repeat it. الذين هم عن صلاتهم ساهون

Let us listen to the meaning of verses 1 to 7 of Surah Al-Ma'un. Verse number 1, have you seen the one who denies the recompense? Verse number 2, for that is the one who drives away the orphan. Verse number 3, and does not encourage the feeding of the poor. Verse number 4, so woe to those who pray. Verse number 5, but who are heedless of their prayer. Verse number 6, those who do good to be seen. Verse number 7, and withhold simple assistance. Let us now turn our attention to Surah 106, Surah Quraysh, and we are going to explain the meaning of the words. Bismillah ar-Rahman ar-Rahim. Li'ilaf, as we explained previously, the meaning of the word ilaf, it was that contracts that were signed between the local tribes. Li'ilaf Quraysh. So it is translated as for the protection of Quraysh. So the li'ilaf, the signing of the contracts, that was a form of protection, which meant that the Quraysh caravans could travel safely from Yemen to Mecca and from Mecca to Syria and other parts of the continent. Ilafihim, there again the word is repeated. Ilafihim, their safety. Rihla, rihla means a journey. Ashita, winter. Wassayf, and summer. And as we explained, during the winter months, they would travel south and in Saif to the north. Falyabudu, falyabudu. Let them worship. From the word abada, also we know the word abd, servant. فَلْيَعْبُدُوا, let them worship. رَبَّ, the Lord. هَذَا الْبَيْت, the bait refers to Kaaba. الَّذِي, the one who. أَطْعَمَهُمْ, أَطْعَمَهُمْ, the word ta'am. Mat'am means restaurant. Ta'am, food. أَطْعَمَهُمْ, to feed them. Min ju', ju' means feed them from hunger. Wa amanahum, made them secure, to give protection. Min khawf, khawf is fear. Let us now listen to the recitation of the surah. A'udhu billahi minash shaitanir rajim.

The tajweed rule we are going to explain in Surah Quraysh is the rule of idgham shafawi mim sakin. The rule states that if after a mim sakin, that is a mim with a sukun, there appear a mim mushaddada, a mim with a shadda on it, idgham will occur. In other words, the two memes will become incorporated and will be read with ghunna. And ghunna means a nasalization sound. And so when we look at the surah, surah 106, we look at verse number 4. That is where the rule apply. We see the meme with a sukoon on it, followed by a meme with a shadda. And once we have that combination, the two memes become incorporated and will be recited with ghunna. And to give you the example, Bismillahir Rahmanir Rahim, Alladhi at'amahum min ju'. That is the first example. The second one, wa amanahum min khawf. And we see wa amanahum, the meme with a sukoon, followed by the meme with a shadda. That is our tajweed lesson for today. When it comes to the memorization of the surah or any portion of the Quran, we have adopted the Hafiz Academy 5-step model to memorizing the Quran with understanding. And last week, we explained step 1, which was to learn the Quran vocabulary. And we've explained that in great detail. Today, we are going to look at the second step, which is write the vocabulary words. So the first step is to learn the meaning of the words. Step 2, to write the vocabulary words. The second step is writing the vocabulary words. Many students think writing is unnecessary, but writing activates a completely different part of the brain. When you write an Arabic word, you slow down. You observe every letter. You recognize how letters are joined together. You begin noticing spelling patterns. Writing develops muscle memory. It reinforces visual memory. It strengthens recognition. Instead of simply looking at the word for 2 seconds, you spend much longer interacting with it. The third step in the 5-step model developed by the Hafiz Academy is test yourself. So the first step would be to learn the vocabulary. The second step would be to write the words. And step 3, test yourself. That is after you've learned the meaning of the words. Many learners make one common mistake. They keep reading their notes. Reading creates the illusion that you know the material. Testing reveals whether you actually know it. Close the book. Ask yourself, what does this Arabic word mean? Or ask someone else to test you. You can also write the English meaning from memory if you cannot remember it. That is not failure. It simply tells you what needs more revision. Every test strengthens your memory. Educational research consistently shows that retrieval practice is one of the most effective ways of improving long-term learning. Every time you successfully retrieve information from memory, you strengthen the pathways that make future recall easier. Testing also builds confidence. So that is the third step in the 5-step model developed by the Hafiz Academy to memorize the Quran with understanding. Step 4 in the 5-step model for memorizing the Quran with understanding, developed by the Hafiz Academy, is to memorize the verses with understanding. Now we arrive at the 4th step. That is memorizing the Quranic verses. This is the stage most people begin with. But at the Hafiz Academy, it is the 4th step, not the 1st. You may ask why? Because now every verse contains familiar words. You already know much of the vocabulary. As you memorize each ayah, you are not memorizing random sounds. You understand what Allah is saying. This makes memorization easier. It also makes memorization stronger. Meaning acts like glue. It connects one word to the next.
You begin remembering verses through understanding rather than simple repetition. Your recitation becomes more reflective. Your salah becomes more meaningful. When you reach a verse, your mind immediately recalls its message. Many huffaz have experienced that memorizing with understanding reduces confusion between similar verses because they understand the context. Instead of relying only on sound, they also rely on meaning. The Quran moves from the tongue into the heart. And in our next lesson, we're going to cover step 5, inshallah. Step 5 in the Hafiz Academy's 5-step model to memorizing the Holy Quran with understanding, it is continuous revision. Memorization without revision disappears. Even the strongest huffaz revise every day. Revision is not a sign of weakness. It is part of preserving Allah's words. At the Hafiz Academy, revision includes two things. Firstly, revising the vocabulary. Secondly, revising the memorized verses. This is important because understanding should never fade alongside memorization. As you revise the vocabulary, the meaning remains fresh. As you revise the verses, fluency improves. The two strengthen one another. Small daily revision sessions are far more effective than long sessions once a week. Even 10 or 15 minutes each day builds lifelong retention. Consistency always beats intensity. The goal is not simply to finish memorizing. The goal is to preserve what you have memorized for the rest of your life. Let us do a revision of the surah that we have done last week, which was Surah Fil, Surah 105. We will listen to the recitation and then the revision of the vocabulary words found in the surah.

0: Before we conclude our lesson for today, I'm going to quickly revise the vocabulary words found in Surah 105. Bismillah ar-Rahman ar-Rahim. Alam tara, alam tara. Have you not seen? Kayfa, how? Fa'ala rabbuka, how your Lord dealt with. And you'll notice sometimes I do the translation of one word, sometimes I join one or two words. So sometimes it is better to actually join the two words and the meaning will then make sense. فَعَلَى رَبُّكَ, as we said, what your, how your Lord dealt with. بِأَصْحَابِ الْفِيلِ, we know the 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eaten straw. In other words, they were totally wasted. Dear listeners, that concludes our lesson for today. Shukran, wassalamu alaikum wa rahmatullahi wa barakatuh.
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6: Assalamu alaikum and good morning. I am Nurinisa Isaacs. A 16-year-old girl has been shot and killed in the tsunami informal settlement in Delft. Police found her body with gunshot wounds inside a shack last night. Police spokesperson Sergeant Wesley Twigg says the circumstances surrounding the shooting are still under investigation. The motive for the attack has not yet been established and no arrests have been made. According to the crime stats, the Western Cape recorded 1,071 murders during the first quarter of this financial year. Firearms continued to drive violence in the province. Of the more than 2,500 firearm-related murders recorded nationally, just over 660 were committed in the Western Cape. A 37-year-old businessman arrested in connection with the 635 million rand Tembisa Hospital tender corruption case is set to appear in the Gauteng court this morning. The suspect was detained at OR Tambo International Airport on Friday upon his arrival from an overseas trip. The Hawk says the suspect faces charges related to fraud, corruption and money laundering. It is alleged that certain officials at the hospital colluded with police with service providers to exploit the request for quotations RFQs system for procurement transactions below the half a million rand threshold. The Hawks note that this approach was intentionally employed to circumvent the formal tender process. State investigations have so far uncovered three syndicates and a network of suppliers who allegedly looted more than 2 billion rand from the hospital. The Special Investigating Unit, SIU, has identified three businessmen as the alleged leaders of the syndicates: Stephen Govindraju, Hangwani Maumela and Rudolf Mazibuko. More law enforcement officers in the city of Cape Town will be wearing body cameras. The municipality has ordered 750 additional devices, bringing the total number of cameras expected to be deployed to 3,000. The cameras are used by Metro Police, law enforcement and traffic officers, capturing thousands of hours of evidence each month. The city's safety director says more than 450 requests for footage have so far been made, with evidence used in internal investigations or shared with the South African Police Service for external investigations. The city says the footage also helps protect officers against false claims and provides evidence of suspects' actions. The oil prices have jumped by more than 2% after the U.S. attacked Iran Rakhine Island. Brent crude prices were pushed back above $90 a barrel. This marked the first American strike on Iran since late July. The U.S.-Israeli illegal war on Iran has led to a rise in oil prices as the strategic Strait of Hormuz remains close to maritime traffic. It's an important route for oil and gas supplies. Recapping the top story on Radio 786 at this hour, a 16-year-old girl has been shot and killed in the tsunami informal settlement in Delft. Police found her body with gunshot wounds inside a shack last night. Police spokesperson Sergeant Wesley Twigg says the circumstances surrounding the shooting are still under investigation. That's the news for now. The next bulletin follows at 12 o'clock.
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Shafiq, now this is going to be what's the term that's used? A earworm, ne? Alikki wat oor en oor en oor en oor en oor en oor en oor en oor en gaan speel in my kop. It's 8 minutes after 10 on this gloriously beautiful Monday morning, which is also the very, very last day of the month of August. And yes, solstice and all that, the aldaidangikis, all those things aside and all those conversations aside, it is, you know, in many ways symbolic of the end of winter. June, July, August, the rainiest, coldest months usually here in Cape Town. And so the 31st of August, of course, associated with the end of winter. En so vroeger het ek iets van dit gesê en nou het Shafika boodskapie gestuur om te sê dis heerlike lente, die winter is verby. Nou vir die van julle wat nie ken die liedjie nie, consider yourselves lucky because it's, yeah, it's one of those school tunes that you would sing, and yes, it is now like a earworm. And I see Shafik, you're already dressed for summer, for spring, with running clothes on and so on and so on, and hy is klaar gekort broek en getee hemp and so on and so on, and so jy is natuurlijk al reg vir die lente wat haar verskyning maak definitief in die volgende dag of twee. 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Myself and Amjad Ali had a long conversation yesterday, and I was just telling Ibrahim now, and I think this is I don't know whether this is now going to be a generalization, but for boys it seems mostly, you know, there's always mommy saying put a jacket on, put another layer on, do this, do that, en die seentjies wil gaan speel en kort mokies aantrek en so on and so on. And so yesterday we had a long conversation around the fact that mommy, it's the second last day of winter. I understand that, you know, you want me to still wear one or two of my long sleeve things, because I always tell him when it's summer, and then of course he's not going to wear those things, the short sleeve you can still wear with a jacket or something over. Maar hy gaan mos nou nie mini lang mogelijkies wil speel by te kant. And so we had a long conversation. I said, mommy, I know it's the second last day of August, but the sun is out and I just feel like it's going to be a little too warm to wear the long sleeve. Please, can I just rather wear the short sleeves, but understand it needs to see it. And for the most part, of course, he will wear the shorts and the t-shirts and take out what he wants to. Maar nou ja, to is het nou die feit dat hy nou die datum ook nou voor my gesig gooi. En so ja, die van julle wat groeiende kinders het, julle weet dat hy lang moet dingetjie, hy gaan nie volgende winter, gaan hy nie weer pas nie. En so ja, we'll pack it up. And there will be somebody that will make use of it. But my rants aside, how are you doing on this Monday morning, on this very end of August? Hope you are well and healthy. I hope you had a good weekend. And it is, of course, that time of the morning that we are taking your messages on 0786 10 11 12. It is a Community Pulse. I'm Khadija Ajam. And yes, Shaheen says, Assalamu alaikum. Khadija Ajam, your topic today about the Prophet being the trustworthy manager of his wife's business. She even sent him abroad on business trips. Now think about it. How could he possibly have been illiterate? This is one of the biggest lies perpetrated against the Prophet. And yes, indeed, that's why, you know, scholarly views around unpacking this term, illiterate, and the way in which we think about

This was for Tashreeq. I see your message around coaching this team. I'll pass it on to Tashreeq. Hierdie boodskapie van Shaima sê assalamu alaikum. Oh, and lovely recipes already from her on this Monday morning to tantalize our taste buds. And she also sends a beautiful dua saying may Allah fill your heart with a peace that no worry of that. Are we fine, Ilyas, with sound? Okay. May Allah fill your heart with a peace that no worry of this world can disturb. May blessings find their way to you even better, even before you ask. May what feels delayed arrive at the most perfect time. Have yourself a Mubarak day. May Allah shower His love and His blessings on you and your family. Ameen. Keep those coming on 0786 10 11 12.

this message from Antena Boya Isaac says, Assalamu alaikum, by Islamatu Hasnat Salim, Nil Sulaiman Kasim, Abdurrahman Abram, Shamila Abrams, Hanif Amina Ali Adams, Zainu Martin, Alina Jadi, knows 2 years old, Ufa Smith Kasu. Happy birthday to one and all. Have yourselves a wonderful day, inshallah. Then get well soon. Message to Uncle Faiz Isaacs, Buta Ismail David, Adil Kahar, Uncle Ridawan, Asharifa Abrams, Auntie Bayeri from Rockland, Auntie Zuleika Badin, Auntie Munas, Mustafa, all the sick, may Allah grant you shifa, inshallah. That message comes with, comes from Auntie Nabuya and Uncle Faiz. And Nancy Hiribu Eskapi, Assalamu Alaikum to all of you at Radio 786, Khadija Tul Kubra Ajam. Ik hoop jy keer in goeie gezondheid. 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I had a moment on Saturday morning and shout out again to the 8-minute team, Iteko's team, when we were doing a run on Saturday morning, and I must tell you, I took a ploeg, really. En julle sal weet, die van julle wat nou weet wat ek bedoel, wat ploeg bedoel, ek van regtig af, en sien julle nou, val ek glad oor my woorde, ek het geval oor my eie voete. You can now say there was a little bit of a rock pro to the thing, but ek julle weet hy wat gebeur, ne, as you about to fall, you know you about to fall, but it feels like it happens in slow motion, because if for a few seconds jy triple in en jy dink, miskien gaan ek by my voete kom, miskien gaan ek regtig, maybe I'm going to like steady myself in some way or the other, and then you don't steady yourself, en toe ek my weer kom kry, toe lê ek plat op die grond, hande uitgesprei en knieën geknies en so on. Maar nou ja, all the better, got up and we continued. So thank you for those who was there along with me. I said to them, next time this happened, can somebody just whip out the camera so I can see, you know, how this happened. And so yes, Shahid Bester, thank you for asking. And ek sê vir jou, moet vir niemand dit vertel nie. 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Alhamdulillah for strength, for health, for fitness and for al die klom dingetjies. And thank you for my team. Yes, and I was saying to them as I got up, I said, as long as nothing is like een funny, you know the running clothes itself and the stuff that you do with your shoes and whatever. Yeah, you have a look at it, that's not because I was saying

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Die skrapies, those scrapes will heal, maar nou ja, as daar nou 'n skeertjie is eerens, dan gaan dit nou nie gebeur nie, and so ja. 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This is on the oh, okay. Narima Dolly Brown, shukran so much for sharing this. So on Friday, I must tell you, now, you know, in light of that inhumane, oh my gosh, I don't even know what to say about it. So, you know, on Friday afternoon, there's the Krombom Bridge frame, but there's a few bridges. In fact, I asked somebody to send on to me the list of all the bridges that people do gather with Palestinian flags and to spread awareness around what's been happening in Palestine. And of course, if you still don't know, then you have been under a rock, or you just deliberately want to remain ignorant of the genocide that's been happening, the fact that our people are still being massacred and slaughtered and murdered, subjected to forced famine and all types of inhumane atrocities. And it's been live streamed, yes, for years, and yet we remind ourselves that we need to do what we can to make sure that we resist, that we spread awareness, that revolutionary fervor will never ever dissipate. And it's exactly because in light of that, also let me tell you that on Sunday, the 6th of September at 3 o'clock, you are invited to gather at the Mandela Glasses in Sea Point for an afternoon of kite flying in solidarity with the children of Palestine. Now, you know that kites have now been banned. Yes. And so it's exactly in light of that that this gathering is happening. Fly a kite for freedom. And let's allow the sky to carry our hopes and our voices in solidarity. So this event is happening on the 6th of September. But it's also because of that that on Friday afternoon past, a lot of the people that were on the Krombom Bridge flew kites. And Nadim Hendricks was kind enough to bring a whole lot of kites along with him and gave to all the kids, including my Amjad Ali, who was also there, and many other children that were also there, and they were flying the kites there indeed to show resistance and to keep reminding ourselves that the children of Gaza, they deserve freedom as much as we do. So it's all part of spreading awareness. So shukran Narima for also sharing one of the videos and some of the pictures that were taken on Friday afternoon. And again, there are many bridges. It's not just at the Krombom Bridge. There's many other bridges. Please, please, please find out. In fact, if one of you can send me a list of the other bridges that others are gathered at, please do let me know. I know in Pinelands as well. I think on Jake's Hervel as well. But please, you're most welcome to let me know, and I will share that information. Mumta says, assalamu alaikum en goeiemôre. Begin vandag met 'n glimlag, 'n dankbare hart en 'n positiewe gees, want elke nuwe dag is geskenk van Allah, en sy stuur baie, baie liefde en groete aan ieder en elkeen van julle. I said to you earlier on that I also wanted to share something with you, and I am an avid reader of the Muslim Views. I remember, and I must tell you this, I remember when I was staying in Johannesburg, and I was just there a couple of months, and one day the Muslim Views is just such an integral part of of my life. And I've always looked forward to the hard copy, you know, whenever you see it distributed at the mosques. And so now still it happens when Salman, if he finds it before me at the mosque, he will message me and says, "Mom, you know what, I got us a copy." And so I remember when I was in Johannesburg, and this one day, I think it was in a spy shop that I went into, and there, lo and behold, I saw the shelf with the copies of the Muslim Views, and I immediately messaged Uncle Farid saying, and I said, "Oh my word, it feels like home. It feels like home. This is now something that roots me because I saw the Muslim Views there." And so particularly the editorial comment, it always, always moves me. And so I want to share with you bits and pieces of the editorial comment on in this this month's edition, it being Rabiul Awwal. And it's entitled, "Following the Prophet on the Road to Justice." So let me quote from the editorial of the Muslim Views.
saying that the approach of Rabi al-Awwal invites us to remember the birth of the Prophet, peace be upon him, as an occasion for celebration. Yet it's also an opportunity to ask whether we are living the values he embodied. His mission transforms spiritual conviction into social responsibility, insisting that dignity, justice and mercy belong at the heart of public life. The Prophet, peace be upon him, did not separate worship from the struggle against injustice. His example challenged tribal privilege, economic exploitation, racism and the marginalization of women, orphans and the poor. His farewell sermon affirmed human equality and dignity, rejecting distinctions of race and status, except through righteousness. Justice was always integral to faith. The prophetic model has urgent relevance as Gaza remains the site of devastation and displacement. The scale of Palestinian tragedy should not become normalized simply because it persisted for so long. If Mawlud is to mean anything beyond ritual remembrance, it must sharpen our moral sensitivity to oppression and renew our determination to stand with those whose rights and dignity are denied. And then the editorial moves on to speak about what is closer to home. As South Africa continues to wrestle, I continue quoting, South Africa continues to wrestle with poverty, inequality, unemployment and the corrosive politics of xenophobia and Afrophobia. Migrants and refugees can become convenient targets for frustrations rooted in failures of governance and economic exclusion. This is where the struggle for socio-economic justice becomes inseparable from the prophetic legacy. It is not enough to praise the Prophet, peace be upon him, in sermons and the gatherings, while tolerating systems and attitudes that leave the vulnerable behind. The Quran commands justice and good conduct, while the Prophet, sallallahu alayhi wa alayhi wa sallam, demonstrated the concern for the poor and marginalized, is a measure of genuine faith. Social justice, this for me is such an important part of this. I quote, social justice therefore requires more than charity after hardship has occurred. It demands confronting the structures and prejudices that reproduce hardship. The continuing catastrophe in Gaza and the persistence of xenophobia in South Africa present different circumstances, but they expose a shared moral failure, the willingness to regard some lives as less worthy of protection. So let our solidarity cross borders, refusing our both oppression abroad and exclusion at home. And this is the final paragraph. As Rabi al-Awwal approaches, let our Mawlud celebration become a renewal of purpose. Let us celebrate the Prophet, peace be upon him, by carrying his example into our public lives, by defending dignity, confronting injustice and supporting the vulnerable. We must build communities where mercy is practiced rather than merely proclaimed. And that is bits and pieces that I read from the editorial of the Muslim Views. And indeed, you know, we keep saying that it's a month that inspires us. It's a month that makes us want to be better. It's a month that makes us want to the best of our ability, embody and enact these values that the Prophet, peace be upon him, that most exemplary of Allah's creations, express in the most perfect way. And and indeed, you know, we recognize the fact that it's as beautifully moving as the salawat is, as beautifully moving as it is. I told you yesterday, I attended the beautiful Mawlid program, and you know, one is moved to tears with the salawat, and it ought to be like that. But we ought to also remind ourselves that it needs to be enacted, because that is the prophetic example. And so, yes, I've been inviting you that over the course of the next few weeks, just share those pictures. And many of you have done so. Share the pictures and share those Mawlid celebrations at the various mosques. This one from Narima Dolly Brown also says, Assalamu alaikum. I had to honor. Oh, okay. Beautiful, beautiful videos that she's sending me of those, and of course this one focusing on Nadim Hendricks, one of the stalwarts there on the Cromwell Brick. Badrunisa says, Assalamu alaikum to one and all. Ya Allah, alhamdulillah for granting us to witness yet another beautiful day. Indeed, in the remembrance of Allah, do hearts find rest. Shukran so much. You have a few minutes to send those messages through to us. 0786 10 11 12. 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

It is the janaza of Hajja Faiza Williams of number 8 Rustoff Avenue in Voorburg, that is in Delft. The janaza is at 12:30 this afternoon. Janaza Salah will be performed at home and the mayor taken to the Mowbray Kabristan. You can contact Halima on 075-0655-894. That's 075-0655-894 for the janaza of Hajja Faiza Williams. 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

0: Un Ju. 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Especially to Yasin Alexander of Lentig here and Ibrahim Jacobs of Burns Road. I thank Allah subhanahu wa ta'ala for you, the great friends I have. 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I thought for the day. 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Assalamu alaikum wa rahmatullahi wa barakatuh.
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3: I'm Fazana from Sprinkles and Spice. Welcome to my kitchen conversations, where every recipe is shared with a dash of creativity, a little bit of sweet, a pinch of spice and savory, and a big sprinkle of love. And now it's time to bismillah.
2: It is time to bismillah, as always. It's what we do this time of the week. Not only this time of the week, but we do it this time of the week with our resident master chef Fazana Kumandan. Assalamu alaikum, Fazana. Welcome. Happy Monday.
4: Wa alaikum salam. Happy Monday to you too. How is my photo boyfriend open? What is happening?
2: The rock fought with me and fought with my shoe. Yes, and the next thing I knew, I was flat on the ground. There's any clippies, any goikies, and so on. But you know what?
4: Shame, man. It's worth it, no?
2: No, it was. It absolutely was worth it. And Amjad Ali said to me afterwards, "Hey, shame, mommy. Are you okay? Are you this? And can we get you some this? And can you, you know, every now and again, then, yeah, is that sympathetic? To see, ek weet nie, ek is rustig. I was being very peaceful, you know, just minding my own business. And I think I was admiring the view too much because it was that side, Kirstenbosch side. And maybe just admiring the view too much and being a little bit too talkative. And that's why this rock would fight with my foot. And then that's why I ended up flat on the ground.
4: Yeah, but you know what made me laugh more than anything, no? And you know, I had a fall, not now, a few months ago, but it's how in your mind you mentally think that you're actually catching yourself as you're falling in slow motion.
2: Yes,
4: and
2: yes.
4: Then your body doesn't keep up with you. And then at the end of the day, Khadija, you just sit there and you laugh.
2: I was. And so the runner that was on my left hand side, and he knows who he is, he was saying to the others, because I was like a few steps behind a coach and some of the others, and he was saying, no, don't worry, you know, she tried her best. I was watching.
4: It took a few steps,
2: but no, yeah.
4: But alhamdulillah, we say alhamdulillah, I'm glad you're okay.
2: I'm fine.
4: And you know what?
2: And my tights are also injury free, alhamdulillah. I'm very happy about that.
4: Alhamdulillah. Mm. But you know what? It's all these little ones. Yes, you feel the inana, but it's worth it, man. But wait, I need to tell you, how pretty does it not look this weekend? Can't you feel spring coming? Can't you see the blommetjes and the birds?
2: That's exactly the thing. And you know what, this is a big conversation for another day, and it's conversations that always happen within our running group, because especially when you run in particular areas that's particularly beautiful, yes, you admire and you say, ya salam, Allah is great, look at his creation, but you also have other issues, because you know that only select few can stay, you know, in those areas. But yes, indeed, it's beautiful, it's glorious. Cape Town is just spectacular. MashaAllah, really. Allah is
4: MashaAllah.
2: So great.
4: And you know, this, especially now, the spring is what? Tomorrow?
2: Yes.
4: But you know,
2: Lenta.
4: The daisies that coming in the open fields and the plumages. I feel like we've been cheated out of winter. Don't you think so?
2: The doen. Look, luister, jy weet ek is 'n sondasie. Jy weet ek is 'n somer mens. Maar ek moet sê, yes. It's 3 months of winter just like that, gone. And we're not sure.
4: The rain, man. We didn't get enough. But I believe Thursday there's rain. So inshallah, we enjoy it and we embrace the last of the rainy weather, because, you know, spring is coming, inshallah. And about spring and spending more time outside and outdoors and with the family. So a few weeks ago, we briefly got into conversation and we got into conversation about the roles. Before I get into today's segment, which is something special I have on the cards a bit later, but I promised, and a lot of you asked for the super soft roles recipe that my daughter made on Sunday. And I remember we still had conversations about, do we still do spice beef and rolls and cheese and rolls with a big
2: Pasta tea on Sunday night.
4: Yes,
2: now you're making me
4: So for those of you that do it, please, I'm sharing this recipe. What inspired me to share this recipe is my dearest friend, Ibtisam. She has been making sourdough and sourdough starters, and we've been enjoying a journey. So yes, the rolls is on the cards, breads is on the cards. That's what it is for today. But don't worry, I've got a healthier option coming up a bit later. But super soft rolls. So yes, these are super soft. They are pillow. They are little pillows and clouds that just complement the cheese or the spice beef or just plain butter if you are going to have this. It's perfect for Sunday night supper because it makes a nice big black tray. Before I start, I just want to let you all know, very importantly, check your yeast. Check your yeast packet that your expiry date is within range and it's not expired. Secondly, make sure that you're buying it from a store that sells a lot of yeast. Because sometimes if it does stand for a long time, although it's not expired, the yeast is a bit problematic. And then, very importantly, your water must be lukewarm. You need to keep your finger in that water for at least a few seconds, 30 seconds, and not want to move it, and you need to be comfortable. If it's anything hot or you see any steam coming out of that water, your water is too hot, your yeast is not going to activate because it's going to be too hot. So lukewarm water, that is what we're looking for. So I'm going to share the recipe. So bismillah, I'm going to go into the recipe quickly for super soft rolls. And this is perfect for the Sunday night, especially if you're wanting to have a nice cheese and roll supper or just plain butter or just for something liquor. Please do try that. So bismillah. Ingredients. 1 egg. 1/2 cup of oil. 1/2 cup of sugar. 1/2 cup of fresh cream. 1 teaspoon of salt. 1 cup of warm, lukewarm water, which is obviously not hot. 3/4 cups of warm milk. The same, not hot. 2.5 level teaspoons of yeast, which is a packet. And 5 cups of flour, which is your normal cake flour, not bread flour. I'm going to go through these ingredients again. 1 egg, 1/2 cup of oil, 1/2 cup of sugar, 1/2 cup of fresh cream, 1 teaspoon of salt, 1 cup of warm water, 3/4 cups of milk, 2.5 level teaspoons of yeast, and 5 cups of flour, which is your normal cake flour, not bread flour. I'm going to start off by saying, before you do ask me, yes, you can swap the fresh cream for milk, but the fresh cream along with the milk and the water just gives you that soft, pillowy, decadent roll. So if you can, please stick to the 1/2 cup of fresh cream. If not, and you don't have fresh cream on hand, you can swap it for milk, but I would not suggest you swap it for yogurt. I know it's fine in a normal cake bake, but not for rolls, especially because we want that soft, airy, fluffy roll. It's going to make it dense, and that's what we don't want. So those are the ingredients. I'm also going to say that if you are a smaller family and just want to make a smaller batch of rolls, you can either make this into a kit ke loaf, you can make it into a bread, you can make it into rolls. But also if you've got leftover chicken mince or steak or mince and you want to make those surprise rolls, this is the perfect dough to make those surprise rolls. It just works so lekker. So the method, bismillah. In a large glass bowl, you're going to whisk together the egg, the oil, the sugar, the salt, and the cream. In a separate jug, you're going to mix the water, the milk, and the yeast with a spoon. Remember, room temperature, at least lukewarm, sorry, not hot, no steam. You're then going to add the milk to the egg mixture and add the flour 1 cup at a time, mixing after each addition. This is very important. Do not add everything at the same time. You're going to add a cup, mix, add a cup, mix until all your 5 cups are done. You're then going to knead the dough with your hand for about 10 to 15 minutes. The more you knead, the less sticky the dough will become. So yes, we're going old school here by mixing the dough for 10 to 15 minutes, or at least kneading it. But if you do have a stand mixer and you do have a dough hook, you can use that. It will work just as well. Just do the dough hook mixing at a slower speed and it will knead perfectly. When you're done, you cover the bowl with cling wrap and allow it to rise double in size. You're then going to grease a large black oven tray with butter and roll out equal size balls, packing it closely together in the tray. So the most important thing here, I'm going to warn you, which I didn't actually note in the recipe, is that if you are making your rolls, make sure to add a little oil on your hands first before you take the dough and mix it. Otherwise, the dough is going to stick. So just a little oil, rub it on your hands and you'll make your balls and it will just roll off your, or at least fall off your hands. Otherwise, it's just going to get sticky. You allow the dough to rise for a further 15 minutes. And once it's risen, you brush it with egg and bake it on 180 degrees for 15 to 20 minutes until the tops are golden brown. Once it's browned, you remove it from the oven lightly, brush it with melted butter immediately, or garlic butter if you want garlic rolls, while the rolls are still hot. You allow this to cool a bit, and then you enjoy. My daughter did put on a bit of poppy seeds, but if you've got sesame seeds or poppy seeds and you wanted to make it look pretty, you can. Otherwise, you can leave it just as is. Sure. Very importantly also, try and slightly lift it at the bottom to make sure that your bread is baked nicely. Your guideline time is 15 to 20 minutes. It's a quick, simple, easy recipe. But if you feel that it needs to go a bit more and you haven't baked it, you can always just turn it around. I usually bake it in a foil container or a black oven tray, put baking paper at the bottom, turn it around, let the other side bake so that you know this is for first-time bakers. Otherwise, normally, I know if the experienced bakers usually take their time and bake it immediately and, you know, can blind bake. But if you are and you do come across the time where your bottom feel is not done or it still feels a bit doughy, do not panic. Either bake it in for a bit longer or turn it around and bake the other side. These rolls are perfect to serve as is. They bake so nicely and this recipe is so straightforward. But they're even nicer if on the next day or later you take them, you break them apart and you put them in the air fryer just for a minute. The tops just crisp up again and the inside is just soft and pillowy and it just makes it so much lekker. So even if you got rolls at home and you didn't bake them yourself, before you want to do it, if you are doing a burger, I promise you, if you bought it yesterday, just put it in the air fryer for a minute. It makes such a big difference. You're going to come tell me again.
2: Sure.
4: So yeah, we can do it.
2: And it looks delicious. It really looks delicious. And you know, just looking at it, yeah, it's got that Sunday evening feeling.
4: It does. And that was the first time she baked rolls. So I was so, so proud of her, mashallah. Oh. So yes, it's easy. It's super easy. It's quick. It's straightforward. And I promise you, once you make it, you're going to be making it again. You've got time. So start making it now. By the time Ramadan comes and Eid comes, then you can make your surprise roll savories for Ramadan. You can make your bread for Eid or your rolls for Eid. So start practicing now. You'll be a pro by then, inshallah.
2: Looks absolutely, absolutely delicious. And you say we don't have to be, we don't have to feel intimidated by the idea of the yeast, because remember we had that conversation a while back that there's something about yeast that makes, it's slightly intimidating. People.
4: It does. So please don't, as long as your water is lukewarm, and if you go and you don't know which one to choose, I always go with the purple packet. The purple packet always just never fails me, no matter how many times I've used it. I've had a bit surprises with the green packet where it's supposed to be within the expiry date, but it doesn't rise that well. But the purple packet has never failed me. So yeah, bismillah, make sure your expiry date is within range and off you go. The second recipe I want to share. So this is something I want to chat about. So yes, we try and get in extra protein. Obviously, extra protein keeps us fuller for longer, especially those of us like me that are trying to make healthier choices and eat healthier. So a while back, I've shared my cottage cheese, you know, where we're taking your buttermilk, or you're taking your yogurt and you basically, or your amasi, and you put it in a strainer and we leave it overnight for 2 days in a strainer with a cloth, and we're making our own cottage cheese. So cottage cheese is healthy. It's jam-packed with protein. You literally get 30 grams of protein in one cup, and you get about 13 grams roughly in 100 grams. So if you're wanting to add extra protein, cottage cheese is the thing to eat. For those of you that are trying to make healthier choices and up on your protein, 100 grams of chicken breast is not 100 grams of protein. Your protein count is always different. And to stay fuller for longer, obviously we need to do protein, and cottage cheese has been my latest obsession. I've been putting it in everything. I've been enjoying it on crackers. I've been enjoying it in egg, believe it or not. If I'm making an omelet, I will add it in my omelet. I have baked it, which I want to chat about. So I've seen this new viral thing all over where you literally take cottage cheese, you make little hoops, or you put it on a tray and you bake it and you make crackers. And you know, if there's something viral, I'd love to try it. I'm going to put it out there that if you are spreading it out on a tray and baking it, it is absolutely lovely, but the inside is not firm. And when you think of something that you want that's crisp, you're looking for something that's more firmer. And I would rather say make little discs, because it tastes amazing and it is nice and firm. And if you want to dip it, if you want to add something on top of it to get in extra protein, even put some tuna on top of it, it works so nice. But spreading it, it's liquor. But to me, I personally don't enjoy it because it is not as firm. Are you a cottage cheese fan?
2: I am. I love it. I love it, even if it's just like on crackers, maybe with a little bit of, particularly this time of the year, with some avo or some tomato or something like that. I absolutely love it, I must say. But the plain one.
4: And are you but are you smooth or chunky?
2: Chunky.
4: Okay. Oh, absolutely. Okay, my type of girl. So I prefer the chunky one too. I prefer the plain one too. There's something about it that just gives that savory, salty taste. And whenever I do use it, I never add extra salt, because I feel the salt in the cottage cheese is sufficient. These little discs that I was talking about, where you take a spoonful, you put it on some baking paper and you do bake it. 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We've chatted about it before.
2: Yes, we did. Mm.
4: This is one of my favorite ways to get cottage cheese in if you're trying a break bake. 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You can even add some tuna on top of it if you want to. But there's a little reel that I did load on my social, so you'll find it at Sprinkles and Spice CT. You will be getting the recipe later. But please, if you're looking for a good bake, if a protein-loaded bake, please do try this as an alternative just to your, you know, liquor soft palabi rolls. I would definitely, definitely recommend it and definitely tell you to try it. So bismillah, going into the recipe. Ingredients. We're going to use 1 tub of cottage cheese, but for this bake, we're going to use the smooth cottage cheese, which is 1 tub. It's usually equivalent to 1 cup, which is 250 grams. In addition to that, we're going to use 1 heaped cup of self-rising flour, and to season it up, 1 teaspoon of garlic and herb seasoning. I didn't use any salt. How easy is that? Just 3 ingredients, eh?
2: It is. You continue.
4: So, So 1 tub of 250 grams smooth cottage cheese, 1 cup of soft rising flour, 1 teaspoon of garlic and herb seasoning. And then for the top, I used 1 egg for egg wash, which is beaten. And then I used everything bagel seasoning. You do get that in all the stores. I just find it so nice to top on anything because it has that savory flavor. It's got toasted seeds. It's got salt. It's got onion and garlic powder. So it just finishes off anything so nicely. So the method, bismillah. The first thing you're going to do is you're going to allow the cottage cheese to come to room temperature. It's easier to bake, so make sure that if you are going to bake, you're going to take this out a bit earlier. It needs to be soft to touch. You're then going to mix the cottage cheese, the self-rising flour, and the seasoning together in a stand mixer with a dough hook, or you can mix it by hand to make a soft but firm dough. With a recipe before this had a sticky dough, this is a soft but firm dough. It's not as sticky. Then you're going to oil your hands and divide the dough into 6 little balls for mini bagels or 4 bowls for bigger bagels. So you can either make 4 big ones or 6 little ones with this. And that is just with the 1 cup of flour and the 1 tub of cottage cheese. You're then going to roll the dough into little balls and you're going to make a big hole in the middle. So it's going to essentially look like a little bagel. You're going to space them out on a large baking tray lined with baking paper. You're going to brush it with egg and sprinkle of everything bagel seasoning.
5: Yeah.
4: You're going to bake this on 175 degrees in a thermofan oven for 25 to 35 minutes. I baked mine for 30 minutes until the tops and the bottoms are golden brown. So just watch it. The time will obviously vary according to the sizes you make it, but usually use your guide for between 25 and 35 minutes. Once the tops are brown, turn them around. The bottom must have a golden brown color too. Once it's baked, you turn off the heat, but leave it in the oven with the door slightly ajar and allow it to crisp up and cool completely. Once it's cooled, you're going to slice it, add your favorite toppings and serve, or store in an airtight container, or you could even freeze and toast or reheat it in the air fryer for 1 or 2 minutes before serving. This is perfect to have. It's perfect for breakfast. It's perfect for lunch boxes or snacks, or if you want to have like a light lunch. I would also say that if you don't have bread or anything on hand and you want to make something quickly and you do have cottage cheese, grab your tub, grab a cup of flour, add in some seasoning, mix it together and bake it. And you know, if you've made normal bagels, it takes forever because you literally have to bake and boil and make on the dough. And it is such a long process. Yeah, we've got a cheat. It literally takes a half an hour, 2 ingredients, and it is so lekker to have. So please do try it. It's one of those recipes you definitely want to keep on hand
2: It looks amazing. And indeed, like I said earlier on, I think one of those recipes, well, 2 of those recipes that makes one think, okay, so the yeast is doable. And I mean, imagine 3 ingredients. Let me quickly go through some of the messages. Hamida says, Assalamu alaikum, Khadija and Fazana. I really look forward to 10:30 on a Monday morning. Really, really loves it. But then she says, this was with reference to the first recipe that sounds like a lot of sugar. And then Zuleika wants to know, how many rolls approximately will I get from 5 cups of flour?
4: Okay, let me just count there quickly. So I've sent you the picture. So from the 5 cups, I would say about 22 to 24, because you're making them small little sizes. Mm. It is in the picture that I have sent, so you will see it later. Roughly about just under 2 dozen. Let's say just under 2 dozen, depending on the size you make. But this also depends on how big you'd want to make it. If you're going to take a bigger bowl and you obviously want to make it bigger, but it fills up a black oven tray. Mm. So according to how many rolls you want, you'll make it either smaller if you want to get out more, or you can make it bigger if you want to obviously get out less and you want to make a burger bun. So yeah, use that as a guide, but it does make quite a bit. Eh? I would even go as far as saying if you want to use something smaller than a black oven tray and make a few rolls, maybe a dozen small ones, and you can use the rest of the mixture to make a dozen full rolls. That will actually work nice too.
2: It does, yeah. Yes, where you do a bit of filling in there and it's like a surprise. I haven't made that in forever. I remember making that for the kids because they love it. They love it. And everything is there contained within that roll. And so it's actually a good idea. So one can use this also and do the surprise roll.
4: Absolutely. It's like a meal all in one.
2: Yeah. Shaima, by the way, of course, as per usual, as Shaima's in spring already because she sent us the most beautiful picture here of watermelon kebabs. Watermelon kebabs with watermelon and feta cheese. I'm going to send that on to you. And she also sent us a lovely recipe of a lemon and herb honey fillet. But those rolls look absolutely delicious. And those rolls are, what do you say? Timeless, seasonless. So even though the idea of those aromas, you know, associated with winter and so on, we can nou weer staan a lekker broodrolletjie enige tyd van die jaar. These really look delicious.
4: And you know what? Coming up in tomorrow's month, it's braai month. There is no reason why you can't put garlic butter on this. You can even slow bake it if you want to on the fire. It will work nice like a braai broekie. You can try it that way or do it in the oven and you have these little soft garlic rolls that you have that you can serve with your braai, which would be perfect.
2: Looks absolutely delicious. Just a reminder to our listeners, if you're not on the recipe group as yet, 0786101112, steer us a boodskapie and I absolutely will send you the link and then you can join up and then you'll receive the recipes every week. You can also find it on Fazana's socials. Fazana, soos altyd, absolute plezier en voorreg. These look really, really lovely. Shukran as always for sharing with us. Geniet die rest van jou maandag.
4: 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Lots of love to you and all of you and the listeners that look forward to listening to us. 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
2: Wa alaikum salam wa rahmatullahi wa barakatuh. 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I see our next guest has just stepped into the building as we continue speaking about how do we take what we've learned and create healthier relationships and emotionally healthier families for the next generation. 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Samir Charles is joining us shortly. 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
6: Living with type 2 diabetes and planning to fast during Ramadan, Tearfly Trial Center is recruiting for the ACHIEVE-RAM clinical research study, which is investigating a medication in adults with type 2 diabetes who intend to fast during Ramadan. You may be eligible if you are 18 to 65 years old, have type 2 diabetes, and intend to fast during Ramadan. 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This study has been approved by SAHPRA and the Responsible Ethics Committee.

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1: It is Community Pulse on Radio 786 100.4 FM. 11 minute oor 11 op hierdie absolute pragtige maandagoggend en ons heet ieder en elkeen van u welkom. It's always an absolute pleasure and privilege being in your company. En nee. Vir hierdie van julle wat sê ek moet volgende keer kyk waar ek loop en kyk waar ek hardloop, dit is die rots wat baklei het met my. Ek is 'n rustige mens. Ek was baie rustig. I was just the running along, admiring the view and having lovely conversations with my team, and then all of a sudden this rock decided to fight with my foot and then had me, falling down. Ek sê mos, 'n val van epidermiese proporsies, maar nou het ek en van my collega so lekker lach gehad, want dat is die hele paar wat nou so, wat nou miskien, sal ons sê, uitdagingkies gehad het hierdie laatste paar dae. And we came to the conclusion that it's the 31st of August, it's the end of Women's Month. It was a Women's Month to be dealt with. We are tired. We are tired. Just bear with us. And of course, as always, at exactly the right moment, specialist wellness counselor has joined us in a studio as we continue exploring the emotional spaces that shape our relationships, from understanding our emotional health and the way we love to recognizing the importance of boundaries and the impact of unresolved pain. Now, in our last conversation, we looked at holistic healing and how experiences such as betrayal, childhood wounds, and grief can leave emotional scars that influence the way we connect with others. We were reminded that healing isn't about forgetting what happened, but about understanding our experiences, processing our emotions, and finding healthier ways to move forward. So today, final part of our series, we turn our attention to the future. How do we take what we've learned and create healthier relationships and emotionally healthier families for the next generation? Today, we're asking the question, what does it mean to raise a generation that loves well?

0: lives well? What does that look like in everyday family life?
1: I think that actually, for me, when we think about raising children well, what does that look like? What does it feel like? And I think we usually talk about education. What school did they go to? Mm. Did they go to university? Mm. What are they qualified as? Or we talk about discipline, how to keep them on the straight and narrow. Mm. What tools do we use to discipline with? Mm. And for older generations, there was more tools. Yeah. And we talk about safety, how to keep them safe, secure, and also success. What would success look like for them? Mm. And I think another aspect, which as a fellow parent, it's what would lead to their happiness. And usually the conversation stops there. We look at those few things. And I think many times when dealing with children, we kind of forget that we're also raising future adults who are going to be partners, they're going to be parents, they're going to be friends, they're going to be colleagues. So every day we're actually teaching children something about love, about connection, about communication, about conflict, about boundaries, and also about emotional safety. And much of that teaching, as we've mentioned before, doesn't happen through what we say or what we're telling them. It happens through what they experience. Mm. So I think instead of asking the question, or as we framed it, what am I teaching my child? What if we shifted the question just a little bit and we asked instead, what is my child learning from watching me?
0: Mm.
1: Because it's a subtle shift, but children are constantly observing us. And what can we tell them? Communication is important. But they're actually watching how we communicate when we are angry, for example. Or we can say, you know, you must respect all people. But then they're also still watching when we're engaging with other people when we are potentially triggered or angry or upset. Yeah. And I think one of the big ones is around mistakes, where we say it's okay to make mistakes as long as we learn from mistakes. But how are we responding when we make mistakes? And I think one of the big ones that I see is that we tell our kids, you can come to me and talk to me about anything. I'm here for you. I'm wanting to support you. I can't do anything for you if you don't share with me.
0: Mm.
1: But then what happens when they actually come to you to share? Are you actually open to listen?
0: Yeah, exactly.
1: Are you actually open to holding the space?
0: Being dismissive, I guess.
1: Yes. Mm. Let me just finish this and then.
0: Mm.
1: And I'm not saying that's right or wrong. I'm just saying we must be aware of our space. And there's no such thing as perfect parents.
0: Mm.
1: Because they don't learn from our instructions. They learn from our patterns. That's what they inherit, right? And we don't have to be the perfect parents. I believe that's a myth. It's something we can't actually do. However, we need to be conscious parents. We must be aware of what we're doing, how we're showing up. And it's a journey. And even when we make mistakes, it's to model that it's okay to make mistakes, but I'm learning from it.
0: Mm.
1: And we're all growing together. So I think

0: Wait, before I go then, do you have any questions on what we shared so far?
1: No, not so much questions. I think let's continue because I think an important part, maybe something that I just want to mention that underpins this whole conversation, and whenever we have conversations, we remind you remind us that nothing, you know, in terms of how we journey through life is linear.
0: Yeah.
1: Because we don't exist in a little vacuum. We are always engaging others. And so when we speak about human interactions and experiences, it's never just a linear process. And and I think that when I keep that in mind, when you speak about that, and so likewise, of course, when we engage with, whether it's our siblings, whether it's our significant others, and in this case, our children,
0: yeah,
1: it can't be linear.
0: So something I actually tell my clients often is that it's easy to be calm when you're calm.
1: Obviously, yes, when, yes, yes.
0: And it sounds obvious.
1: Yes,
0: right?
1: Yes, yes, I get what you're saying.
0: But if you're not in a calm, centered state,
1: uh-huh,
0: and you've been pulled out of center, it's more challenging to go back to calm than if you're practicing calm when you're calm.
1: Uh-huh.
0: However, if you practice calm centeredness when you're calm and centered, it's easier to discern when you're out of center. Because you familiarize yourself with that
1: how
0: space.
1: How to get back there, yes. Also. Excellent advice. Excellent advice, and exactly because this is not, and because we are not like little machines where you can switch on and off.
0: Mm.
1: You also need to practice being in a particular headspace.
0: Yeah. Mm. And I asked you if there's any questions you had before we continue.
1: Mm.
0: Because, you know, I like to sometimes go out of convention.
1: Yeah, we know that.
0: Slightly.
1: we know that. I think that's exactly what makes our conversations so interesting. So continue. I remember part of what we asked ourselves last week is exactly also, you know, in terms of when it comes to loving well, we also need to be aware of the fact that, yes, it's important for us to be aware of these experiences and the impact that it had on us, but to also not let those experiences ever define us.
0: Yeah. So what I think, and I get a lot of flack for this, but let's go there anyways.
1: Yes, yes, yes, let's.
0: Because there's certain things that we've normalized as a society.
1: Mm.
0: And there's another layer to this conversation that I think is really important, particularly in many communities. Because insecure attachment has become so normalized, and secure attachment or healthy attachment can actually feel uncomfortable. And just to put us
1: wait, say that again. That means the quote-unquote the right way, the more beneficial way of doing it, that actually feels uncomfortable.
0: Exactly. So secure attachment feels uncomfortable because insecure attachment has been normalized. And, let me first say that. Secure attachment is basically the experience of knowing that I am safe, I matter, I can depend on the people who love me and still be myself. It doesn't mean perfect parenting. It just means that the child generally experiences their caregiver or their parent as responsive, emotionally available, and safe enough to come when they need comfort, support, or connection. So when we teach a child that, for example, my feelings matter, you can come to ask for help, you can have boundaries, you can say no and still be loved, we're building the foundations for secure attachment.
1: Mm-hmm.
0: And I think for me it gets interesting when healthy attachment challenges what we consider normal. And take something simple. I mean, I've had experience of this as well, where in our community, let's say we go to a family gathering and you take your kids with, what is the expectation? If you tell a child, go greet.
1: Yes.
0: What do you see? What are they supposed to be doing? They must go hug and kiss each and every aunt and uncle. Because that's how we greet.
1: I'm sure it's their favorite part of the day.
0: However, something as simple as go give auntie a kiss, go hug uncle, don't be a dude, go hug so-and-so. We mean well. The intention is we want them to be respectful. We want them to have manners. We want them to forge good relations with this people. Because it's family, right? Or friends. But what is the subconscious message? What is the message that we're not sharing through words, but that they experiencing? It could be when an adult wants physical affection from me, their desire is more important than my discomfort. Which, if you look at the bigger picture, that means I must greet and be intimate with an adult if that is their desire. And if I'm uncomfortable, it's unimportant. I must just be quiet and deal with it.
1: And execute the instruction.
0: And we were at the mall at the end of last year, you know, when it's festivities and there was like the Santa that was busy with stuff. And I was watching these kids being told, go sit in his lap, go sit in his lap. And I was like, okay, that's a stranger in a costume. And kids are being forced to sit in his lap. There were some kids who were like, no, we don't want to do it. And it's the same thing. Or similar. What if instead we said, go and greet nicely. And if they're not comfortable hugging or whatever, we can acknowledge it. Because it's not that they're being dismissive or rude. They're actually completely uncomfortable.
1: But attaching as...
0: And I mean, I myself have gotten into, quote-unquote, trouble for telling my kids, you don't have to. If you feel uncomfortable, come tell me. Because that uncomfortability comes from somewhere. And if we look at the bigger picture, we don't want to put our children in compromising positions. But if you look at statistics around abuse and sexual abuse in specific, it's so huge in the community. And then we always ask ourselves, like, where does this come from? Why is it always close friends and family that are somehow involved with the statistics? And that's part of the reason. Because we're not allowing kids to speak up when they're feeling uncomfortable, when their boundaries are being challenged. And once again, it's not saying that's the right or wrong. It's about communicating and being open to conversation. Because for me, the question's more around how come is the child feeling uncomfortable in that situation? Is it too many people? Are they picking up a strange vibe? What's happening? What's going on there? And then to communicate with them and to actually demonstrate that some people are safe. It is okay to engage. If that makes sense.
1: Yeah, it does. It does. But we need to give them the tools first. And as children, they don't necessarily have it, because oftentimes age is what trumps everything else. So your discomfort doesn't matter.
0: Yeah.
1: Conditional on, you know, how old somebody is or, you know, who's deserving, obviously.
0: I think that basically comes back to the idea of what is respect. Because if we flip it, we could say that respect, or we can hold and have deep respect without overriding bodily autonomy. Mm. And this is where people push back, like the disrespect. In our day, you had treat everybody properly. Mm. And I both understand and appreciate where that comes from. Mm. Because we were days like that as well. But then if I look at what's happened to a lot of people, the amount of harassment and rape and whatever that went on, it's shocking. The stats and what I've observed firsthand is atrocious. So I think that notion of respect and safety and teaching that it's okay to share what you're experiencing and there won't be negative consequences per se for what you're sharing. To cultivate those safe spaces for our kids. Mm. Or like a safe day. Yeah. On this day, you can come to me and tell me anything and nothing will happen. I might record it for later, but... So, basically, I think it comes back to understand that respect isn't forcing intimacy. Intimacy is something that we build. The same as a relationship with a couple. You can't force intimacy. You build that together. Mm. And your children see that intimacy, and that becomes their model for how they engage in the world.
1: Yeah, yeah.
0: And I think I mentioned to you last week, it's so fascinating when you have children. Mm-hmm. And I've got one son and one daughter. Mm-hmm. And when each was born, something different came up. For my son, it was, how do I show up as a positive male role model that he can emulate? And for my daughter, it was a similar understanding, but differently.
1: Yeah.
0: Where it was more, how do I show up so that she can see like the standard for what the partner or her future partner, what is that standard? And then to make it the golden standard so that it's really hard for whoever wants to be with her. Because then she knows how she should be treated by seeing not how how I treat her and her brother, but how I treat her mother.
1: Yeah, yeah. So for your son, it's more your son emulating daddy's ways. For your daughter, it's more, you know, her in terms of a relationship, in terms of how to be treated or
0: It's similar for both.
1: Mm.
0: Because for my son, it's how to treat your partner, but also how to be treated.
1: Yes, and how to be.
0: How to communicate that it's okay to make mistakes. Mm. We're going to do that. We're human. But what to do when I make a mistake? Mm. I take responsibility. I take accountability for the mistakes that I do make. And I think most importantly, to realize that an apology isn't just words. It's a shift in behavior.
1: Of course, yes, yes.
0: And that I'm going to make mistakes again, but I'm going to do better next time. Mm. Because we kind of strive to fail forwards. Mm. And that's some of the little lessons we teach without using any words.
1: Mm.
0: Like, yes, of course, we discuss it also.
1: Mm.
0: But then it's reinforced by action. It's similar to how you build trust with someone.
1: Mm-hmm.
0: You show them that I have integrity and that my word is my honor. So if I say X, it's going to be X.
1: Yeah, and the tricky part about this is that if you're parenting, it's not an admin function and it doesn't close. You don't get to close the windows and lock the doors at 5 o'clock and say, now I'm switching off this laptop. No, you know, no, it's a 24/7 thing. You're absolutely right. And I think for all of us as parents, it comes back to bite you, you know, and in places you don't want to mention, but that if you do think at times, you know, maybe they don't notice. I still marvel. I mean, I've two young adult children. I have a 12-year-old, and I still marvel at how perceptive children are. Because you sometimes think, no, I'm not going to spell this out, or I don't have to this, or I don't, you know, ach, hy sal nie weet van dit nie. But they pick up. And I think that is a life lesson, really, that we continue and we continue learning. Let's go for a break. It's 11:34. And then, we'll continue after that. In a studio with us this morning, Sameer Charles, who is a specialist wellness counselor. We're starting off with a question, what does it mean to raise a generation that loves well? Because we explore how we model relationships for our children, how we can teach emotional awareness, and how the environments we create today can shape the relationships of tomorrow. It's 100.4 FM. Stay with us.
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0: It's 11:37 on this gorgeous, absolutely beautiful Monday morning. Made all the more so, of course, for being in your company. I'm Khadija Ajam. Altijd 'n plesier en 'n voorreg. Jy luister na die Maandag uitgawe van Community Pulse on 100.4 FM. Thank you for joining us in studio with us in our Love Matters segment. We have Samira Charles, who is a specialist wellness counselor, a men's transformational coach and relationship coach. And we today asking questions around how do we take what we've learned in our past and create healthier relationships and more so emotionally healthier families for the next generation. A lot of the focus of today's conversation is around how we as parents can teach our children to identify and express the emotions without making them feel that certain emotions like anger, sadness or fear are unacceptable. So really, in terms of what does it mean when we speak about raising a generation that loves well, we of course also want to still touch on conflict and how we can break, Samir, those unhealthy patterns that have been passed down through generations without simply blaming our parents or ourselves for everything that went wrong. Because indeed, we often mention the fact that we often emphasize the fact that that family space is the cornerstone of a healthy society. That's where it starts. When you go out into the world, if you feel strong and fit and healthy emotionally, physically, you can be a healthy contributor to society as well. So important.
1: I love what you said, and I'm going to pick up on one of the threads. Because sometimes what looks like obedience isn't actually, or isn't necessarily, emotional health. So a child who never says no and follows all the rules very deliberately isn't automatically a well-behaved child. Sometimes they've internalized a lesson that says, my safest option is to keep adults happy. So I just listen to what they say, because if I articulate or share what I'm actually experiencing, I get into trouble. So I'd rather keep quiet. And that later becomes people pleasing. Because now I just do things to keep people happy. And slightly off on a different tangent, I've been discussing an archetype with a lot of my clients and friends lately, called the, I just titled it a chameleon archetype. And we would feed that archetype with a fear-based approach to raising our children, where, now the chameleon archetype is basically, I become whoever I need to be for this moment. And we all have it. Like, if you think who you are with your parents, who you are at work, who you are with your kids, who you are with your friends. But then I always ask the question, so who are you when you are alone? Or for our Muslim listeners, when you're standing on your prayer mat or your salah mat, who are you then? When the silence of the evening settles, what emerges? Because that usually deflects areas that we need to do work. But coming back from the tangent, I think it's important to acknowledge, appreciate, and understand that conflict isn't the enemy. And you mentioned earlier to oversimplify what you mentioned, it was that children are highly perceptive and intuitive. They pick up when conflict's happening, even when you think they don't. Because they are like these little master observation specialists.
0: With antennas, yes.
1: So we also need to start shifting how we view conflict at home. Because an emotionally healthy family isn't necessarily one where nobody argues. Because that's not realistic. That means we're being pretentious and we're putting on an act.
0: Mm.
1: Conflict is part of being human. And conflict can be healthy depending on how we manage it. So the goal is to teach children how to disagree without destroying each other.
0: Mm.
1: We can agree to disagree. We can have conversation about how our perspectives are different and how we wish to navigate our way forward. And then a child or children can see that these two adults disagree and can learn. We may not agree, but we can still respect each other. We can show curiosity, compassion, and care. And they can see someone say, potentially, I'm too angry to have this conversation properly. I need a few moments just to come back to myself so that I don't say something that I don't mean. And then actually witness them coming back and saying, I'm sorry.
0: Mm.
1: I didn't handle that well.
0: Mm-hmm.
1: Because many times our children observe the conflict because it was an outburst.
0: Yeah.
1: But they don't observe the repair. So it's like, what happened there? They miss a step. So they need to also observe the repair because that's powerful. Because then they come to realize that conflict doesn't necessarily mean disconnection. It doesn't mean that anger is danger or that making a mistake means you are a bad person. And I think what it also reflects is that a part of the relational process is repair as well, and that repair actually strengthens the relationship because it allows you to learn more about the other person, more about yourself, but it also gives space for deeper communication and intimacy, and they can see how to tap into that. Because normally we don't want to fight in front of our kids. We don't repair in front of our kids.
0: Yeah.
1: That kind of thing.
0: And conflict never happens.
1: Yeah. Mm. So then when they become adults and they do argue, they think they're bad because my parents never had this.
0: Mm.
1: Which is very interesting.
0: Which is a conversation for another day that we need to unpack, yes. Or how children can then read the body language. So no, we don't talk in front of the children, we don't argue in front of the children. But everything about the body language, see, does bolavanga. It is baie geïrriteerd met jou and so on.
1: I mean, even more simply, have you ever walked into a space and you're like, something's wrong here? There's not even anybody in the space, but you just know something's wrong. Maybe the cup was standing funny or whatever. No, you don't even know that it was the cup or whatever, but you know when conflict happens in this space, it looks a certain way or feels a certain way.
0: Yes.
1: And you're like, okay, like, I need to walk on eggshells right now because something's not feeling it right. And then that's what you do.
0: Absolutely.
1: But if we can shift how conversations happen, how conflict happens, we actually create a structure. And that structure brings with it safety because now everybody knows how to behave and how to navigate through that space more powerfully, in a more connected way, instead of being scared. And, you know,
0: because that's debilitating. Feeling degrees of, I mean, let me use the word that you use now, scared, of saying feeling degrees of fear, varying degrees of fear in terms of how you approach a conversation, a person. But if it's in your familial space, if it's in your home, supposed to be the safest of spaces. And being safe, and I like what you reminded us earlier on, saying one is safe there doesn't mean it excludes conflict.
1: Mm.
0: But there's ways in which difficult conversations. I mean, yeah. We have a refrain that between myself and my children, we often would say that you can rather have the difficult truths and the difficult conversations than the easy lies.
1: Yeah.
0: It's often much easier to just have it, you know, or to just sort of glib over something. Because we do feel unsettled sometimes, you know, when we have to address the difficult things. But one should, because as you say, you equip. Hopefully, you know, we equip our children to be able to deal with that.
1: Yeah. And I think parents, they don't stop being human.
0: Don't get me started on that. We don't know. Yeah. We
1: because
0: are human.
1: We bring our histories, or like we like calling it, our baggage into the home.
0: Sometimes a lot more colorful than what we would want to divulge. Yes, I know.
1: And like maybe we grew up being shouted at or being hit. Mm. So your child's anger triggers you. Or maybe you weren't listened to as a child. So you determined to always let your child be heard. Or you experienced a lot of controlling dynamics, so you struggled to set boundaries. Or maybe you experienced abandonment, and your child's growing independence brings up fear. Sometimes our child's behavior touches something unresolved within us. So instead of only asking, why is my child behaving like this? Which is an important question. What if we also asked, why is this behavior affecting me so deeply?
0: And why am I responding?
1: Where's it coming from?
0: That's so interesting.
1: Because that's one we typically don't ask.
0: Of course not. Because in some of our communities, one is also conditioned to think that as a parent, you know, you always ought to have all the answers. You ought to always just do things, you know, quote unquote, correctly.
1: Yeah.
0: You should know.
1: And I want to be clear about something also.
0: Mm.
1: This isn't about blaming parents.
0: Okay.
1: Parenting is hard. It's about becoming aware enough that our unresolved wounds don't automatically become our children's. Because we spoke about intergenerational curses at one stage and how that passes on down the line. We can do the same with intergenerational blessings. But in order to do that, we need to be aware of our own woundedness, but also about the blessings that we do have and how that influences us and our engagement with our partner, with our family, with our kids, and then pass that on. So, I mean, if we're looking at breaking the cycle, then many people have said, when I have children, I'm never going to do what my parents did.
0: And
1: I'm laughing so nicely because then we find ourselves saying that.
0: And then you hear you sounding
1: later,
0: like a
1: yeah, later you find yourself sounding exactly like this.
0: Wie is jy en wat het jy met Khadija gemaak? Want jy klink dan nou nie meer soos Khadija nie. Ek weet wat jy sê.
1: And I think it's because those patterns run so deep.
0: Mm.
1: So we have our internalized ways of dealing with anger, dealing with conflict, dealing with affection, dealing with discipline, disappointment, vulnerability. We get all of that from our family system originally, which means that it's not even a conscious thing until we start doing work and making it more conscious to understand where all of that comes from. And nobody teaches this, right? No one sits you down and says, hey, look, this is how things work. We were simply watching, observing, internalizing, and then repeat them. So breaking a cycle doesn't mean rejecting where we came from. Mm. I think that's important. It's understanding or becoming conscious enough to ask, what do I want to carry forward and what needs to stop with me? Because maybe nobody in your family apologized. Maybe no one talked about emotions. Maybe no one had those challenging conversations. Maybe affection was never expressed. And I've seen a lot of that with men also, where they crave a hug. Not from mommy, but from daddy, but don't know how to say it. And maybe as the pioneers for future generations, we give ourselves permission to say, I love you. I honor you. I'm proud of you. I'm here for you. And just those small little things is how a family legacy begins to change. So I think we should also acknowledge that this isn't just the responsibility of one parent.
0: Yeah.
1: So it's not just the mommy. It's not just the daddy. Children are actually raised in a family system. Supposed to be. Which is mothers, fathers, grandparents, siblings, extended family. And everybody contributes to the emotional environment around a child. And it's acknowledging that there's multiple roles even within that. Because just within a mother, just within a father, it's parent, it's which comes with caregiver, which comes with sustainer, provider, all of those different things. So just the one title as a parent or a guardian or a caregiver, it's multiple things rolled into one. And as a parent, it's to take steps back and to allow yourself, giving yourself permission to not solely be parent. Look at your other roles as well, and look at your identity and who you are and how you're showing up, and also give yourself grace, compassion, empathy, and love. You don't have to do everything all at once, all the time. You can take moments in the day for yourself. Like, I asked the parent recently, what is the one thing that you want for your child? And they said, for my child to be happy. So I said, that's beautiful. How do you do that? They listed like a whole bunch of things. And I said, you know, if our children don't listen to what we say all the time, but they watch what we do, the easiest way to ensure that our children are happy, healthy, successful is to be so ourselves. Because then that's what they're learning.
0: And that we are always, at any given moment, we are works in progress. No matter what age we are at. I wish we had more time, Samir, but we need to wrap up. But it's really about understanding and seeing the relationships in our lives with greater honesty, but also with compassion. That's what I'm getting from you. So with ourselves also, to be firm, but to also be compassionate and to remind ourselves, yes, that healthier homes and healthier communities begin with the relationships we build every day and the relationship with ourselves being at the core of it. Samir Charles, Specialist Wellness Counselor, shukran so much. Have a lovely Monday, inshallah.
1: Shukran for having me. Wa alaikum salam.
0: It's a wrap of Community Pulse. Always lovely spending time in your company. We'll do so again tomorrow morning. Stay with us on 100.4 FM. 12 o'clock is up. 12 o'clock news is up next. From myself, Khadija Ajam, on behalf of the entire team. Tot moro ochen. To stay safe. Assalamu alaikum.
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6: Coming up on the agenda, Iran strikes back after U.S. murders members of military citizens in attack on Larak Island. We dive into the hidden financial burden women carry every month, and South Africa's sugar industry responds with mixed reaction to the lower sugar protection price, and a South African team of researchers look to nature or to outsmart perhaps antibiotic resistance. Before all of that, let's go to news with Khadija Davids.
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8: Assalamu alaikum and good afternoon. Motorists will pay more at the pumps from Wednesday following a fuel price adjustment announced by the Department of Mineral and Petroleum Resources. The price of diesel will see a massive increase of between 2.94 and 3.15, depending on the grade. Meanwhile, the price of petrol will also spike, going up by 1.34 per litre. The wholesale price of illuminating paraffin will increase by 2.13 per litre. The single maximum national retail price for illuminating paraffin will rise by 2.84 per litre. And LP gas users will also face higher costs, with the maximum retail price increasing by 79 cents per kilogram in the Western Cape. An alleged key figure in the Tembisa hospital looting scandal has been granted bail. The 37-year-old Stefan Govindaraju appeared in the Palm Ridge Magistrates Court this morning. The court granted him bail of 200,000 rand. The state did not oppose his bail application. Govindaraju faces charges of fraud and money laundering. He was arrested by Hawks investigators at OR Tambo International Airport on Friday after returning from the Seychelles. The arrest is linked to ongoing investigations into procurement irregularities at Tembisa Hospital. Govindaraju had recently been identified as a central figure behind a network of 54 shell companies. One of those companies allegedly sold children's skinny jeans to the hospital for R500,000. Reports suggest entities linked to Governor Raju secured contracts worth about R600 million, and the deals are alleged to have formed part of wider corruption networks operating at the hospital. Civil groups have welcomed the latest details coming out of the first quarter crime stats for this year, including how alcohol is related to contact crime. Action Society spokesperson Juanita Dupree says that Acting Police Minister Feroz Kachalia highlighting this issue points to authorities making efforts to finding the root causes of crime in South Africa. On Friday, Kachalia noted that violent crime often occurs after work, specific days of the week, and close to payday, which are times when people are prone to alcohol consumption.
9: They are looking into the correlations, and he's not suggesting abstinence of drinking, but it should definitely be discussed how South Africans use alcohol.
8: Action Society spokesperson Juanita Dupree. A 16-year-old girl has been shot and killed in the tsunami informal settlement in Delft. Police found her body with gunshot wounds inside a shack last night. Police spokesperson Sergeant Wesley Twig says the circumstances surrounding the shooting are still under investigation. The motive for the attack has not yet been established and no arrests have been made. According to the crime stats, the Western Cape recorded 1,071 murders during the first quarter of this financial year. Firearms continue to drive violence in the province. Of the more than 2,500 firearm-related murders recorded nationally, just over 660 were committed in the Western Cape. More law enforcement officers in the city of Cape Town will be wearing body cameras. The municipality has ordered 750 additional devices, bringing the total number of cameras expected to be deployed to 3,000. The cameras are used by Metro Police, law enforcement and traffic officers, capturing thousands of hours of evidence each month. The city's safety directorate says more than 450 requests for footage have so far been made, with evidence used in internal investigations or shared with the South African Police Service for external investigations. The city says the footage also helps protect officers against false claims and provides evidence of suspects' actions. Recapping the top story on Radio 786 at this hour, motorists will pay more at the pumps from Wednesday following a fuel price adjustment announced by the Department of Mineral and Petroleum Resources. The price of diesel will see a massive increase of between R2.94 and R3.15 depending on the grade. Meanwhile, the price of petrol will spike, going up by R1.34 per litre. That's the news for now. More follows on Radio 786 at 2 o'clock.

0: It is on the agenda on Radio 786 100.4 FM. I'm Khalid Kungani Kivaspadi. Assalamu alaikum and good afternoon. After a lull in its military aggression against Iran since July, the U.S. resumed its attacks by bombing Larak Island. It murdered members of the military and citizens in the aggression. The Iranian forces responded by targeting U.S. military bases in Jordan and the UAE. The IRGC say the American-Israeli aggression and crimes will not resolve the enemy's desperation to undermine the Islamic Republic's control over the strategic waterway. To discuss this, now we're joined by the director of Iran's think tank diplomatic house in Iran, Hamid Reza Ghulamzadeh. Hamid, welcome to Radio 786.
1: Assalamu alaikum. Good afternoon. Thank you very much for having me on the show.
0: Alaikum salam rahmatullah to you. We know that the 60-day memorandum of understanding between the United States and Iran ended around 2 weeks ago. How would you describe the current battle at this stage?
1: You know, the stalemate that is in place right now in the Strait of Hormuz and the MOU is a complicated situation. The Americans did not fulfill their commitments from the day one. As you know, the first item on the 14, among the 14 items of the MOU insists on the integrity and independence of the Lebanon and actually withdrawal of the Israeli regime forces from Lebanese lands and stopped an end to the attacks against that country. And it did not happen at all. And that's one of the most vital ones for the world and for the Americans was the reopening of the Strait of Hormuz, for which the condition was to waive the sanctions on oil industry of Iran and to remove the sea blockade. And the Americans did do it for a few days, but against the in opposition to the item 5, which is regarding to the arrangements for the Strait of Hormuz and the navigation and management of the navigations. And item 5 clarifies that it should be done between Iran and Oman. So in contrast to that, what they did was that the Americans went in discussion with the Omanis and they pushed them to open a new corridor in southern part of the waterway and tried to, let's say, destabilize the region, and they ignored the MOU and tried to open this new way so that Iran cannot control the water there. And that was the, I would say, the most significant part of the ignorance that the Americans did. And they actually destabilized the MOU.
0: And there you make mention of it, Hamid, in terms of the MOU that was in place. And we know that it initially expired 2 weeks ago. Do you believe that the both Israel and America did give respect, you know, to this MOU? Was it, you know, a thing to go by?
1: You know, the MOU was basically signed by the Americans not to be committed to fulfilled. So the Americans never agree to implement something. They agree in order to pave the ground for another agreement and again another agreement and other negotiations. What they want is either to dictate something to the other party or to force them into another change of behavior. Which is actually the same regime change in their wording. So they did not sign the agreement, the MOU, in order to implement it. They just signed it to buy time and then within that to put pressure on Iran to, let's say, to neutralize Iran's control over the Strait of Hormuz. And of course, they failed to do so. And that was all the plan that they had, not to implement the MOU.
0: Let's talk about the island then that has been attacked. Where is this island located and what significance does it hold in relation to the Strait of Hormuz?
1: You know, Larak Island is actually in the middle of the Strait of Hormuz, we can say. And it is the closest part of soil that Iran has. And it was the place that Iran had said that the inbound route should be northern part of the Island, Lark Island, and the outbound would be southern part of the island. And that's where Iran has the closest monitoring of the traffic there, and it, you can to see with bare eyes, you can see the ships moving around, and it is very close to the strait. So that's where Iranians are, Iranian naval forces are located as well. Of course, there are in other places as well, but it is, as I said, the closest part, and they can have a very easy control over the Strait of Hormuz. And that's the reason they attacked Lark Island last night.
0: Now, according to Donald Trump, the Strait of Hormuz is open. Now, the question is, why will the U.S. be attacking Larak Island when they have repeatedly claimed that the Strait of Hormuz is open?
1: You know that his words are not worth paying attention to that much and worth believing. He is claiming that, but ships have realized that he cannot be trusted, and whatever he says just for media or for domestic politics in order to control the oil prices and the inflation that he has made in the country for because of the war. So he could say that, but no, the strait is not open. Of course, there are a few number of vessels that are moving from the southern part with their transponders off and with the escort of the American vessels, as they claim it, but the number is so few because that part behind the rocks and the Omani Sea and Omani actually seaside, the waterway that in that part of the strait is very tight and very low deep, and it's big vessels cannot pass through there, so just a small vessels can go. And that's the best the Americans could do. And it's not comparable to the traffic before the war.
0: Talking of the best the American can do, you know, it's imposing sanctions, you know, on nations which they don't agree with. And the U.S. attacks now comes after the imposition of new sanctions. How is Iran likely to respond to the economic warfare, knowing very well how they have responded now with the attack on Larak Islands by retaliating against Jordan and the UAE U.S. bases?
1: You know, Iran has been dealing with the sanctions for past nearly five decades, and they have been in place, and they have always tried to impose quote-unquote most crippling sanctions against Iran, but they have failed to cripple Iran because Iran is very resistant to that, and the economy has been resilient. It is suffering some challenges because of the sanctions, but it doesn't mean that it would bow down and it would kill the economy of the country. So it's not that big deal. It has its difficulties, but it's not something killing the country. But regarding the reaction, Iran has already responded to the attacks last night.

0: attack asymmetrically, the same way that the war erupted at the beginning of the March, when the, actually 28th of February, you could say. Iran started an asymmetrical war and attacked different places and different American bases in the whole region. So it could be the same. If Iran could threaten the Americans that if you impose the blockade and my ships cannot go through the blockade, I would target facilities or infrastructure or, I don't know, American interests in the region, in different countries, and they need to go. And they cannot, you cannot stay here. With the American blockade cannot remain in place forever because they have their forces far away from home, and it cannot last for so long. So it's a chicken game, and the first who blinks would be the one who loses, and that would not be, you know, Iran, because Iran is at home, is playing at home, and doesn't need any support from overseas and the other far from other parts of the world. But they are here with people who are actually frustrated, the forces who are frustrated because of long missions, being long away from home, and the situation conditions are not good, as the Lincoln Navy needed to leave the region. So it is not going to last for so long, and Americans cannot impose the sanction on the blockade forever.
1: Amit, shukran so much for joining us this afternoon. We appreciate your time.
0: Thank you very much for having me.
1: Assalamu alaikum. That is director of Iran's think tank, Diplomatic House in Iran, Hamid Reza Ghulamzadeh, talking to us, of course, about the Iranian forces that have responded by targeting U.S. military bases in Jordan and the UAE. Also make mention that in terms of the MOU, the Americans do not sign memorandums of understanding so that they can abide by them, but rather to buy time. It is on the agenda on Radio 786 100.4 FM. Now, as Women's Month nears its end, it has shown a light on an often overlooked aspect of inequality. The financial and mental load of keeping a household running while unpaid care work remains poorly reflected in traditional economic measures. The cost of managing household finances can leave a very real mark, particularly on women who are often balancing children, extended family responsibilities, and household expenses on lower incomes. To expand more on this now, we are joined by the director at the National Debt Counselors, Renee Monsami. Renee, welcome to Radio 786.
2: Thank you so much for having me.
1: How does the invincible mental load of managing a household translate into a measurable financial burden, particularly for women?
2: Well, I think the statistics show us particularly how it has played out and what the financial position of female-led households are in 2026. I'll start by saying that in 1996, female-headed households in South Africa made up 37.8% of the population. But in 2022, the statistic jumped to 49.5%. It's meaningful for us to look at this because the 2024 median salary still showed that women earned less than men on average. And it's important because, like we're speaking about the emotional load that women bear in a household, statistics also tell us that women are more likely to have a higher number of financial dependents, or to be taking care of multi-generational family members within the household. So we're asking females to do more with less, and that counts, that means something, and we require the tools to navigate it.
1: South African women are more likely to head households while earning less than men. How does this combination sort of affect their ability to manage household finances and sort of avoid problematic debt as well?
2: What we've seen in the debt counseling space is that these types of households have to prioritize urgent necessities, things that are required for the home and for dependents in the immediate future. And no planning or budgeting or forecasting, saving for a rainy day, or having even an emergency fund could possibly be prioritized. And when that is a factor and is putting strain on a family's budget and income and expenses, what we see is that credit might often be the only resource.

0: contribution that could play a role in uplifting those burdens. I think especially this year when we saw the rise of the cost of fuel quite early in the year, we saw a lot of households lean on unsecured credit just to make it through and just to bridge the gap between what they needed and what they could afford. So a minor inconvenience, what would not rattle a smaller household or a household that was more stable, like just having to go to the doctor as an example, might really set these kinds of households back. And yeah, more financial planning is required to prevent the situation of over-indebtedness in the future.
1: Let's put the spotlight on credit. The data suggests that women in female-headed houses use some forms of credit less than men, yet are more likely, you know, to sort of keep up with the repayments. What does this tell us about the way we understand women's relationship with debt?
0: That is correct. The data tells us that female-headed households are less likely to have a credit card, less likely to be in arrears and finances, but are also less likely to have bigger finances like mortgages. It tells us that these households have to prioritize cash. Cash flow is really important because they live paycheck to paycheck. And it's important how they treat their relationship to money, which is that they don't have the luxury even of having to access finances, because having their monthly income tied in debit orders and installments may cause them to be even more severely over indebted than they would have been had they just tried to manage and push through.
1: If there's a woman perhaps who's listening to you right now, how do we cap that?
0: Oh, this is such a great question, and thank you for asking. I think the financial tools that we need start with budgeting and understanding what our income and expenses are. And when we use that word, I think historically we have always felt that budgeting means just writing down, what have I spent and how much do I need for this? In reality, it's a reconciliation of everything that goes in and out of our hands, whether it is the amount we pay for bread every day when we come home from work or money we give our kids for their tuck shop allowances. It's important to reconcile exactly what goes out and what comes in, and also to cater correctly for the service we provide for additional family members and friends. Perhaps there are people who take care of their parents or their grandparents or extended family members, nieces and nephews. It's important to account for that financially so you understand exactly where your money is going. I'd say that financial literacy comes from knowing your own finances, your own income, your own expenses, and knowledge is always going to be power. Perhaps you don't have the income you need today to take yourself out of the situation, but reaching out and asking for help and just understanding where you're at will help you figure out where you want to be and how to get there.
1: Let's add short-term credit to the equation, because a lot of women sort of believe that short-term credit, you know, sort of gives a relief to them in terms of that, you know, going through that particular difficult period. At what point does relying on short-term credit to get through the month become a warning sign that a household has a structural financial shortfall?
0: Well, it is true that credit can help bridge a short-term gap, perhaps when there's an unexpected expense or if there's something critical that happens that needs to be taken care of. But when it becomes structural deficit is when you have to rely on a credit facility or finance or any other unsecured debt every month in order to bridge the gap between your affordability and your income. So if you're using credit every single month to pay for necessities or pay for living expenses like groceries or transport or food, petrol, and any of those other necessities, then it's a structural deficit. And we're no longer talking about dipping into credit to help us maintain the monthly expenditure. But it's a problem that will not have a solution unless there is an informed decision made and an action taken to rectify it. So reaching out and asking for advice or assistance in these circumstances is very important.
1: Renee, we're out of time, but I'm going to give you 30 seconds, perhaps, you know, in a nutshell, what are the practical steps to making the load visible and sharing it more evenly?
0: I think accounting correctly for who takes care of what. In a household that has more than one income, it's important to understand that even giving financial aid to our grandmothers, grandparents, nieces and nephews, any of those personal caregivings that you provide for others should be properly accounted for to allow for us to reconcile it correctly within our households and understand who is carrying the emotional and the financial loads. Recognition is important because it will allow us to give more freedom and leniency where is necessary so that each person within the household who is earning can be prioritized and their financial stability can also be held up to be important and to be understood is very important. Mm. Women often provide the backbone of a household and their contributions should be highlighted and acknowledged. So yeah, I think carrying that enormous share of a household load, financial well-being starts by making that load visible, mm. sharing it where possible and getting help before debt becomes the thing that's holding our household together.
1: Renee, thank you very much for joining us this afternoon. We appreciate your time.
0: Thank you so much.
1: That is Director at the National Debt Counselors, Renee Monsami, talking to us, of course, about the mental load of managing a household that sort of translates into a measurable financial burden, particularly for women in South Africa. On the agenda on Radio 786 100.4 FM, we're back after this.
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4: Following a Supreme Court of Appeal judgment on the 30th April 2026, the RAF has reverted to the 2008 RAF 1 form. Claims rejected from the 6th May 2022 onwards must now be resubmitted using the 2008 RAF 1 form for processing. The deadline for resubmission is the 30th of September 2026. Claims resubmitted before this deadline will not prescribe or expire. 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
6: Living with type 2 diabetes and planning to fast during Ramadan, Tearflay Trial Center is recruiting for the ACHIEVE-RAM clinical research study, which is investigating a medication in adults with type 2 diabetes who intend to fast during Ramadan. You may be eligible if you are 18 to 65 years old, have type 2 diabetes, and intend to fast during Ramadan. If you'd like to learn more about this study and find out whether you may qualify, contact the team on 021-957-9400 or WhatsApp 079-578-4731. This study has been approved by SAHPRA and the Responsible Ethics Committee.
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0: It is on the agenda on Radio 786 100.4 FM with myself, Khalid Kungane. Give us party. Welcome back. The deadline for social grant beneficiaries to migrate from the gold to the black cards have arrived. Beneficiaries have until the close of business today to complete the card migration process and avoid interruption to accessing their grant money. Postbank says beneficiaries who miss the deadline should visit their nearest Postbank card replacement site as soon as possible. Beneficiaries can dial *120*355# from any mobile phone to locate a nearby site. It is on the agenda on Radio 786 100.4 FM. 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
0: The dollar is trading at R16.15, the euro at R18.73, British pound at R21.85, the Saudi riyal R4.30, Chinese yuan R2.40, and the Turkish lira at R0.40. Now on to our commodities. Brent crude is trading at $89.38, the palladium at $1,496.05, the platinum is trading at $1,973.85, silver at $66.44, and gold at $4,447.54.
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0: In Cape Town and its suburbs tomorrow, a most cloudy day is expected and will be accompanied by a southerly wind, reaching speeds of up to 13 kilometers per hour. Temperatures should range from 11 to 19 degrees.

0: The Department of Home Affairs has strongly encouraged the public to register qualifying customary marriages before the special registration period closes at midnight. The period opened on the 1st of September 2024 and enabled couples to register customary marriages that were not registered within the prescribed period to regularize their marital status. This includes marriages concluded before the recognition of Customary Marriages Act, which came into effect in November 2000, as well as those concluded thereafter but not registered within the required time frame. On the agenda on Radio 786 100.4 FM, we now move on to South Africa's sugar industry that has responded with mixed reaction to the increase in the dollar-based reference price that was gazetted on Friday. The dollar-based reference price is an instrument that can be activated to protect local industry when global sugar prices fall to the reference price. The South African Sugar Association wanted the protection mechanism to be set at $905, while only $785 per ton was only approved. Farmers says that the U.S. imposed a 30% tariff increase on the country's imports will cripple many farmers, especially in the sugar cane growing industry in KwaZulu-Natal. Now joined by Labour Federation COSATU's Parliamentary Officer Matthew Parks. Matthew, welcome to Radio 786.
1: Good afternoon. Thank you for having us.
0: Good afternoon to you as well. How much of an influence does the dollar-based reference price have on the country's agriculture sector?
1: We think the increase, which is about a $100 increase, from just over $600 to just over $700, will make a significant difference. We appreciate it is a balancing act for the International Trade Administration Commission, which falls under the Department of Trade and Industry, to find the right balance, because the sugar producers correctly have been hammered by a flood of imports, cheap imports from Brazil, elsewhere. And so this intervention was needed to help protect them. We have, 70,000 jobs in the sugar value chain, from the farms to the mills and so forth. We have about 11,000 emerging farmers, largely in KZN and in Mpumalanga. So we need to protect them. But we also needed to find the right balance as well, because also the value chain, especially the food and beverages industries who use sugar for the products, whether it's drinks or other foods, we also must manage them as well, because this is also has a cost impact upon them as well. And of course, the impact upon the price of food. So it's about finding a bit of a balance. So we'll give some assistance to the industry. But we think also there are other issues we should be looking at too, in the short and the long term. We should be seeing how do you ramp up local campaigns, that whether it's the retailers or it's us as consumers, especially large consumers, like hospitals and schools and universities, etc., that we buy locally produced sugar. We should make the effort to check on the packages that these are locally produced products. We also need the South African Revenue Service to crack down on illicit input goods coming through the ports, because many of them are not declared properly. Some of them are falsely repackaged as locally produced goods. So we need to also crack down on that as well. We also need to have discussion about how to reduce the price of electricity, because that is a major cost component for industry. How can we give support to emerging farmers, including around crop diversification as well? So we need to have a multi-pronged approach. And a lot of these things need to be also to be pushed through the Sugar Master Plan, where we can look at a cross-solidarity campaign between government, industry, labor, and consumers to support this sector. And it's critical, because you have two fundamental threats facing the industry. Mm. One is the flood of imports, so that needs to be cracked on by SARS. The other issue, longer-term issue, is that yourself and myself and other consumers, we're increasingly moving towards more healthy diets. It's a necessity, because we have a huge problem of obesity in society. Mm. We have a history of overconsumption of sugar, and you can't tell society not to eat more healthily. We have diabetes, obesity, cancer, all of these things linked to it. So that's another fundamental change. And that's what we're saying. The sugar that we consume, let it be locally produced sugar, because our solidarity must be to that farm worker in Tonga, to that farmer in Mpumalanga, and to see how to make sure the money we spent goes towards local producers, not to imports.
0: You talk about the dangers now. When the industry refers to the protection mechanism, what does it protect farmers from?
1: Collapse. The ratio of imports of sugars has grown about 100% in the past couple of years, and that is a very scary figure. A lot of it comes from Brazil. A lot of it comes from farmers in Brazil and other places who are subsidized. And it's just impossible for our farmers who are not subsidized to compete. It's not a level playing field. And so this intervention by ITEC, it can be helpful to begin to raise protections for industry. But that'll go so far. It does need enforcement by SARS. And of course, it does need solidarity by consumers as well.
0: The South African Sugar Association wanted the protection mechanism to be set at $905. Only 785 of that per ton was only approved. What impact will this likely have on the sugar industry?
1: Well, it'll have a positive impact because it's been increased by about 20% from just over $600. And ITEC had to find the right balance because as much as the Sugar Association said to increase it more, the beverage and the food industry said the opposite. And we need to also protect local jobs, local producers, local farmers. But also we need to protect in the sugar industry, but also we need to protect the same jobs, the same companies in the food and beverage sector. We also need to protect consumers who are feeling the pinch of rising cost of living. So it is a bit of a balancing act. It's not possible to satisfy everybody because the interests contradict each other. Some want it to be raised, some want it to be decreased. So you're trying to find what is the middle ground. And also recognizing that industry is facing a serious existential threat from importers. But not all of that can be resolved through tariffs, because if some of it, the flood is coming in through goods which are not declared or under-invoiced, raising the tariffs won't address that issue. What will address that issue is to make sure SARS has the capacity and the resources to go and increase its inspection rate. And similarly, when retailers are buying sugar, tariff is not going to make them buy locally produced sugar or foreign. We have to have an active campaign that appeals to universities, to the Department of Correctional Services, to hospitals, to schools, to large companies, to mines, that just to make the simple effort, make the requirement in the procurement that all the food and drinks we purchase, including sugar, must be locally produced. That is the quickest and most sustainable way and the most effective and cheapest way to sustain local jobs and industries. And there's a huge amount of jobs. If we lose this industry, parts of KZN and Mpumalanga will be devastated. We have a 43% unemployment rate, and we really can't afford to see any jobs being lost. So it's about finding the right balance and looking at what are the tools available to us within our limited constraints and how to maximize their impact.
0: I know you touched on this, but I want to isolate this so that it is highlighted, you know, and answered on a very, very simple basis for our listeners to understand. Will South Africans likely be paying more for sugar in the months to come?
1: Well, that's precisely why ITEC had to find a bit of a right balance between the need to protect the industry with higher tariffs, but also the need to protect consumers from paying higher prices for food. So we think they found the right balance. And hence, we're saying there's additional interventions needed to protect the industry. And also, we can't also deny that the deep structural shift in place where society is moving towards healthier diets. And we can't tell society, no, continue to overconsume sugar because we'll pay another price. Overconsumption of sugar leads to diabetes, leads to amputations, leads to cancer, to obesity. And that has an impact upon those individuals' lives, their ability to work, their healthcare costs, the family, etc. So it is a bit of a balancing act between different competing issues, often contradictory issues.
0: Now, let's talk about COSATU. Well, what role will they play in sort of aiding the sugar industry?
1: So we've done a lot of interventions to bring industry and government together to put in place a master plan to find ways to address industry, consumers, governments, different overlapping needs, at times contradictory needs, and to see how to protect local jobs and local businesses and value chains, but also how to promote healthier lifestyles and how to also make sure that goods coming through our ports of entry pay the taxes that are due and that are needed to capacitate government to enforce the rule of law and deliver public services. So It's a multi-pronged intervention. We do not just in the sugar industry, but across the value chain, because many of the challenges facing sugar don't just affect sugar alone. Similar challenges around tobacco, around liquor, around clothing, etc. So it's also about rebuilding the capacity of the state as well to reinforce the rule of law.
0: Method, thank you very much for joining us this afternoon. We appreciate your time.
1: Thank you. You too.
0: That is Labour Federation COSATU's Parliamentary Officer Matthew Parks talking to us about South Africa's sugar industry that has responded with mixed reaction to the increase in the dollar-based reference price that was gazetted this past Friday. If you're not familiar with it, the dollar-based reference price is an instrument that can be activated to protect the local industry when global sugar prices fall to the reference price. On the agenda on Radio 786 100.4 FM. We now move on to a team of international scientists that are calling for a renewed search of nature for compounds that could help combat antibiotic resistance. Now, the team argues that hundreds of thousands of natural substances found in plants, fungi, and microorganisms remain largely unexplored. The team, which is being led by the University of Pretoria, reviewed beta-lactam antibiotics, which make up around 60% to 65% of the antibiotic market, and the bacterial enzymes known as B. lactamases that can render these medicines ineffective. To unpack this further, we're now joined by a biochemist and natural product drug discovery scientist at the University of Pretoria's Department of Plant and Soil Sciences, Dr. Panankosi Moyo. Doctor, welcome to Radio 786.
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0: Simplify for us, Doctor, what is antibiotic resistance?
2: Okay, thank you for your question. So in simple terms, antibiotic resistance occurs when bacteria develop the ability to survive antibiotics that would normally kill them or stop them from growing. So importantly, it is not the person who becomes resistant to antibiotic, but rather it's the bacteria which develops resistance. So the biggest concern with this is that this makes infections increasingly difficult to treat. Antibiotics that we have relied on for many years may become less effective, which can result in longer illness, more complicated treatment, and in severe cases, increased mortality.
0: Now, how does one develop resistance into antibiotics? And based on your research, what antibiotics have people shown an increase in resistance to?
2: Okay. So, strictly speaking, I must indicate that an individual does not develop resistance. It is rather the bacteria that develops resistance. So, bacteria are constantly changing and evolving. When they are exposed to antibiotics, susceptible bacteria may be killed, but then bacteria carrying resistance mechanisms may survive and multiply. Those resistant bacteria can then spread. There are actually several mechanisms. One that is mainly particularly relevant to our research is that some bacteria produce enzymes, which you did already point out, that are called beta-lactamases. You can think of these as molecular scissors, right? So they break open an important part of an antibiotic, such as penicillin, which is widely used, and also other related drugs. By breaking open that specific structure, it effectively destroys the antibiotic before it can even do its job.
0: Now, Doctor, You may continue.
2: Maybe just to give an analogy as a simplification of my response. You can imagine a population of bacteria where few happen to possess a shield, right? The antibiotic removes the bacteria without the shield, while those with the shield survive and reproduce. And then over time, the population of bacteria with the shield becomes dominated by that resistant bacteria.
0: Now, Doctor, let's talk plants. Why do you believe that thousands of natural compounds are going unexplored?
2: I think to I like to think of nature as an enormous chemical library. So plants, fungi, and microorganisms have evolved for millions of years while competing with other organisms and defending themselves against infection and environmental stresses. And as a result, they produce extraordinary diversity of chemical compounds, so much so that more than 400,000 naturally occurring compounds have actually already been cataloged, that is, have been isolated and placed in libraries where they are relatively accessible. And yet from this cataloged 400,000 of compounds, only a relatively small proportion have been investigated specifically for their ability to block antibiotic resistance enzymes, such as the beta-lactamases. And one reason is simple scale. So traditionally, isolating and testing natural product compounds used to be a very slow process and quite an expensive and labor-intensive process. You can spend months working on one plant to discover compounds that were already known. But what has changed over years is the technology, right? Mm. So we now have metabolomics, computational methods, artificial intelligence, modern biological screening, and advanced analytical instruments. And these technologies make it possible for to search enormous chemical libraries much more efficiently and effectively than before.
0: You talk about now the improvement in terms of technology. Can AI play a role in enhancing metabolomics, you know, the large-scale study of small molecule metabolites such as sugars, amino acids, as well as lipids for discovery?
2: Yes, so you're absolutely correct. This is one of the most exciting developments in modern natural product discovery. I think AI is this revolutionizing tool, not only just in our field, but in other fields as well. But specifically to our field, where AI really comes into play is that we have this challenge in scale, right? So, for example, I've pointed out that we've got 400,000 compounds that are available that one can screen. The next question is, given your limited screening ability, how do you prioritize from that 400,000, which set of compounds do you get to screen? It becomes an enormous task to screen 400,000 compounds. That's where really the beauty of AI comes in. It can help us to prioritize where to look first, whether it's few compounds or which plants can you screen and most likely will give us compounds that inhibit beta-lactamases. On the other hand, I must indicate that metabolomics, on the other hand, actually gives us a detailed chemical fingerprint of a plant extract. It can detect hundreds or even thousands of chemical features within a sample. Mm. We therefore combine these two approaches and then biologically testing us which samples inhibit the resistant enzyme. Metabolomics tells us what chemistry is present, and AI and computational analysis can then help us identify patterns linking particular chemical features with biological activity.
0: Doctor, thank you very much for joining us this afternoon. We appreciate your time.
2: Thank you very much.
0: That is a biochemist and natural product drug discovery scientist at the University of Pretoria's Department of Plant and Soil Sciences, Dr. Panangosi Moyo, talking to us and explaining to us what is antibiotic resistance. And the agenda on Radio 786 comes to an end. We're back tomorrow with another edition for Radio 786 100.4 FM. I'm Khalid Kungani. Give us bad. Assalamu alaikum and goodbye.
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واصطبر ونبئهم أن الماء قسمة بينهم كل شرب محتضر.

0: Muslim Hands and Pads of Hope proudly present Dignateens. Did you know that girls can miss up to 50 school days a year because they don't have adequate access to sanitary towels? That's roughly 2 months of missed lessons and opportunities. 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
4: People can be outwardly beautiful or outwardly ugly. They can be inwardly beautiful or inwardly ugly. And there can be various permutations of that. There are some people who look beautiful, but are actually horrible. Other people who don't look very conspicuously attractive, but inwardly they are like jewels. Allah subhanahu wa ta'ala has decreed that the human creature shall be like that. And we know that one of the most elementary rules of the moral life is not to judge by appearances. Now, Allah subhanahu wa ta'ala has set within this extraordinary wujud, this being, this body of human beings, certain faculties. And each one is mas'ul, that is to say, will be called to account. And one of those faculties that is most regularly and most grievously called to account is that faculty that we tend to use more thoughtlessly than any other. And that is to say, our capacity for speech. And there is a certain poetic justice in that. Because human beings are creatures that speak. Hayawanun natiq. And moreover, we do not just grunt or squeal or cry or laugh, but what we say makes sense. Kalamun mufid. Nothing else in the physical world of creation is like that. Allamahul bayan. Allah says to distinguish human beings, He taught him discourse, speech. And it's through this speech that we reason things out. If there are no words, there could be no reason. And it is through this speech that we communicate with each other and share our mysteries and our joys and our fears. And it is through this speech that Allah subhanahu wa ta'ala appoints prophets who will speak with the tongue of their own peoples, لِيُبَيِّنَ لَهُمْ, in order to make things clear to them. But it's also the case that this faculty that distinguishes us and makes us into potentially prophetic creatures is also the faculty that causes most misery. Look at human suffering amongst the people that you know, and you'll see that 9 times out of 10 that human suffering has been caused by people saying things that were cruel. Sometimes intentionally, sometimes unintentionally. Usually, when people's feelings are hurt, it's because there's been some verbal violence done to them. Somebody has said the wrong thing to them. Or somebody has said the right thing to them, but with the wrong kind of body language. Or somebody has not said anything to them and has ignored them and has snubbed them. And this is the whole business that the ulama refer to as the lisan, the tongue. And the early Muslims were particularly particularly anxious to get this right. Sayyidina Abu Bakr as-Siddiq radiallahu anhu was very famous for this virtue of hifz al-lisan, preserving the tongue. It's even said and narrated reliably that quite often he would be seen with a pebble in his mouth so that he would take it out before saying something so that he would have a little bit of time to consider what he was about to say. It's also narrated that Sayyidina Umar radiallahu anhu was once walking through the streets of Medina and came upon Sayyidina Abu Bakr as-Siddiq radiallahu anhu, and he found him kind of holding his tongue. And he said, Ya Amir al-Mu'mineen, what is this? And he said, Hadha awradani al-mawarid. It is this that takes me into situations. And every part of the body, he said, I have heard, complains about the tongue. This is an irony because it seems to be such a small part of the body and we hardly ever give it any thought. But such incredible good it can do and such incredible harm it can do. Now, the responsibility of the true believer is therefore, as the scholars say, to treat his mouth as a kind of cage with the teeth as the bars. Sayyidina Tawus, one of the great early qadis of the Tabi'in, used to say, Lisani sabu'un in arsaltuhu akalani. My tongue is a wild beast. If I let it out, it will bite me. By which he means that most of the miserable situations which we get other people into and which we get ourselves into are the result of thoughtless speech. Laghwul hadith. Absent-minded, egotistic chatter that can produce enormous damage to others. And so we find that the Holy Prophet sallallahu alaihi wasallam speaks about this in no uncertain terms. There is a hadith narrated by Imam Tirmidhi عن عبد الله بن سفيان عن أبيه قال قلت يا رسول الله I said يا رسول الله O messenger of Allah قل لي في الإسلام أمرا لا أسأل عنه أحدا بعدك Tell me something in Islam so that I'll never need to ask anybody else afterward. In other words, he wants some very simple instruction. قال قل آمنت بالله ثم استقيم And he said, say, I believe in Allah, and then go straight. Behave in a moral and correct way. And then he says, فَمَاذَا أَتَّقِي What should I avoid? 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So that's a kind of indication in the hadith of the huge importance, the fundamental moral importance of hifz al-lisan, of restraining the tongue from unnecessary and hurtful speech. He begins, sallallahu alayhi wa sallam, with the most fundamental commandment, the most basic thing everybody needs to know, belief in Allah, iman. Without that, nothing else can come to good. And then, fastaqim, go straight. And that's the difficult commandment, isn't it? Going straight, istiqama, which is one of these momentous virtues. The messenger, sallallahu alayhi wa sallam, used to say, Shayyabatni Hud wa akhawatuha. The surah of Hud has turned me grey along with its sisters. And some of the ulama say that's because Surah Hud contains many stories about the punishment of earlier peoples that rebelled against their Lord and were punished. Others would say that it's because of this verse that's in it, وَاسْتَقِمْ كَمَا أُمِرْتْ And go straight, be upright, as you have been commanded. And that's the difficult commandment. Because the human being likes to go this way and that way and to swerve from the path. And to go straight, which is as-sirat al-mustaqim, is a difficult thing. The straight and narrow, we say. The straight is narrow. It constrains us. We don't like the boundaries and the limitations. And the nafs, the ego, wants to take a rest, see the scenery, wander off in the direction of something that looks interesting, rather like a sheep. But istiqama is what is required. And Allah subhanahu wa ta'ala says, فَأَقِمْ وَجْهَكَ لِلدِّينِ حَنِيفًا Referring to this aspect of istiqama. address your face to the religion as a hanif. Fitrat Allahi lati fatara an-nasa 'alayha. This is the fitra in which Allah has created people. Dhalika ad-din al-qayyim. That is the upright religion. And Allah subhanahu wa ta'ala is constantly urging us to remember that the istiqamah is going straight, is actually the fitra and is the hanif way. Istiqamah is the way of simple forthright monotheism, which is our Adamic nature. But one of the most lethal pollutants of our istiqamah, as is suggested and indicated in this hadith, is when we are not engaged in hifz al-lisan, in preserving the tongue, and the extraordinary wounds that we can cause as a result. Sayyidina Mu'adh bin Jabal, one of the great ones amongst the Sahaba, once asked the Holy Prophet sallallahu alayhi wa sallam, Ya Rasulullah, anu akhadhu bima naqul? Shall we be called to account for what we say? Qal, thakalatka ummuka ya Mu'adh, وَهَلْ يَكُبُّ النَّاسُ عَلَى مَنَاخِرِهِمْ فِي النَّارِ إِلَّا حَصَائِدُ أَلْسِنَتِهِمْ Oh Mu'adh, are people pushed down on their faces in the fire by anything other than what their tongues have reaped? Again, a really absolute statement about the lethalness, the damning fatality of not restraining the tongue. And so the ulama constantly say that the beginning of any path of wayfaring and the beginning of any attempt to engage in surgery in the heart, to reform us, to uplift us, to turn us into the luminous Adamic creatures that we are called to be, has to start with watching the tongue and watching the things that we say. And we have a tendency to regard this as just another virtue, just another important thing, but we tend to neglect the fact that the great majority of the sins actually come from this. Lying, qawl az-zur, which is bearing false witness, slander, backbiting, making promises that we don't keep, deceiving people when buying and selling, showing off. All of these fundamental vices exist because of our capacity for bayan. So Allah subhanahu wa ta'ala refers to this as khawd. One of the phrases that is in the Quran is that the people of hellfire say, وَكُنَّا نَخُوضُ مَعَ الْخَائِضِينَ, which means we used to plunge along with those who plunged. And the khawd in this case means to plunge into idle talk, lahwul hadith. And the ulama always warn against just sitting around and talking about things that are not significant. That in itself is not haram. Just to talk about something trivial is maybe tark al-awla, abandoning something that, you know, you could be talking about something much more serious. But it's not haram. But what is what does constitute this khawd, they say, is things like, for instance, talking about vices a lot. If you're endlessly going on about bad habits that people have, even if you're not specifically naming the people that have those bad habits, even if you're just talking about gambling and what a terrible thing gambling is and how people buy scratch cards and there are casinos opening, everyone kind of complaining about gambling as a vice. Obviously, it is a vice. It is disliked by Allah subhanahu wa ta'ala. But one aspect of this khawd, according to the ulama, this plunging, is a kind of obsessive going on about a particular vice. Similarly, the ulama will say that khawd, plunging into idle talk, includes endlessly going on about the faults of other religious factions and denominations. If you're sure that my particular point of view is that of the Ahlul Sunnah wal Jama'ah, and everything else is misguided, and you endlessly go on about how this sect believes this, and that sect believes that, and this scholar made this mistake, and that scholar made that mistake, and doing it really not in order to spread ilm, but in order to gratify your own ego, and to confirm to those who are listening to you that you know a lot, and that you have the right views, and that is considered to be khawd. And Imam al-Ghazali specifically says this. He says it's disliked to discuss at great length the faults of rival sects. He doesn't like that. Now, very often when we speak hastily, we do so because the emotions have pushed us. And the emotions have a valid reason for their existence, and they're created in order to serve us. If we didn't have emotions, we couldn't really exist as human beings. Our moral lives, our artistic lives, our intellectual lives, all of those things would be more or less impossible. Tauba itself is a kind of emotional state. But when we are driven by our emotions so that the mind is veiled, that tends to be when the mouth opens and all kinds of undesirable things come out and people are hurt. And the most frequent emotion that produces this is the emotion of ghadab or anger. And this is a particular problem that seems to afflict people with short attention spans and with a bad ability to maintain and respect their own boundaries. It's a particular quality of children who tend to throw tantrums, even. Part of maturity is that one learns to discipline one's anger. Of course, anger, like the other emotions, the fundamental emotions, that, as it were, primary colours in the palette of our emotional life, has a certain benefit. Anger can be useful. If you are defending somebody who has been wronged, anger can help you to do that. If you see that the rights of Allah subhanahu wa ta'ala are being blasphemed against, then anger is a legitimate response. So anger is not always a vice. But anger becomes a vice when it pushes you out of the circle of truth, so that you are acting on the basis of a kind of fiery incandescence in your ego, rather than through a kind of cold anger, which is the anger of the righteous when they see that an objective injustice is being done. And making that distinction is often extremely difficult. We can say, I have righteous indignation. I'm angry, but I'm angry because I'm angry when Allah's religion is being violated, and it's certainly not my own nafs and my own ego. But in reality, almost always when we get angry, it's because our own sense of dignity and self-worth has been bruised. So the Holy Prophet sallallahu alaihi wasallam refers to this kind of lethal anger when he says, "Al-ghadabu jamratun fi qalbi ibn Adam." That anger is like a red-hot coal in the heart of the children of Adam. And he also says, sallallahu alaihi wasallam, "Idha ghadiba ahadukum," if one of you becomes angry, then he should sit down. And if the anger departs, then well and good. If he's still angry, then he should lie down. And there are many other counsels that are offered. You can do wudu. You can immediately go into a different situation from the one that you're in. Various tips that the ulama offer in order to overcome the state of anger. The anger that can yukhrijuka min al-haq, that can take you out of truth. These counsels are not a complete medicine for this particular sickness that's in our hearts. These counsels are beneficial in certain circumstances, but as it were, firefighting against a particular outpouring of a bad emotion in our souls that might well lead us to saying ugly things and not restraining our tongue from insulting others, that as well as that kind of immediate firefighting, I'm angry, I'm saying things that I shouldn't say, therefore I should do X, Y, and Z, I should lie down, or I should go to a different place. As well as that tactical measure, the immediate dousing of the fire of anger, there has to be a longer-term strategy, which is, as it were, the big strategic game plan which we have in order to put our emotions right. Now, what's required is not for us to be cold, robotic creatures without an emotional life. On the contrary, our Rasul sallallahu alaihi wasallam sometimes became angry. But he became angry for al-haq, not for himself. When he himself, when his own rights were infringed, his habit was to forgive. But when the rights of others were infringed, when Allah's rights were infringed, he would be the first of men to put that right. So we're not to lose this capacity within us. On the contrary, what is required is to shape it and to use it correctly. Allah subhanahu wa ta'ala says, وَالْكَازِمِينَ الْغَيْظِ وَالْعَافِينَ عَنِ النَّاسِ. Those who conceal their anger or who suppress their anger and forgive other people. And he doesn't say those who have no anger. He doesn't say that the virtuous people are those who live in a state of what the ancient Greeks call ataraxia, which is just to have no emotional life at all. No, the believer, part of his created nature, part of this hanif quality, the fitra within him, is to have this emotional landscape within. But it has to be an emotional landscape that is based on a true distinction between haqq and batil, truth and falsehood. And so what do we do if we're constantly fed up of having to firefight and deal with all of our vices as they happen again and again, and nothing ever seems to get better, and it's a strain each time? What can we do in order to win a strategic victory so that we're not constantly troubled by these impulses? Well, what we need to do is to return fundamentally to the fitrah, to return to what Allah subhanahu wa ta'ala made us to be, and to that reality which the Holy Prophet sallallahu alaihi wasallam is calling us to be again. And that process has to be the process of tawbah. The one who is guilty of being kadhib, telling lies, if he constantly tells lies, he may become kadhab, somebody who is a liar by habit. And this yahdi ila nar, as the hadith says, it leads to hellfire. We have a tendency, all of us, to be kadhib, but we must make sure that that does not turn us into kadhab, people who are regularly lying and engaging in these false afat al-lisan, the faults of the tongue. How do we stop that from happening? Well, the firefighting is necessary, but more fundamentally, we need to turn ourselves around. We need to stop the fire from getting out of control in the first place. How do we do this? We need to find within ourselves not just fiery emotions and passions and cravings and desires, like an animal or like a small child, but we need to seek for that space within us which is the calm space. بِذِكْرِ اللَّهِ تَطْمَئِنُ الْقُلُوبِ. By the remembrance of Allah, hearts are made peaceful. And this is the thing that the Qur'an refers to as the sakina, the stillness. And this stillness is within us because it was the experience that we had at the day of Alastu bi Rabbikum, am I not your Lord? And this stillness is what we all intuit is still within us and sometimes is activated at certain times of dhikr or at certain moments of prayer. Or certain times when we know that we have discharged a difficult duty correctly and justly. Or a stillness that we experience in our souls when we know that we have made a correct sacrifice. Or the stillness that comes when we have successfully resisted the temptation to do something ugly. At the end of the battle, there is a stillness. If you lose the battle, then immediately there is another battle and you experience your whole life as a kind of uproarious jumping from one emotional crisis to another. But if you overcome the vice, the problem that's immediately before you, on the other side of it you find a kind of valley of stillness. And there will be other tests, there are other hills to climb, but at least you are for the moment in that valley of stillness, and that is what reminds you of what you are. That is what reminds you of the fitrah. That is what takes you, as it were, in your mind's eye back through the millennia to the initial moment at the day of Alastu bi Rabbikum, when you bore witness in the state of mushahada, witnessing to your Lord, that primordial covenant. And this is really the meaning of dhikr. Dhikr means to reconnect to one's true self, to one's Adamic self, to the fitrah within, to one's quality as hanif, to one's quality as sadiq, the one whose inner nature naturally produces truthfulness and is naturally sickened by the telling of lies. That's the reorientation that we need. And this tawbah comes about through remembering. And it's true that the remembering is always a gift from Allah subhanahu wa ta'ala. But it is also true that we are instructed to seek that gift. Allah subhanahu wa ta'ala in His generosity has given us many ways of doing this. And the Deen of Islam gives us a huge armory of weapons against forgetfulness. Everything, in fact, in the outward forms of the religion and its inward technology is just a form of dhikr. That's what the Qur'an is. Well, Qur'an is the dhikr. Allah swears by the Qur'an possessed of dhikr. And the Prophet ﷺ is called Mudhakkir, it's one of his names, the reminder. And everything in the cosmos, properly understood, is dhikra li ulil albab, a reminder to people who have souls. And Allah subhanahu wa ta'ala has set up, through the forms of the sunnah and the forms of the sharia, institutions and rituals which have only one purpose, which is to remind us. Allah subhanahu wa ta'ala says to Sayyidina Musa alayhi salam, wa aqimi salata li dhikri, establish the salat, the prayer, for my remembrance. The fasting is also a way of remembering Allah subhanahu wa ta'ala by stilling and controlling the outward fiery emotional cravings. The Hajj pilgrimage also, what could be a more powerful reminder of the day of Alastu bi Rabbikum, the day of Am I Not Your Lord, than the extraordinary circling in towards the Kaaba, which is the earthly symbol of the eternity and the unknowability of Allah subhanahu wa ta'ala. Everything in the religion is there in order to remind. We can see each one of our rituals, each one of our ibadat, and each one of our social forms, and even the way that we buy and sell and conduct our lives, if we do it in accordance with the sunnah of the Chosen One, sallallahu alayhi wa sallam, each one of those things has an aspect for akhirah, that is to say, if it's correctly performed, there will be a repercussion, a reward in the life to come. But there is also a repercussion and a reward in this world, which is that there is tasting the sweetness of dhikr, of the recollection of Allah subhanahu wa ta'ala. That in the case of fasting, for instance, لِلصَّائِمِ فَرْحَتَانِ فَرْحَةٌ عِنْدَ فُطُورِهِ وَفَرْحَةٌ عِنْدَ لِقَاءِ رَبِّهِ. The fasting person has two joys, one when he breaks his fast and one when he meets his Lord. And when he breaks his fast, the scholars say that's not just because he has the physical pleasure of breaking the fast, but also because he has this inward sakina that comes about from knowing that a task, a right task, has been faithfully discharged. So what is required if we're to overcome these ugly things within us, if we are to have our hearts opened up and washed by a rain from heaven, if we are to be people really of istiqamah, to follow the commandment of Allah subhanahu wa ta'ala and reshape themselves in the beautiful model that is supplied by the sunnah of the Chosen One sallallahu alayhi wa sallam, is remembrance. Anything that reminds you of your Lord and of your source and of your final point of return is a dhikr and is to be cherished and is more precious than anything else in the world. This is why we have this apparently so heavy hadith. This world is accursed, mal'una, mal'unun man fiha. This world is accursed, and accursed are those upon it, except the remembrance of Allah and those who remember Allah. Now, actually, the whole world is engaged in its own way, bilisani halihi, in the remembrance of Allah subhanahu wa ta'ala. But the human creature sometimes is capable of this ghafla, of this heedlessness, and that is where the la'na descends. Blessedness is remembering Allah subhanahu wa ta'ala. Cursing is specifically the absence of that recollection. It is where people are in the wahm, or the illusion, the sense that the world is sustaining itself, that the laws of causality exist in some enormous circle, that there is circularity in the forces of this dunya and no external principle that gives it shape and gives it form. But the believer, the one who sees things knowing that everything is dhikr is the one who does not believe in that, but is the one who sees Allah subhanahu wa ta'ala and his works and his beautiful intentions in every experience that he has, and in every relationship that he builds, and in every phenomenon that he beholds, and in every text that he reads, and in every prayer that he experiences this miracle of dhikr, and that is what gives him the sakinah in his heart. And the sakinah in his heart is like a cool wave that puts out the fire of unlawful anger, and therefore frees him from the temptation endlessly to commit sins like lying, backbiting, slander, bearing false witness, cheating people, and all of these other ugly things that can make human beings not a blessing on Allah's earth, but actually a source of la'na and a curse. So we ask Allah subhanahu wa ta'ala to give us this self-restraint and to give us this recollection and to make us people of dhikr and to make us people who love the people of dhikr and to make us a people who remind the rest of the world of the glory and the majesty and the perfection of their Lord, so that all of the ugly chatter that exists in the modern world, all the egotistic, vain talk and the slander and the backbiting and the celebration of the exposure of the faults of others, which is so much part of our public culture and the entertainment world and the news media and the mass media, all of that ugliness could be replaced by something that is genuinely constructive and beautiful. Barakallahu feekum, wassalamu alaikum wa rahmatullah.
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8: Living with type 2 diabetes and planning to fast during Ramadan, Tearflay Trial Center is recruiting for the Achieve Ram Clinical Research Study, which is investigating a medication in adults with type 2 diabetes who intend to fast during Ramadan. You may be eligible if you are 18 to 65 years old, have type 2 diabetes, and intend to fast during Ramadan. If you'd like to learn more about this study and find out whether you may qualify, contact the team on 021-957-9400 or WhatsApp 0795784731. This study has been approved by SAHPRA and the Responsible Ethics Committee.

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2: Assalamu alaikum and good afternoon. I am Khadija Davids. Eskom has reached a second consecutive year of achieving a net profit. The utility says that the improved power station performance and strict cost controls have contributed to the 30.3 billion rand improvement. Revenue increased by just over 4% despite a decline in electricity sales volumes. Eskom says reduced reliance on diesel power generators helped lower operating costs significantly. The company plans to reinvest profits into maintenance, grid expansion and new energy projects. Chairman Mteto Nyati says profitability is essential for Eskom to fulfill its mandate of powering South Africa's economic growth. Group Chief Executive Dan Marukane says that the utility has moved from recovery to transformation. Eskom recorded only 26 hours of load shedding during the 2026 financial year. Motorists will pay more at the pumps from Wednesday following a fuel price increase announced by the Department of Mineral and Petroleum Resources. The price of diesel will see a massive increase of between 2.94 and 3.15, depending on the grade. Meanwhile, the price of petrol will also spike, going up by 1.34 per litre. The wholesale price of illuminating paraffin will increase by 2.13 per litre. The single maximum national retail price for illuminating paraffin will rise by 2.84 per litre, and LP gas users will also face higher costs, with the maximum retail price increasing by 79 cents per kilogram in the Western Cape. An alleged key figure in the Tembisa hospital looting scandal has been granted bail. The 37-year-old Stefan Govindaraju appeared in the Palm Ridge Magistrates Court this morning. The court granted him bail of 200,000 rand. The state did not oppose his bail application. Govindaraju faces charges of fraud and money laundering. He was arrested by Hawks investigators at OR Tambo International Airport on Friday after returning from the Seychelles. Now, the arrest is linked to ongoing investigations into procurement irregularities at Tembisa hospital. Govindaraju had recently been identified as a central figure behind a network of 54 shell companies. One of those companies allegedly sold children's skinny jeans to the hospital for R500,000. Reports suggest entities linked to Govindaraju secured contracts worth about R600 million. The deals are alleged to have formed part of a wider corruption networks operating at the hospital. Several groups have welcomed the latest details coming out of the first quarter crime stats for this year, including how alcohol is related to contact crime. Action Society spokesperson Juanita Dupree says that Acting Police Minister Feroz Kachalia highlighting this issue points to authorities making efforts to finding the root causes of crime in South Africa. On Friday, Kachalia noted that violent crime often occurs after work, specific days of the week, and close to payday, which are times when people are prone to alcohol consumption.
3: They are looking into the correlations, and he's not suggesting abstinence of drinking, but it should definitely be discussed how South Africans use alcohol.
2: Action Society spokesperson Juanita Dupree. The body of a 60-year-old man has been found in Tissen Road in Rylands. According to Athlone Police spokesperson Sergeant Zita Norman, the man was declared dead on the scene. The deceased was taken to the mortuary as police investigate the circumstances surrounding his death. South Africa's pilots are not amateurs. This is the response from aviation analyst Putejo Mojapele after some claim that the two Airlink jets that flew over Cape Town Stadium on Saturday had caused some faults. Now, the strategic maneuver coincided with the much-anticipated Springboks versus All Blacks match. The flyover was estimated to be between 12.5 to 14 metres above the stadium. But some critics claim that there was something sinister in the flyover, with some spectators saying it felt too close for comfort. Aviation analyst Putejo Mojapele.
4: With every details of what has transpired there, I mean, we can go to the FDR, the CVR analysis. They can do that and have a look at what was prescribed on the manual or what was approved, and they'll have all that information to see the margins were absolutely, according to how it was supposed to be. I mean, even if they want to say, let's look at the pilot input to that, for that matter. I mean, what sort of input they have done in making sure that that execution goes according to how they have planned. Maybe they have gone beyond what they were supposed to have done.
2: Aviation analyst Potekha Mojapele. Recapping the top story on Radio 786 at this hour, Eskom has attained a second consecutive year of achieving a net profit. The utility says that the improved power station performance and strict cost controls have contributed to the 30.3 billion rand improvement. Revenue increased by just over 4% despite a decline in electricity sales volumes. That's the news for now. Headlines follow at 4:30.
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It is day 243 of 365 days. Not very long to go before we see the end of 2020. A little reminder for anyone going through a difficult season, always remember some things have to go wrong before everything goes right. Not every setback is the end of the road. Sometimes the plans that fall apart make space for something better. The disappointment you're facing today may be teaching you something, redirecting you or preparing you for where you're meant to be. So if things aren't going according to plan right now, take a breath, keep going, and remember, a difficult chapter doesn't mean it's a bad story. And of course, coming up is the FYI show. Earlier on, we listened to Islam, the Way of Life, where Sheikh Abdul Hakim Murad spoke about the hidden habit affecting your inner peace. Coming up on Medical Mondays, which is proudly brought to you by Urgent Care Network. Today's focus, urgency versus emergency. Why our emergency rooms are overwhelmed and what we can do to protect, to help it. 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Today is an opportunity to break the stigma.

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1: 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I'm Sitara Khulfi, standing in for Zainab Bean today. Well, we're going directly into Medical Mondays, and today we are looking at urgency versus emergency. Why our emergency rooms are overwhelmed, and what can we do? My guest in studio is Dr. Nikita Alexander, founder and public health expert at UCN, Dr. Mahira Khan, emergency medicine physician at UCN, and Dr. Ilmondo Alice, women's health physician, may join, oh no, she's not may join, she definitely is joining the conversation this afternoon. So South Africa's emergency departments are under enormous pressure, with patients often waiting hours to be seen. But while some people may go to casualty for conditions that could be treated elsewhere, there are also those who wait too long at home when their symptoms actually require emergency care. So how do we tell the difference between an emergency, an urgent medical problem, and something that can safely wait?

0: We're also looking at some of the most common mistakes patients make, from self-medicating with leftover antibiotics to stopping medication when they start feeling better, and asking what can we do to make healthcare more accessible while reducing unnecessary waiting time. As I mentioned, joining us in studio, we have Dr. Nikita Alexander, founder and public health expert at Urgent Care Network, Dr. Mahira Khan, emergency medicine physician at UCN, and Dr. Ilmondo Alies, women's health physician at UCN. Let's talk about knowing where to go, when to go, and when not to go. Assalamu alaikum, ladies, and welcome.
1: Shukran so much for having us. Wa alaikum salam.
0: It's a pleasure. Dr. Alexander, let's start with the basics. What is the difference between an emergency and urgent medical condition and something that can be managed through primary care?
1: I think that's a very good question to depart from. We often get that question all the time. What is actually emergent and what is an urgent matter to come and have, looked at either a GP practice or at an emergency unit? And so I think to let the listeners understand it in the way that they kind of would relate to best. Emergency would more relate to an immediate threat to life. And I'm sure Dr. Khan's going to have a few comments to make here, but an immediate threat to life, to limb, or to an organ function. So, and that would require some kind of emergency intervention or investigation or some kind of specialist intervention that is needed to happen right now. So the examples of that is something like chest pain, and I think it's something that most listeners are well familiar with. Chest pain that radiates to the arm or to the jaw, or where there's a suspected stroke, where there's slurring of speech, where there's uncontrolled bleeding, there's severe difficulty breathing, there's loss of consciousness. So those kinds of things we equate to that is an emergency, essentially. Then we'd move to what is urgent. Urgent is a condition that is requiring medical assessment or treatment within a few hours. So on the same day, but something that isn't immediately life-threatening or would constitute as an emergency, as previously described. And something that is an example of that is something like high fever that's not responding to anything at home, so to not responding to something like paracetamol, a suspected urinary tract infection, an infected wound, someone with asthma that's potentially got a moderate episode, uncontrolled pain, and obviously the kiddies, where you don't know. That's always a grey area. That would generally constitute as a sense of urgency. And then you get your non-urgent stuff that you'd see in primary care, usually in the normal work hours. And that is usually the things that you're going to visit your GP with. And that's the conditions that would just require medical attention, sometimes whether it's chronic or acute. And that's for like the mild cold routine prescriptions that can be seen by appointment, essentially. So that is the difference. And I think it's something that's so important for the listeners to differentiate between, because ultimately it is what is going to dictate access. And obviously in the healthcare setting, our goal as healthcare professionals is to provide adequate and efficient access to our services, but also in a way that obviously makes sense. So we don't want patients to unnecessarily go to casualty if they don't have to go to casualty. And that is part of today's conversation, because we don't want people to sit there for hours and then also overburden the staff that's there, needing to take care of those emergencies, of those triage red patients that need urgent attention. So that's sort of, I hope, the point of today's conversation. Dr. Khan, I think, is burning to come in here.
2: you've broken it down quite nicely, and I do agree with it.
0: So, you know, when you go to a state hospital, you always hear the staff saying, we're understaffed, we're understaffed, we're understaffed, and yet there are so many doctors that have completed their medical degree, but the state doesn't have funds to pay for these doctors to attend, which is quite sad, because if we are actually losing those which could be brilliant doctors for our own people in South Africa. Dr. Kwanita, just very much off the cuff, Do you think that that would most probably increase sooner rather than later, where they employ our own doctors?
1: I wish I was in a position to comment on that very officially, but I think unofficially, I mean, this is a stat that's very well known from, that comes from a 2019 study that was done, where 30 to 50% of patients presenting to the casualty setting generally have conditions that can be seen elsewhere. And I think if we just take that as the point of departure, and we look at the current staffing of state facilities, it's always going to be overburdened and understaffed. I think, you know, in the ideal world, you know, we strive for first world doctor to patient ratios. That's probably something that we're going to strive towards for a very long time because of budget constraints, because of a number of resource strained situations. And so, I mean, I'm not going to be the one to comment on something that I'm not in a position to do. But I think just from a public health perspective, absolutely, you know, more doctors equals more care. But that's not a linear relationship, unfortunately, because that would then mean that if there were more doctors, there must be more resources in the way of equipment, in the way of facilities, in the way of space. And if that is not possible to, you know, at this stage, it would be difficult to say that there's a direct and it is the only correlation between longer waiting times. It is definitely part, a huge part of the contributing factors towards longer waiting times. But I certainly think it's a much bigger, multifaceted problem than just unemployed doctors. Although I will say unemployed doctors in our country is a massive problem. I mean, some of the doctors sitting in this room, you know, we all sat in that same boat at one stage, and I think it is definitely something that requires a lot more attention than what it gets generally. But I think just from where I sit and what we're speaking about today, it definitely contributes, but it's not the only reason, I'd say.
0: No, definitely not. To our listeners, that was just a question that came to mind to me to ask doctor. They are not from the Department of Health. So Dr. Alexander was just giving her personal opinion. So please take note of that. Why are South Africa's casualty departments so overwhelmed? And how much of that pressure comes from patients presenting with conditions that are not actually emergencies? Dr. Khan?
2: So I think Dr. Alexander spoke very nicely about that relationship with regards to, you know, staff and resources. But in addition to that, there are other factors such as, you know, individuals going to emergency departments and facilities where emergency and urgent care takes place for conditions that don't necessarily belong there. So like she has so nicely, you know, put it out, so your triage green patients, your very stable patients that can be seen at a GP or other facility, and then also on the flip side of that, there are patients that just wait too long before they actually present to these emergency departments with very urgent cases that do need assistance very urgently, and there's quite a few of them. And so you know, needing direct and very urgent management, but very time-consuming management as well. And then with that being said, also just using the wrong entry point entirely. So presenting yourself to an emergency department where you are not presenting with what we would call an emergent or even urgent condition at all. So those are just sort of, you know, things that all contribute and all add pressure to these you know, long waiting times and overburdened facilities.
0: And I suppose as well, if you have an elderly person that you're taking care of, say they're about 75 and older and they really need to take care of them, I mean, you as a child of the caregiver, you're not too sure whether a cough is something that can be dealt with, like, you know, within home remedies, or should we take her to the hospital because of her age? So just in your opinion, for many of us that are sitting in that situation of what do we call this? Is this an emergency? Should we go to a GP rather, or should we go to the doctor? So what should me as a caregiver, for example, what is the first thing I need to do?
2: So that's a very loaded question. Obviously, it's very personalized. It's very individualized to that patient, what the patient presents with, the chronic history that the patient is sitting with. You know, if the patient is acutely unwell, how long that patient has been unwell for. But, you know, we're not saying that presenting yourself to an emergency department is illogical. Mm. It might just not be what you need right now. And so as a caregiver, knowing your patient's baseline and knowing when there are red flags, and that comes with many different conditions. We have many different systems in the body. And so if we speak about things like, you know, respiratory conditions, knowing when the patient is distressed and cannot breathe, or knowing your special population. So we see our kids, you know, we need to be a bit more aware of our kids. We need to be a bit more aware of our elderly populations. We need to be aware of those that are more immune compromised. So, many factors that contribute, but to know a baseline and to just be mindful of red flags and what really would constitute as something that, you know, this cannot wait, and it's better for me to take the patient in.
0: Indeed. Dr. Alexander, see your hand. See your hand going up.
1: Was the easiest way. I think just to add to Dr. Khan, I think just to provide comfort, especially for those who don't have a lot of experience in caregiving. I know, you know, a lot of us in our community are looking after a grandparent, looking after someone with very little caregiving experience. And so, you know, when we start saying these things like red flags and, you know, look out for danger signs, you kind of stress because you don't know what that is. And it's important to obviously educate yourself on these things. But I think it's the first point, of course, always going to be starting with your referral line. So that is always going to be your GP, or coming to us at Urgent Care Network as an example, and finding a service that ultimately provides you with the first point of care so that we can refer on. That is generally how GPs approach patient care. Is, you know, when we recognize those danger signs or red flags, we refer forward. And obviously we will then send patients to the appropriate levels of care, whether it is an emergency department or a specialist referral or whatever the case may be. So do not, get freaked out when we say these things. It's just important for you to know that there is a single point of departure, and that is, if you don't know, ask. Don't wait. Don't, you know, let the cough turn into a bloody cough or let something bad happen and then you don't know what to do next. It's important for us to just recognize those things very, very early on. And then obviously juxtaposed to that is now you go to the emergency room and you only have hiccups. An example. I just want to say that, you know, the direct consequence of that is that you now essentially putting a potentially genuinely critically ill patient who is sitting there, potentially may just have had or is having a stroke, or has and requires emergent care and is basically waiting in line. And because it's so full, there's so many people. And so we're essentially today trying to help each other direct the traffic to understand where everybody needs to go, so that when you approach whether it's your GP, whether it's us in your after hours at urgent care, whether it's going to the emergency unit, you know where you need to be, you know what you're going for, and you know what the way forward is. That, I think, is what I hope to depart with the listeners today.
0: Indeed. You know, when you go to triage at the state hospitals, you'll always find the place is so packed and so busy, and they use the green, the orange, and the red as an indication.
1: Correct.
0: And when I look at them and I see the orange, which I know is not serious, I actually ask the question, could you not have gone to your GP? Because, I mean, the ones with the reds are the ones that need that urgent care. Dr. Alexander, I see you laughing like a bee.
1: I'm smiling because, it's often one of those things that we say to each other. But I think, Dr. Khan, if you maybe want to go through what the triage system is and how it works and what constitutes as a red, an orange, yellow, green, so that that listeners can understand in the most layman terms possible.
2: Sure. So exactly that, when you present to an emergency department, you will go through triage. Triage is where they take a basic set of vitals, namely your blood pressure, your sugar, your heart rate, your oxygen levels, and there are specific sort of cutoffs to determine what is normal and what is actually out of the category of normal, and how severe out of that category you are. taking all those vitals into consideration, you get a bit of a score, and that score puts you into exactly as you've said, green, yellow, orange, and red. Mm. So that is your non-urgent, very stable patients. Then it's your stable but needing attention patients, and then it's your urgent patients and your emergent patients. Mm. So, you know, an emergency department, we run on that triage. Mm. So our goal is to get access and to clear out the red patients as quickly as possible, and they are our priority, because those are the ones that, like we've said, there is a threat to either life, limb, or tissue, and we need to immediately intervene, because there will be detrimental and fatal side effects. Your urgent orange patients, those are your patients that unfortunately they're not stable. So, you know, there's a category that's out of the ordinary, more than one very often, but they are not the ones that we are going to target first. Mm. They still need to be in the facility, and they need to be seen, and they need emergency care intervention. And then your yellow patients are your patients that, you know, they are stable, but they need medical assistance. Mm. So unfortunately, it's a very fine line. We need to see exactly what is the presenting complaint, what exactly are the vitals, what is out of the ordinary, before we can determine and say, you know, this is something that can be sort of deferred and seen at a primary care facility or level, and something that will need to stay but will wait is not our priority in the emergency department. Our green patients are our stable patients that really do not need to be in an emergency department. They can be seen at your state facilities, your primary health care facilities, or your GPs. You can come to us at urgent care, but those are the patients that really should not be in an emergency department.
1: Yeah, and generally we'd at urgent care, we'd obviously see the greens and the yellows, so the people who genuinely need medical attention but potentially need to be referred forward. But ultimately, anyone that's going there with with something very simple as like I said, hiccups. don't go to the emergency department with that. But yes, not that I'm saying it. No symptom warrants medical assistance. Mm-hmm. It's just, you know, we need to obviously provide a service or resources to those who need it urgently the most right now, sort of thing. So
0: I fully agree with what you're saying there. So for the average person at home, okay, you've actually spoken about the red flags, etc. What are the red flag symptoms that should immediately send you to casualty or having you call emergency services?
2: So there are quite a few, and you know, I'll touch on it. Dr. Ali can definitely come in here. But if we just go top to toe, we can think about things with regards to the head and the brain. If you're sitting with something like a headache, that, you know, you've taken analgesia, you've taken your paracetamol, perhaps even taken something for inflammation, and there's no improvement, you've got associated visual disturbances, so seeing stars, you've got double vision, you've got nausea, vomiting that is not being controlled by anything. You've got additional signs like, losing consciousness. Those are sort of things that I wouldn't ignore and that I would take through to an emergency department. If we move a little bit further down, you're thinking about sort of skin rashes. Your skin rash, where there's a rash and it's itchy and, you know, it's come but it's settled but it's uncomfortable, that can be seen by a GP. But if we're talking about rashes where there are persistent hives that are all over the body, you've got swelling with off the lips and the tongue, you've got tightness over the throat, you've got a tight chest, that's more in keeping with anaphylaxis and, you know, severe allergic reactions, which definitely need urgent and emergent care, which we would take to an emergency department. If we're thinking about the lungs, you know, like I said, respiratory distress, so extremely working really hard and increased work of breathing, whether you've got kiddies where their ribs are tucking, their nose is flaring, or their throat is tugging, those types of things. If you've got elderly patients who perhaps have a very long history of chronic lung diseases or previous TB infections, so they've got secondary, you know, damage to the quality of the lung, and are now working very hard using accessory muscles, those are all sort of red flags and danger signs that we would look out for. Again, with regards to the heart, if you've got persistent central heaviness, feeling like there's a heavy rock sitting over the chest that is not moving, those are not things that I would sit at home with and just see if it gets better. Mm-hmm. But again, we don't want to scare anyone. It's just about thinking logically. It's about knowing your baseline, knowing your chronic history, knowing, so someone that comes in that, you know, they know that their blood pressure is 130 over 88 and they're coming in and saying, you know, my blood pressure has been 180 over 110. We know that's not your baseline. Something's going on here. But someone who usually sits at a little bit higher is known with chronic hypertension, hypertension, hasn't been taking medication for a few days, ran out of their script, couldn't get another script in time. There again, we need to relook at the situation. So just some of the, you know, systems and some of the red flags and signs that we look out for and things to look out for. But again, there's a long list. And so it's very patient driven. It's very individualized. And yeah, just thinking logically and thinking when is the appropriate time to intervene and where to take your patient to.
0: Dr. Alice, you want to come in?
3: Yeah, so I think she's touched on, Dr. Khan's touched on quite a few. I don't want to, you know, bombard people with too much information. But I think when you are in a situation where you're not sure, a nice option, not that I'm trying to hint, nudge ourselves, but, you know, you can contact us. And for the most part, I think we are quite responsive on whether it's phone calls or WhatsApp. Although it will be a receptionist that maybe answers initially, it will immediately be sent on to one of us. And if there is something concerning based on what you are saying, we will tell you, listen, don't come to us, go directly to the emergency hospital. But for the most part, most things we can first assess, unless it is things like we mentioned, where there is concern about breathing, chest pain, you know, any sort of threat to life, limb, or tissue. But yeah, so I think we've kind of touched on majority of it. But just to mention as well, so obviously if we move lower down than just the chest, we're looking at the abdomen. So any severe sudden onset abdominal pain is usually a concern. It's difficult to say for a patient, because obviously some of it you need to assess clinically. But for a patient, if it's sudden severe, you can't move, you can't, you know, don't take that lightly. But if it is, you know, it's more than a typical cramping abdominal pain, you are concerned it's slowly getting worse, you have a fever, there's some nausea, you can come in to us. We can assess. And, you know, it could really well just be a bit of, you know, heartburn. It could just be, you know, a little bit of gastro, but it can also be, you know, an ulcer in the stomach. It can be something that we would need to refer on. So it's difficult to also say that if you come to us, you most definitely aren't going to be referred on to an emergency unit, but at least you kind of defer going to it unnecessarily. And then second to that, you know, your lacerations, cuts, dog bites, those things we most definitely can manage, you know, at urgent care. And majority of those things end up, unfortunately, happening after hours when most of your facilities are closed. So that's the benefit of coming to us. And then, of course, anything with the eye as well. So any penetrating eye injury, so something going into the eye, please don't come to us. We won't be able to do anything for that. But if it is a suspected infection, we can definitely manage that. Or if you were busy with a grinder and you think something went in the eye, we definitely can help with that. So any foreign body, we can try and assist with that as well. And then, of course, there's the mental health issues. So, you know, if someone is acutely psychotic, also, there's not much we can do on our side. But if you are, you know, having panic attacks or depression, your you know, your medication is not working all that well, then we can definitely see you. And if we feel it's something that we can't manage, then we can definitely refer you on to a psychologist or a psychiatrist based on what we find.
0: Awesome. Yeah. On the other side, what are some common conditions that may lead frightening or uncomfortable but are usually urgent rather than emergency situation? Dr. Alexander, I don't know if you're Dr. or Dr. Alice.
1: I think the first most logical and most common thing is obviously a high fever in adults. I think we often expect children to, you know, to present with a high fever, but I think a temperature above 38.5 that is not responding to paracetamol or any fever lasting longer than 2 to 3 days, so 48 to 72 hours, would warrant some kind of clinical assessment. And I almost want to say today. and then obviously something like a suspected urinary tract infection, something that you definitely shouldn't just leave. You know, if you've got burning urination, increased frequency, pelvic discomfort, it's very common and it's very uncomfortable, obviously, but it's also very treatable. So definitely something to really, you know, watch out for, and just don't pass it up as, oh, it's, you know, it's just burning kind of thing. I think that's definitely something. And then our asthma patients, I know a lot of our chronic asthma patients don't necessarily manage their flares very well. So I think a moderate asthma flare is also something that, you know, we would warrant to have some kind of clinical assessment as well. And then I think the last one is probably the most common, but yet the most controversial one of them all. And it's my favorite, hypertension with a very high reading, and you have no symptoms. And I can name and shame a number of my family members who have this. But, you know, like I can guarantee you that even if I were to test my own father's blood pressure today, it would give exactly this. And I think we take for granted that, you know, hypertension is this, you know, silent, unfortunate killer that you don't necessarily feel. And I've said this so many times, you know, and whenever we come on here, and I'm sure people are so tired of hearing me say it, but I think it's so important for us to be real about our numbers. And I keep coming on here to say, know your numbers. And I don't just mean that for the sake of wanting to sound catchy. It's simply because it's not something that you're going to present with a symptom necessarily. And usually when you present with a symptom, it probably means it's a complication of said hypertension. So I think it's definitely important, you know, for us to not pass those things up. You know, if you have a blood pressure machine and you're checking it regularly, and it is high, or you've, you know, someone's decided to be so kind to check it for you and it is high, don't not do something about it, especially if you're known with hypertension, and especially if you're on medication but you're still hypertensive, absolutely need to be seen. So those kinds of conditions, you know, they unfortunately are the precursors to what could happen next, in the way of other cardiovascular complications, in the way of strokes and heart attacks. So I think it's just important for us all to not have that head in the sand approach of, oh, it won't happen to me sort of thing. And I'll stop preaching.
0: So what is considered as the perfect blood pressure? And when it goes high, what is it that you need to look out for? If it goes over a certain 180 over 20 or whatever.
1: Dr. Khan answer this very clinically for you.
2: So ideally, we would want our blood pressure to sit around 120 over 80. So there are two numbers. The top number is your systolic number and the bottom one is your diastolic. And, you know, when you take your blood pressure reading, you'll get both those numbers. There are many factors that influence blood pressure. You know, pain, acute infection, certain stressful situations, like I said, many factors. So ideally we want our blood pressure to sit around 120 over 80. However, that is very often not possible. We need to take into consideration age, we need to take into consideration gender, body build. So if your body habitus is smaller than rather than larger, if there is chronic history of high blood pressure, how well you are controlled, so are you on treatment, are you compliant on your treatment, all of those things. But ultimately, if we're looking at blood pressures of about 160, 170 over 100 to 110 and above, that's not okay. That's not normal. That's not something we would leave and say you'll be fine. we need to look into it. We need to see. So obviously we can't take one blood pressure reading and say you now have high blood pressure. Like yeah. I said, many factors that influence it. But we need to see, why are your blood pressures this raised and this high? Is it something that, you know, is treatable? Is it something that is, you know, now actually, like Dr. Nikita said, going into something that could be detrimental? And we need to sort of see to that. So I definitely say anything, you know, your high 150s over high 95s, 100s, that's not something that I would comfortably say, you know, go home, you'll be okay. Mm. We don't need to worry about that.
0: Definitely. I see your hand raising. Yes. On the corner, of my okay, so we are in school.
1: Now it is the easiest way to get your attention. But, you know, the other thing I just forgot to add, I think, is that is common, that we often just pass up as just, oh, I'll wait another day, is infected wounds. Ladies and gentlemen, let me tell you, it's not something that you just leave. We often see patients with diabetic foot, with infections that have been there for weeks, and it's oozing pus, and it's red, and it's swelling, and it's tender. But nobody's doing anything about it because you think it's not going to go away. Mm. I think that's the mentality. But it is not something to mess around with, especially if you've got other comorbidities. Absolutely need to be seen. Mm. And I plead this to our listeners, because I acknowledge that the rate of diabetic foot patients we have in our communities is not small, and it's nothing that you should be afraid of or shy of. Let us rather treat it than for you to hide it away in a sock somewhere, and then next minute, you know, it spirals out of control, and we need to refer you on. So I think where possible, be proactive about those kinds of wounds and even masses. Mm. Important, guys, if you're palpating something that isn't supposed to be there, or it wasn't there a few weeks ago, do something, say something. It's important, for you to reach out. And again, you may be triaged as a green year or as a yellow year, but again, it's important. If that means that you're reaching out to us at Urgent Care, or even to your own GPs, absolutely something that you should be concerned about and be very proactive about.
0: Definitely. Dr. Alice, one of the biggest mistakes patients make is going to casualty for something that could be treated elsewhere. Why do you think people default to the emergency room, particularly after hours?
3: I think it's just traditionally what everyone usually goes for, is if there's something wrong, go to the emergency unit. I think that's just traditionally what we all grew up believing. But it's a safe space. You know, it's open 24 hours. You know, it's always available. You can just walk in. I think that's the biggest factor why people mainly go there. And they may be also hoping that they'll get care quickly as well. Mm. So I think that's probably the biggest factor, yeah.
0: I think for a patient to sit in triage is one of the worst places to be in, because you don't know when, or rather what time, you'll be taken in. And also there's always emergency, like serious emergency cases that comes in. Mm. I would rather go to my GP and find out from my GP whether it's something that can be done by her or him, rather than going to the state hospital. It's horrific.
1: Well, luckily now you have a credible alternative.
0: Most certainly. Most certainly. You were busy talking and I thought to myself, okay, this is a good thing. I can go to them, that's for sure.
1: Alhamdulillah, I'm so glad.
0: But there is another side to this. People sometimes minimize serious symptoms.
1: Absolutely.
0: What are some of the dangers of waiting too long when someone is actually having a heart attack, stroke, severe allergic reaction, or breathing difficulty? And I think this is also where high blood pressure comes in, because we know that high blood pressure can lead to a stroke. Dr. Khan?
2: So exactly that. These chronic conditions, like we've chatted about, the hypertension, your diabetes, cholesterol, you might be feeling fine with the blood pressure that's sitting at 175 over 120, you know, with a slight headache. The headache's been there for a few days. You're attributing it to, you know, not taking in much water. Mm. So you're a bit dehydrated. You've been stressed, had a stressful few days. But you're not actually being cognizant of the fact that there is internal damage that's being done by these high blood pressures. Damage to your kidneys, damage to your blood vessels, damage to, you know, with regards to sugar, damage to nerves and like I said, structural changes in your blood vessels, which can be detrimental and fatal. We can end up with things like strokes, heart attacks, which, you know, you could survive but live a very a life with a lot of sort of disability attached to it. But there are chances where people actually don't come out of those situations, and it leads to situations which are detrimental ultimately and fatal. And so, yes, we are feeling okay, or we're able to manage through the headache. And, you know, very often we do hear patients say, oh, no, I have been seeing stars, but I thought it was maybe, you know, my eyes, I've been tired or anything like something like that. Don't take these things lightly, and don't sort of push it aside and say, I'll get better. Because if you have a headache and you've been taking your paracetamol adequate doses regularly and things are not getting better, chances are something else is going on. And so we want you to go through to your doctors. And unfortunately, the majority of our population are not fortunate enough to pay a fee to go see a private, you know, GP. But then again, we are saying just knowing when it is appropriate to go to your emergency department and when it is appropriate to start your first line, which is your primary care facilities.
0: Indeed. Oh, I thought you're putting up your hand.
1: I was about to. I think also to just put into context that, you know, when you're having something like a heart attack or a stroke, time is of the essence. And so it's just important for you to understand what is really happening from a disease process point of view, because in both of those instances, you have cells dying. In a heart attack, you've got a blocked artery, and that then causes that occlusion that then causes the heart muscle to essentially start dying off, and that muscle doesn't regenerate. So the longer you take to respond, you know, the more detrimental it becomes for you. Same thing with the brain. There's a slogan that goes, "Time is brain," and it's ultimately just the biology of that every minute you wait, 1.9 billion brain cells are dying while you wait. So I think it's just important for you to be cognizant of the reaction and the proactivity that you approach your health, essentially. So
0: I think we're all responsible and very negligent when it comes to our health. You know, many of us, you know, we don't want to go to the hospital because we don't want to sit there for 4 or 5 hours and then come out and all they've given me was paracetamol, which I could have gotten over the counter.
1: Absolutely.
0: So, yeah, I think the responsibility does fall upon us. We're just very negligent about it.
1: And I also think, you know, if we're being honest with ourselves, we have this attitude or mentality that, no, it's not happening to me, you know, it's too serious to be happening to me until you have slurred speech or, you know, something like that, or you find out that you've had a heart attack and you didn't even know. So I think it's really the onus sits on you to ultimately, you know, be that proactive and make sure you take care of your health.
0: Indeed. Well, it is time for us to conclude
1: already
0: with our program. Yes, I know. It's because the teacher had to keep the eye on to this side so that the pupil don't surpass me. But once again, shukran kathiran to all three doctors for coming in and talking to us. I do wish you all of the best for the week that lies ahead. And I leave you in the protection of Allah subhanahu wa ta'ala. Assalamu alaikum.
2: Wa alaikum assalam. Shukran for having us.
0: Well, so that concludes Medical Mondays on the program. 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The important message today is that urgent does not always mean emergency, but an emergency should never be ignored. Do stay tuned to the FYI program on 100.4 FM.

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1: I see the Halal Spa Group is innovating again. 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
2: Yep, on Facebook and Instagram with cool pics and videos.
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0: So here's some interesting information. So it's for your information. World Distance Learning Day celebrates the opportunities created by learning beyond the traditional classroom. With just a screen, an internet connection and a willingness to learn, people can access courses, skills and knowledge from educators and institutions around the world, often without leaving home. Distance learning has made education more flexible and accessible, allowing students, working adults, and lifelong learners to study around their own schedules. It's a reminder that learning has no borders, and in today's digital world, opportunities to grow and gain new skills can be just a click away. So what does that mean? It means I've got a clown in studio. And his name is Hamidullah. Assalamu alaikum, Hamidullah.
1: Wa alaikum salam. How are you?
0: I'm all right, and you?
1: Ah, good. It's a Monday. Ooh. We're fresh.
0: Yeah.
1: We're here.
0: Uh-huh.
1: Did you enjoy the Springboks and All Blacks match?
0: I just heard it. I didn't actually watch it.
1: Oh, my God.
0: So what were you...
1: It was fun.
0: Were you backing for the All Blacks?
1: Or? No, I was backing for the Springboks.
0: Oh, really?
1: Yeah, always. Mm. I saw... That's why I thought the green colors is... Maybe you...
0: This is also the sunnah color of our beloved Prophet Muhammad sallallahu alaihi wasallam.
1: I thought maybe it's going to be in support of the Springboks.
0: No, this is for dedicated to. So, Hamidullah, are you now done making fun?
1: No.
0: So this is what it does, right? So I'm busy talking, and he's doing funny emotions and dances, and Allah alone knows what on the one side, just so that I can lose my concentration.
1: You spoke about distance learning now. Mm. You must learn from a distance. Mm.
0: So I... That is why we're doing distance talking. What's wrong with you?
1: With that being said, I think I showed that...
0: evening insights.
1: Yes. A show that actually can give you insights tonight is Evening Insights with Lamiz Mayer. And tonight we're going to be starting off with Legal Hour. Mm-hmm. And first of all, we're going to be looking at the legal microscope of WhatsApp.
0: Oh, okay.
1: Yeah. Did you know that you can actually get arrested or
0: yes.
1: maybe put into a cell somewhere to think about your decisions? So if you forward a message that is unverified,
0: that kind of stuff
1: we're going to be speaking
0: That's
1: to.
0: That's interesting.
1: Yeah, we're going to be speaking to Ross Hendricks from Schoolman Law as he unpacks when does a message become more than just words on a screen, inshallah. And then on EcoWise, we're going to be putting the spotlight on climate justice and South Africa's energy future. And we're going to be speaking to Gabrielle Clausen from Project 90 by 2030. As we know that Climate Week started today. Mm. Is going to run until the 5th of September.
0: Okay.
1: So we're going to be looking at their sort of impact with regards to Climate Week and why climate justice actually matters and stuff like that, and how can we sort of come through a fair energy transition in South Africa. Mm-hmm. So that's EcoWise. And lastly, on community news and civic responsibility, we're going to be zooming into Bokap.
0: Okay.
1: There's a lot of stuff that has been happening there, particularly a recent demonstration that has been happening there with regards to the overall Masjid. We're gonna I always say I want to dig deeper than the headline, right?
0: Yeah.
1: We're gonna look at the community aspect of all these changes that is happening.
0: Perfect.
1: In Bokap, and you know, what does it mean for the residents? So if you are a resident of Bokap and surroundings, and maybe you are in the Rylands area but you're from Bokap, do tune in for that conversation, weigh in, and you know, sort of express yourself, you know, with regards to that conversation. So that is a conversation that we're gonna be conversations rather that we're gonna be having between 6 and 9 tonight with Lamiz Mayer on Evening Insight, inshallah.
0: That all sounds very interesting. I'd love to hear the legal talk around the WhatsApp messages, because I know that a lot has come out about it, you know, where people are kind of gunning other people and shoot, or rather keeping a gun to their heads, mm-hmm. kind of a
1: Do
0: thing.
1: Do you forward a lot of messages? That's why you want to listen. And then you realize later on, no, there was no guy down the road.
0: Laika forwards many messages, not
1: oh,
0: me.
1: Oh, God.
0: Mm. I'm the innocent one here.
1: 6:10. You listen, inshallah. Evening Insight with Lamiz Mayer. Assalamu alaikum.
0: Wa alaikum salam. Shukran so much. That was Hamidullah Hesi, the producer of the program Lifestyle Matters. A lot of interesting things that will be coming up this evening. But do stay tuned. Shortly, we'll be looking at protecting our bees.
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0: Living with type 2 diabetes and planning to fast during Ramadan, Tearflay Trial Center is recruiting for the ACHIEVE-RAM clinical research study, which is investigating a medication in adults with type 2 diabetes who intend to fast during Ramadan. You may be eligible if you are 18 to 65 years old, have type 2 diabetes, and intend to fast during Ramadan. If you'd like to learn more about this study and find out whether you may qualify, contact the team on 021-957-9400 or WhatsApp 079-578-4731. This study has been approved by SAHPRA and the Responsible Ethics Committee.

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1: 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I'm Sitara, standing in for Zainab Bean. Well, it is time for sustainable living, and we'll be talking about protecting our bees. My guest online is Fatin Bucks. She's an entrepreneur, beekeeper and community educator based in the Western Cape, and the founder managing director of Making Everything Beautiful. So this afternoon, sustainable living is going to be a very interesting conversation, and also how we can see bees in a different light. Bees are more than just honey and producers. They are essential pollinators, playing a vital role in the plants, crops and food system that we depend on. But with changing weather patterns, habitat loss, pesticides and other environmental pressures, bee populations face growing challenges. So what does climate change mean for beekeeping? Why is it protecting bees so important for our food security? And perhaps most importantly, what can each of us do to help our local bee populations? Joining us is Fatin Bucks, an entrepreneur, beekeeper and community educator based in the Western Cape, and the founder and managing director of Make Everything Beautiful. With more than two decades of experience in entrepreneurship, leadership and community development, Fatin is passionate about reconnecting people with natural systems, protecting pollinators and strengthening sustainable local food network. Assalamu alaikum, Fatin, and welcome.
2: Wa alaikum salam wa rahmatullah. Shukran so much for the opportunity to speak.
1: It's a pleasure. I trust that you are well and it's been a good start to the new week.
2: Yes, alhamdulillah, it has been. Same to you?
1: Alhamdulillah, definitely can't complain, except for wanting my voice to come right, because, you know, the flu just leaves you with such terrible things. But alhamdulillah, I definitely can't complain. Fatin, let's start with the basics. Why does bees matter so much to our environment and our food systems?
2: Okay, so bees, essentially, they do the agriculture for us for free. And so the one thing I want to leave

0: it's important that we understand without them, the eventualities are very bleak. Like we could essentially starve without the pollinators on the planet.
1: Hmm. That's quite interesting. I recall I recall many years ago we kind of had a beehive that was in not even in the drains, but was in the backyard, and all those bees came into the house, and it was quite scary.
0: Oh, wow.
1: Because mm-hmm. you know, I mean, when they sting, they really do sting indeed. But we actually had to find a person that collects bees to come out and to take the whole thing. And what he told us was that the mother bee was sitting there, and that is how it attracted all the other bees. And I just found it so amazing because when we look at it from our perspective, our mothers are the ones we are attracted to. And it just shows, you know, it just shows Allah subhanahu wa ta'ala just works in such amazing ways, subhanallah.
0: No, absolutely. So, I mean, obviously, as Muslims, we are well familiar with chapter 16 of the Quran.
1: Mm.
0: The fact that the bee is even named it shows us the importance. Mm. Like, we need to pay attention to it. There's a lot that the Quran has revealed over the in terms of the actual biology of the bee that we only discovered less than 100 years ago. Particularly the fact around the bee having two tummies. Nobody was the wiser.
1: Mm.
0: And the Quran obviously revealed that ahead of any scientist discovering it.
1: Mm.
0: So the bee is exceptionally important. And like I've said, if we don't take care of the bee and other pollinators, they're not the only pollinator on the planet, but they definitely are the Kardashians of that group.
1: Mm.
0: So, and people know about them more readily than others. But the reality is without them, we will starve.
1: Well, certainly. Fatin, when we talk about protecting bees, are we talking only about honeybees or are there other bee species that we should also be concerned about?
0: No, the ecosystem is a delicate one. The honeybee, like I said, are the Kardashians of the group. That's why we know of them. But there are others. There's the bumblebee. There's the salt... I'm just busy looking at my notes here. There's the bumblebee. There's the solo bee. There are solo bees in our midst that don't sort of clump together like the honeybees do.
1: Mm.
0: And from my last deep dive into a little bit of research, there are at least between 4,000. And say 20,000 species of bee.
1: Mm.
0: So it's not just the honeybee that is important, but of course, honey is something that has attracted us humans. So we tend to pay more attention to the honeybee.
1: Correct. So what are some of the biggest threats facing bees in South Africa today?
0: South Africa is, well, I think maybe let's just take a couple of steps back, okay? The biggest threat, I think, is that we've designed, like the layperson, we like things to look beautiful.
1: Mm.
0: And so we've created landscapes that are essentially devoid of any food for our insects. It's nice to have manicured lawns, but then if that manicured lawn doesn't provide any food, then essentially what is the point of it?
1: Mm.
0: So we love our lawns. We love our perfectly manicured gardens. We remove weeds. We spray everything. I mean, the moment an insect looks even a little bit scary, we reach for the doom. And so we're almost removed ourselves from nature as opposed to being a part of it.
1: Mm.
0: And for me, I think often what our biggest threat is our mindset in that we've somehow prioritized ourselves and our wants and our desires, but we haven't ever just thought that we are one tiny part of a massive, massive ecosystem and it's all interrelated. We know this because the moment any one thing is out of balance, and in this case, the honeybee or any other pollinator, we will suffer as a result, but we tend to prioritize our own

0: own perspectives and desires and our need for mass production and our desire to constantly consume, and we consume at alarming rates. And then, of course, the usual things. You mentioned it in your introduction. We've got landscapes that no longer provide any food for the bees. So it's not saving the bees per se, because the bees, in my view, they know what to do. It's saving their forage, their food. It's saving their habitats. It's making sure that we move away from these mass-produced crops and the desire to export excessively. I mean, I'm literally touching at the heart of human greed and excess.
1: Indeed. And if we look at climate change, for example, I mean, look at our weather. We are in, we in August we haven't really had rain, but we seem to have a lot of beautiful summer weather. So how is climate change affecting bees and the people who keep them? Are changing temperatures, droughts, rainfall, and extreme weather affecting bee behavior and hive health?
0: No, 100%. So, if I were, because I'm doing beekeeping within a changing climate environment, I am sensitive to bees, to the bees' response to the temperature in the environment and climate change, because that extraordinarily responsive to temperature, rainfall, flowering conditions, drought can reduce nectar and pollen, which is the mainstay of their diet, excessively. And then, of course, in the heat of summer, we've got extreme heat can also stress colonies out. And unusual rainfall can also disrupt flowering. So often, I mean, amongst beekeepers, when we talk to one another, there's so many changes year upon year, that it astounds us. I mean, I'm thinking now specifically about the canola fields down the N7. It hasn't, the canola fields haven't flowered to textbook that we're used to from previous years. You know, the season either comes too early or it's come later than usual. And amongst us, we often say there isn't really a winter in South Africa when it comes to beekeeping. Like there is the scope for us to provide flowering plants for our pollinators throughout the year. But the reality is these extreme temperatures has affected the amount of flowering and the ability to keep the ecosystem robust and thriving. It's just not a reality anymore. And that's quite scary.
1: I was going to say now, I'm sure that that is very scary when we think about it. Fatin, how does climate change affect the plants that bees rely on for nectar and pollen? And also, what happens to bees when those food sources become less reliable?
0: So just like with us, if you consider an excessively hot summer and then a really long, drawn out winter with lots of rain, the way we have to adapt to those changes is exactly the way the plants and the insects and the animals have to. So in this instance, if the rains are excessive, we could be and ground gets waterlogged, etc., etc. Those aren't ideal conditions for flowers and trees and sort of meadows to grow in. It's a pretty commonsensical how shall I put this? It's a commonsensical deduction that you can derive if you consider how you yourself respond to the extreme temperatures that have been happening. Last season we had excessive heat, and there was that period of time where the sun was just belting down, and I lost a colony in that time. It never occurred to me that, given everything we know that I know of beekeeping, that I needed to provide more shade. And in that week, I was busy shading myself in my home, and I was avoiding those outside excessive temperature times between 10 and 3. But this particular colony slipped my notice. And when I opened up the hive, what 2 weeks later, because of course it wasn't, it didn't occur to me. I was so blasé about, not blasé, I'm pretty astute in these things, but it just didn't even cross my mind. And when I opened up the hive, they were all dead.
1: Oh no.
0: And I cried. I was like, I can't believe that I didn't, this wasn't a consideration for me.
1: Wow.
0: And of course, that particular hive was in a garden here in a suburb not far from where I stay, Durbanville. Mm. And that particular family had moved the hive on top of their patio.
1: Wow.
0: So the patio had like a steel and a metal sheeting at the top, which was wonderful for them inside because their room was then, it was shaded. But the reality for the bees were that they fried. They fried in the heat.
1: Oh, no.
0: So we really need to, as human beings, we need to understand that we are stewards. I mean, it's all good and well to stick the bees on your roof.
1: Mm.
0: No problem. But would you sit on a hot tin roof? Mm. Of course not.
1: Of course.
0: And definitely not in excessive heat. So it was just, I was flabbergasted, but I was very sad about having lost that colony, because that one small adjustment actually was a human preference, and it killed them.
1: That is
0: so ignorance is a big deal as well.
1: That is so sad if one actually thinks about it, because as human beings, we don't want to live like that. So why do it to, you know, but obviously it also depends on education, of being educated of what to use, what not to use, where to use them or where to put them, what to be careful about. Fatin, for someone who wants to start beekeeping, what are some of the things they need to understand before simply putting a hive in their garden?
0: So I like that you put it that way, because it isn't just about putting a hive in your garden. Mm. This isn't some ornament that looks fancy and you now want to pretend to be Meghan Markle and royalty and you want access to honey.
1: Mm.
0: It's not about that, you know, the romance that you see on Instagram and YouTube and the Americans and European beekeepers that you watch without safety gear.
1: I know.
0: And they're just like holding bees in their hand and it all looks so wonderfully, you know, like you can be highly funny bad that I'm not giving my age with that reference. But the reality is beekeeping isn't simply about putting a box in your garden and then waiting for honey. You have to know and understand deeply bee behavior, which incidentally us humans could learn so much from. Mm, mm. And then you mentioned part of it earlier about the queen and the mother being the center of all the activity of the hive.
1: Correct.
0: So, and then colony management is very important, especially during change of season. And like I said earlier, if the season comes in too quickly and beekeepers are neglectful and irresponsible, then you can lose colonies along the way, or a whole lot of them will just swarm off because you haven't compensated for the increase in space. You know, the family's growing and you're still having them live in a one bedroom, for example. And then, so I mentioned swarming, and then of course, disease management is so, so important. And it's something that we, as I think African beekeepers have often been quite snobby about, because of course the African bee is resilient. You know, she's so resourceful, but, and also robust compared to European and American bees. That's why they wanted to crossbreed with the African bee, because of their robust nature.
1: Oh, wow.
0: But the reality is, in doing all of that, in exposing our bee to other beekeepers and the stuff that they do, feeding them antibiotics and all of those things, you see the interconnectedness has led us to now also having to deal with disease.
1: Mm.
0: And then in South Africa, a big thing is water. Everybody's looking again at the fact that our dams, are they going to be full enough for the rest of summer? So you've got to understand the water flow in your area. You've got to understand the food sources in your area. Bees fly up to 6.5 kilometers from their existing home, and then they go and find food there. And then, of course, safety. Safety is a big, big issue when it comes to beekeeping. So obviously, if you're keeping it in your yard, that's all good and well. But if you're in a neighborhood where essentially you are also exposed from a safety perspective, you may not very well want to do that. Vandalism is a big problem that beekeepers face, even on our farms. So safety is a big deal. And so before you acquire bees, please acquire the knowledge in order to have those bees thrive under your stewardship. Because if you don't have the knowledge, then you are going to make rookie mistakes. And all of us do, and that's fine. Except that if you woefully have not gone to seek the knowledge, then you are irresponsible and you are a problem.
1: I fully agree with you on that one. It's like someone who goes job hunting, they find work in a call center, but they don't know the products because they didn't do research on the product. So
0: didn't even go and learn the company's name or who the CEO is.
1: Yeah, no,
0: you kind of look like a mampara when you do stuff like that.
1: I haven't heard that word mampara in such a long time. Oh my word! But but you are absolutely correct in that. I mean, that goes for any person, I would say. You know, before you go out seeking a job and you know who you're applying to, it's like, you know, read up about the company, etc. And the same thing you need to do with bees. You know, if you want to be a beekeeper, find out what is needed and, you know, protective gear, etc. And like you mentioned, you know, yes, they do make a hype of it where in the romantic style where the bee farmer holds it in their hands and nothing happens to them. But in reality, it can be very, very traumatic, and you know, you can get.
0: No, of course. I got stung 17 times one day.
1: Oh wow!
0: It was so. The environment again was the canola fields, because the bees love canola at this time of year. It's practically the only flower that is excessive, you know. So they obviously then build their strength and their stamina on the canola fields. But in having done work that particular day in the canola fields, the bees were very defensive. And that's the thing I want to leave people with as well. Bees are not aggressive by nature. It's just not the case. But they are defensive. So if you're going to be that one uncle that's now going to think that smoking them without any idea of how to smoke them, or you're going to be the guy that takes to the doom canister, you are going to come off second best because they will defend themselves. Wouldn't you, if somebody came at you with a gun?
1: Of course.
0: Wouldn't you protect your family in that instance? So I try to humanize bees for people, because all they ever think about is the fact that this tiny, gorgeous insect, some of them don't even think that they're beautiful, but that this insect is going to just sting. But the reality is very different from that. They're defensive animals. And so sometimes when I do workshops in schools or at libraries or wherever anybody invites me to come and teach, especially young children, I say to them, wouldn't you be afraid and defend your family? Wouldn't your father do it if some weird alien-looking creature lifted the roof of your house and just peered inside, taking all of your honey, with no regard for whether you're going to eat after? And that's the other thing. We love honey so much. And that's wonderful because it's such a beautiful medicinal product for us to consume. But then at the same time, we're irresponsible if we take all of the honey. So beekeeping is also about knowing that I can take out of a 10-frame hive, I can take 6 of the frames and leave 4, because it's the It's in the heart of summer, and the ladies are going to fill the rest of the frames in no time. But if it's winter and it's cold and they are just huddling inside the, whether it's the wall of your house or a tire or even in my hive, they're not going to be able to make as much food for themselves, and they need the supplies to keep going for the winter. You know, they hibernate like we do. So we need, and a lot of people, you know, when I do bee rescues, it's so funny. Humans are funny creatures because I'll be on the side of the road and I'll do a bee rescue and nobody cares for the bee. The only question I ever get from passers-by and cars that stop on the side is like, so where's the honey? Do you have any honey for us? And I'm going, holy crap. Nobody here cares about whether this colony actually survives this rescue, either from a manhole or a fire hydrant or the wall of somebody's house. They don't particularly care about that, but they're all caring about whether they're going to get buckets of honey from it. I think we really do need to reassess our behavior, because it does highlight what I started out by saying, that human beings, we prioritize our own preferences and our own wants and desires, but it has been to the detriment of every other creature and landscape and flower on the dunya. And it's sad. It's gluttonous. It is completely devoid of love and respect, and it is not okay. And it will never work. It will never work.
1: Fatin, pesticides and chemicals are often mentioned when we speak about declining pollinator populations. What should gardeners and farmers be aware of?
0: So I often say that, you know, if your garden has to be sprayed every single time you see an insect or a snail or whatever, you've got a garden problem and probably a knowledge problem, because there are wonderful innovative ways of companion planting, etc., etc. So now I'm not talking about commercial farmers, okay? That's a whole other kettle of fish. And beekeepers and commercial farmers often butt heads, because the reality is it doesn't matter what pesticide those elitist companies give you, it will affect you. It will affect the insects. It will affect absolutely everyone. It'll go into the soil, you know, if those plants die down. So I passionately try and get people to avoid that kind of farming. But our reliance on it has become so dependent because of how we've been socialized. And even now, I don't know about you, darling, but I struggle to grow my own food.
1: Oh, definitely.
0: You know, it's not something that I was taught readily at school. We know that the system is deliberate about dumbing us down when it comes to those self-reliant skills that we have just lost along the way. So, and for people of color, even more deliberately so. So I am not a proponent of pesticides and chemicals. I do know that there are movements in the Western Cape that I know of. Communities like, I think it's Hout Bay and Noordhoek have already gotten the city of Cape Town to not pesticide even their verges.
1: Oh, wow.
0: And like alongside the roads in their community. And I think everybody should be doing that. Like if you have the opportunity to get the city to not do that, then opt for it not doing that. And then grow your companion plants on the verge if you're now so scared of a hoja, you know. But for the most part, get rid of those pesticides. We're being poisoned enough.
1: Definitely.
0: And sometimes it's just an insect doing a job that we haven't even bothered to understand.
1: So can something as simple as planting the right flowers and indigenous plants actually make a difference to bees? And what should we be planting?
0: Yeah, so with in South Africa, definitely There is some controversy in the space when it comes to beekeeping, because a lot of the eucalyptus trees that we have are obviously not indigenous. They're not from here.
1: Yeah.
0: To a degree, some of them are beneficial, especially if they keep the water tables down and you don't want houses to be condemned because, you know, water tables are rising. They're water guzzlers. But like I say, in some instances, it's beneficial. And so cutting down eucalyptus trees indiscriminately is also not smart. They're there already. We may as well find a balanced approach to get rid of them, but then simultaneously provide substitutes in terms of our flowers and our trees being indigenous. There needs to be a massive drive to replacing the eucalyptus and those other foreign plants and trees with our indigenous ones. But absolutely, planting them, it makes a big difference. And like, get rid of your idea, this colonial idea that a lawn is pretty. It's not pretty. Grass is boring. Plant flowers, make it colorful. Don't plant one beautiful thing because you love it so much, and then 2 weeks later, the flower dies down or dies back, and then you know the bees are again starving because you haven't bothered to just keep the flowering plants going. So there's a lot of plants, a succession of flowers, and there are a whole host of them. A lot of these Stodels companies and Stark Airs and those guys, they have what they call bee mixes. In fact, I think I've got one here on my desk somewhere, and they will show you the type of flowers that are incredibly easy to grow, even for the likes of you and I from a food growing perspective. Just throw the seeds down. The other day I went to a company called Agricol because I wanted bulk seeds. You know, sometimes the stocks, they get a bit expensive. And if you haven't accumulated your seeds over seasons while you've been growing your own flowers, then it can get quite pricey, but there are ways for you to get around that. There are lots of seed growing groups now in Cape Town that I know of, and people are saving their seeds in larger and larger amounts because we are awake to the fact that there are bigger agendas that we can't necessarily control, but we can control where we get our food and how we grow our food, et cetera, et cetera.
1: Indeed.
0: I don't know if that's answered your question.
1: No, it did.
0: I don't know all the names of flowers readily, but like I and what I will say to people is bees can see color.
1: Yeah.
0: Not the way humans do, but they can see it. And so they like purples and blues. They like oranges. They like white. They like yellow. So those who love sunflowers, by all means, grow the flowers.
1: So Fatin, for people living in urban areas or even an apartment who can't keep bees, how can they still contribute to creating bee-friendly environments?
0: Yeah, so you don't have to have a hive to be a bee's best friend or a beekeeper's best friend. You can grow herbs on your balcony. They love herbs. Herbs often go to flower, like dhania, coriander. Oh, they love dhania flowers. You can put flowering plants in containers. Anybody who's got even a tiny garden needs to understand, for a tiny creature like a bee, that is some prime real estate you've got there.
1: Wow.
0: So if you're going to take a yogurt tub and you're suddenly going to grow a couple of flowers, that makes a massive difference. You don't have to sterilize every corner of your garden. You can provide shallow water. Little buckies on your balcony amongst your flowers. Maybe put some pebbles in it so that the bee can actually rest and don't drown in the water if you've made it too deep for them. Leave some natural habitat. You know, you don't have to get rid of every weed. My goodness, the amount of flowers that we call weeds is ridiculous, because those are the exact flowers, the dandelions and the wood sorrels, etc., that are fixing the nitrogen in our soils. So they're not weeds after all. they just don't have a pretty look like a rose. And so suddenly in our human eyes, they're weeds. Mm. We must work with our minds. Our minds are ultimately our biggest enemy.
1: Mm,
0: and so a slightly wild garden can be a 5-star hotel for any insects. And like I said, your balcony may be tiny to you, but a small ice cream bucket with some danya growing that eventually flowers is a big, big deal to a bee that's been dying in winter without the nectar and the pollen.
1: I'm sitting here and I'm giggling to myself, Artin, because every house has that empty ice cream bucket that we use for something. So where we can actually make good use of it and use it to plant flowers. I don't know if you remember, but back in the day, there was this kind of a purple pinkish rose. It was almost like a wildflower, but it had the most amazing smell. You'll be sitting in your house and the whiff of the perfume of that particular flower would just come drifting into your homes. I have never seen that plant ever again, but I remember that we grew it in our garden, but somehow or the other, it just kind of went away. And that is also where I would see bees actually coming to take away the pollen. So then my granny would always say, that's the food for the bees. I used to be
0: Exactly.
1: Wow, it's so amazing. All these things that are coming back to me now, now when I think about it. Fatin, there is sometimes fear around bees because people associate them with being stung. How can we learn to coexist with bees safely rather than seeing them as something to get rid of?
0: So I always say to people, you know what? The bee is not looking for you.
1: Mm.
0: She really isn't. If you're sitting at a picnic and a bee flies past your head, it isn't necessarily thinking, oh, yeah, excellent. Here's a human. Let me attack.
1: Mm.
0: That's just not part of how bees operate. Bees are usually more interested in the flowers, the water, and the food than the humans. Okay. Mm. So my first point of call is respect is important. And please teach your children the same. Just like you teach them to respect cats and dogs. Can you please do the same for insects and other wild animals?
1: Mm.
0: So respect is key. Don't swat wildly. Bees love calm, zen environments. If you're going to go running off and waving your arms about, they will perceive you as a threat.
1: Mm.
0: And like I said before, they don't attack. They just become defensive. So if a single bee is busy buzzing around, they're going to think that this is now some wildly crazy person and I need to defend myself. Mm. Don't disturb a colony. Don't be smart and think that you can get rid of a swarm by yourself safely. One wrong move and they again will defend themselves against you because you look like a mad, crazy person to them and ultimately a predator.
1: Mm.
0: So they are going to defend their babies. They're going to defend their queen, their mum, and they are going to defend their food source as any sane human would.
1: Mm.
0: Don't block their flight path. If you see them in your walls in summer, in fact, I would encourage everybody now to go and take a walk around their house and close up your vents with some mesh. You know, don't close up, obviously, the airflow, but put some mesh in there, tiny bits of mesh from the hardware store, or maybe even those... you know those tamati sakis or those onion bags that we have? Just stick it in the hole so that they don't go and make a home inside your wall.
1: Yeah.
0: Because there are some families living in suburbs where they know that that colony's been there for at least since granny was around.
1: Mm, definitely.
0: You know? And now the walls are starting to smell like honey in the hot, hot summer days.
1: Mm.
0: And you are at risk.
1: Yeah.
0: Especially if you're going to do some crazy things. Don't poke around. Don't poke with things you simply don't understand.
1: Mm.
0: And if the bees establish themselves somewhere, call a professional, please. Mm. Don't reach for the poison. Someone who knows how to rescue them.
1: Mm.
0: Often beekeepers, I've done several beekeeping rescues for free. But in my instance, it was simply to try and protect the bees from the crazy human beings.
1: Mm.
0: because I knew that at some point somebody's going to go and lose their mind and want to reach for the doom.
1: Yeah.
0: And I don't want to lose the colony because, again, we are going to starve without these creatures. Mm. Coexistence doesn't mean pretending bees can't sting. Mm. It just means that you've got to understand that they are not there to sting you. That's not their modus operandi. And also, I often say to people, you have already been stung by a mosquito. You've already been stung by bitten by a flea. Mm. You have responded with some sort of inflammation on the surface of your skin. Yes, when a bee does it, it is a little bit more dramatic than a flea bite or a mosquito bite, but you didn't die.
1: Mm, definitely.
0: A lot of people think that when a bee comes, they're now I say you didn't die, you lived, which means you got a little bit of swelling. And yes, maybe your face was contorted for a little bit, but so what? That's vanity, okay? Mm. The bee died in that process. The moment she lost her stinger in her skin, she died. Mm. So she lost her life. You carried on to talk about the tale, but now suddenly you, grown person, is now worried about a tiny, tiny 2-centimeter creature. Mm. It really is. It boggles my mind. Even children will tell you, "Oh, ma'am, miss, I got stung and then it swelled, got swollen a little bit." And I said, "And then did you die?" No, you didn't. There's a small percentage of people who will have a serious, fatal reaction to bees. Will know it within 5 minutes. There is no question about it. And then you've got about 15 to 30 minutes to get yourself to a hospital. But you will know it immediately. And more often than not, those people should be walking around with an EpiPen.
1: Correct.
0: Just like someone else should be walking around with like a penicillin bracelet around their wrist, you know? Yeah. They will know about it. Mm. But if you're just going to swell up, you'll get over it. In fact, the best remedy for that is to put honey on it and the inflammation will subside.
1: Wow. Fatin, it's really been an interesting conversation. A lot of things that I've learned of bees, that's for sure. And yes, I am still scared of them because when they sting, it really hurts. But Fatin, shukran kathiran so much for joining us this afternoon and sharing your experience and your knowledge with us so that we can understand the bee better. I leave you in the protection of Allah subhanahu wa ta'ala. Have a wonderful week ahead. Until we chat again, assalamu alaikum.
0: Wa alaikum assalam wa rahmatullah.
1: And that was Sustainable Living, reminding us that sometimes protecting the environment starts with something very small, even something that can fit into the palm of your hand. Bees may be tiny, but their role in our ecosystems and food systems is enormous. From the gardens we grow to the food we eat, their work touches our lives in ways we don't always see. A bee-friendly garden, fewer harmful chemicals, planting the right flowers, protecting natural habitats, or simply learning more about pollinators. Every small action can contribute to a healthier environment. A big thank you to Fatin Bucks, entrepreneur, beekeeper, and community educator, for helping us understand why protecting bees is ultimately about protecting the ecosystem and food systems that sustain us. Well, that's it for FYI. As we wrap up, remember, some things have to go wrong before everything goes right. You may not understand the setback while you're in it, but that doesn't mean it won't lead you somewhere better. Give yourself permission to pause, learn, adjust, and try again. Sometimes what feels like the end is simply a life making room for a new beginning. Well, shortly we'll go into Akira and Asar Adhan. I will be back this evening for Lifestyle Matters. So until then, Abati, Khuda Hafiz.
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0: Assalamu alaikum wa rahmatullahi wa barakatuh, and welcome to the Soundbite right here on Radio 786 100.4 FM. I am your host Noor Anisa Isaacs, greeting you on behalf of the team, which includes my co-host Hamidullah Hesi and technician Shabir Jacobs. Now, coming up in the program for today, more City of Cape Town law enforcement officers will be wearing body cameras. The ladles of Love Heroes of Hope Excellence Awards celebrates women uplifting the lives of young children in their communities. We celebrate young talent Star College Bridgetown's grade 9 learner Yusuf Mula wins gold at the ESCOM Expo for Young Scientists. He will be joining me in studio after 5, inshallah. And then a heartwarming story about a brother who surprised his brother with tickets to the Springboks and All Blacks game this weekend. All that with the latest sports, weather and traffic. 0786 1011 12 is at WhatsApp number. Don't forget to follow us on our social media pages, radio_786 on Instagram and TikTok, our WhatsApp channel, as well as our YouTube. 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It is the Soundbite on Radio 786 100.4 FM. So, more City of Cape Town law enforcement officers will be wearing body cameras. It comes as the municipality has ordered 750 additional devices. This brings the total number of cameras expected to be deployed to 3,000. The cameras are used by Metro Police, law enforcement and traffic officers, capturing thousands of hours of evidence each month. The City Safety Directorate says more than 450 requests for footage have so far been made, with evidence used in internal investigations or shared with SAPS for external investigations. We are now joined by Mayoral Committee Member for Safety and Security, Alderman J.P. Smith. Alderman, good to speak to you. Welcome to the program.
1: Good afternoon.
0: So, Alderman, I know when body cameras was first introduced, there was mixed reaction from the public, but is it safe to say that the usage of the body cameras by law enforcement officers, traffic officials and Metro Police are yielding results?
1: Yes, absolutely. So about 450 evidentiary requests, in other words, just short of 500 cases where the body cam images from the officers are assisting in some kind of investigation or otherwise, where those cameras captured the face of somebody, or where the cameras captured an attempt to bribe an officer, or any number of incidents. That's on top of the fact that when I speak to staff now and I ask them about the body cams, the cynicism of the staff when they started, they were worried that the cameras were there to spy on them and to catch them out. And I think they're also increasingly coming around to it. I go and patrol regularly. I'm on my way to go and patrol with neighborhood safety officers now, the 5 officers per ward. And with each team, every day I see them, I ask, how is it going? And they're increasingly supportive of the body cams. They say, no, this is helping us avoid fights, because when there is an argument and we point to the body cam and we say this, and this engagement is being recorded, there is a change in attitude and tone from everybody when they know that there is subsequent evidence to the engagement. So it makes everybody a bit more honest. And it closes, prevents opportunities for corruption and misconduct, professionalizes the service. So a good investment, which I see SAPS and other agencies have committed to undertaking as well, but they have struggled to get to the point of deployment because it is not easy. It took us a long time also to get out of the starting blocks, but we called in international assistance to help guide us towards getting going.
0: So let's just talk about the cost of this, because, you know, crime fighting or anti-crime activists, community activists, they have long criticized, you know, the safety's, you know, safety strategies, etc., saying that, you know, the city is very pro-technology, but we're not seeing the results on the ground, etc. Do you think that this is a worthwhile investment? How much is it actually costing the city to purchase the 700 and

0: the National Development Plan in, 2013, has not materialized. So we're not seeing these technology investments as the rest of the world are doing. If you go to Southeast Asia, you go to South America, you go to the Middle East, anywhere you go in the world now, modern police services are embracing things like dash cams, body cams, ISR, computer-aided dispatching systems. And the tragedy in South Africa is that because national government has failed to make all these investments, they keep on talking about them, but they don't get to them. The expectation from the public is that this is not normal. The crisis is not that Cape Town is deploying these. The crisis is that this is not being deployed for the entire South African police. And as a consequence, your South African police force is falling further and further behind the rest of the world in terms of basic use of technology, whether it's eye in the sky, whether it's CCTV, whether it's gunfire detection, whether it's computer-aided dispatch, all of these technologies. And that is evident in our crime stats. Our crime stats look like they look for a reason. And Cape Town is now, if crime stats were announced on Friday, we're in our fourth consecutive reduction in crime across all categories. So the crime activists, and it's, I can tell you it's politicized crime activists and a handful of them out of that fraternity who make comments like that. They are wrong. We are seeing the dividends of that investment. Four quarters in a row, we're seeing all the major crime categories reduce, with reduced murder, attempted murder, and most of your other crime categories in almost every quarter. So very positive outcome over the last year, and that is the coming together of the neighborhood safety officers, LEAP, and these basic technologies that we're increasingly deploying. We just took the media to the Joint Public Safety Operations Center, which we're busy building, and that pulls all those strands together and makes sure that all of your staff are operationally commanded from a control room who knows what's going on the street. And officers are not just running around unguided on the streets hoping for positive outcomes.
1: So let's just get back to the cost. Of course, you know, investment in technology doesn't come cheap, but, you know, long term, if you look at it from that perspective, it is worthwhile. How much is this costing the city?
0: So the mayor has talked about the technology costs over a period of this full term. And that includes all of the new vehicles that we've brought on board, because we're constantly updating our vehicle fleet. So we don't sit with so many vehicles that are breaking down continuously because of age, and all these technologies. So we're probably spending, I would say on average now between about 20 million and 50 million a year on technology upgrades and sustaining our technology. It's also some of these technologies require refurbishment. For instance, the officers don't issue fines anymore on pieces of paper. Mm. By and large now, they're issuing the fine on a handheld device. That reduces officer errors dramatically. It speeds up the criminal justice system, and it allows us to capture evidence like a photograph of the offender, etc. Especially important in bylaws, because often people don't carry identification on them. And so those systems are helping improve our fine recovery. So while there is money being spent on the technology, on the flip side, it's also helping us to recover old people accountable. So you're seeing a significant increase in the amount of money recovered on terms of outstanding fines. And we do that not for the money, because that doesn't come back to safety and security. It goes into the general council budget. But you do that to make sure that people change their behavior, because if you get a fine and you can ignore it, then you don't change your behavior. And if we want people to drive more safely or stop committing offences, it's imperative that the fines mean something.
1: So let's just look at how does the city determine which officers will, you know, receive the body cam and where they will be deployed. How does the city determine this?
0: So the goal is for every officer to be carrying a body cam on duty. Obviously, they're on shifts and the gang cameras are hot seated. So there are, and we just demonstrated this to the mayor now at the Joint Public Safety Operations Center in Goodwood. And it's one of many places across the city where these body camera docks are installed. The officer moves up to the dock, presents their face to a camera. The camera takes a picture, identifies that they're a legitimate user, opens one of the little compartments. They take one of the body cams, which is now fully charged, and they wear it. At the end of the shift, they go and plug it in again. All the data is downloaded. But the same body cams can be accessed during a shift online, and the data obtained whilst the officer is patrolling. So that, for instance, during the protests in the xenophobic violence protests, we were able to get officers, a single officer on scene could activate their camera and give us...

0: operational insight into what was happening on a scene that allowed us to dispatch other resources appropriately and understand the nature of the protest action, what was happening, where they were running, and we were able to dispatch resources ahead to intervene where the violence and the looting was taking place. So increasingly, technology just makes your officers more effective and competent on the ground. Mm. Whereas, John Matham said in an interview last week, South Africa now is, in his estimation, the 8th largest police force in the world. We're the 24th biggest country in the world. How is it that if we have such a large police force, we are still failing so dismally? And the answer is we are not getting the convictions. And convictions depend on gathering data and evidence, and that's something we have been failing badly at. And with that, the crime intelligence that is non-existent. So we're building that capacity internally. You see this in the amount of firearms we confiscate. We used to confiscate 30 to 70 guns a year. We thought that was good. That was some years ago. Now we are gathering 450 to 500 illegal guns a year off the street, and that is the combination of these technologies coming together.
1: Alderman J.P. Smith, thank you so much for your time. Middle Committee Member for Safety and Security, speaking to us about the city of Cape Town going to be seeing more law enforcement officers, Metro Police, as well as traffic officers, wearing body cameras. They have ordered 750 additional devices, and they are expecting to see 3,000 officers be wearing body cameras. Let me know what your thoughts are on body cameras. Are you pro or are you against? Let me know what your thoughts are. 0786 10 11 12. Now, as we conclude Women's Month on Friday, a group of extraordinary women came together to be celebrated for the work they do in shaping the lives of young children daily. The Ladles of Love Heroes for Hope Excellence Awards honored preschool principals and leaders who go above and beyond the classroom to create safe, nurturing and inspiring spaces for some of the youngest members of our communities. The event was not only a celebration of achievement, but a reminder of the vital role that early childhood development plays in building stronger communities. Radio 786 journalist intern Kauthar Basarin reports.
2: In Delft, Kids Ministry is making a difference in children's lives. Through their work, they provide children with care, nutrition, food, and support for their well-being. Their hard work was recognized at the Ladles of Love Excellence Awards, where they won the Child Nutrition and Wellness Award.
3: My name is Bulelwa Vanga from Delft Community. The name of our school is Kids Ministry Educare. That was established since 2011, and we've been walking the journey with Ladles of Love since 2017. And then when they started with the kitchens 2020, they started with me, and I'm so grateful and I'm so proud to receive such an honor on this day. It means a lot. It doesn't belong to Bulelwa. It belongs to Kids Ministry. It belongs to the community of Delft. It belongs to city of Cape Town. We present heroes of faith. There are many out there, but not only me. By the grace of God, next time they will be rewarded.
4: So you won the award, right? What is going through your mind when you were standing on stage? Like, what were you thinking?
3: Who am I, Lord, to consider me? I'm just a little lump of vanity. So it was so, to me, it was like, Lord, you pick me from zero to heroes. Today I'm feeling like I'm so honored. Like, really, God is with us. God has made it for, imagine, this community, Delft, known as the dangerous zone. Yet there are people that are molding children in the, right in there. We are in Goshen.
2: Over the years, Ladles of Love have grown from a movement of people helping those in need into a powerful force for change. Through food, community projects, and acts of kindness, they have touched thousands of lives across South Africa.
5: We have 12,000 children in the program. That's fantastic. Let's clap your hands. The nice thing is, the Nourish Our Children, we don't play. The Nourish Our Children team, we don't play. So when they said 12,000 children, in fact, Danny went and he said, I think we should take it to 20,000 children. And when you give us a goal, we don't step back. We understand that putting nutrition on the plates of the children doesn't just mean they get to eat. It means they get to thrive as adults. In too many of our communities, we are having children on the sides of society, looking in, waiting for someone to give them a hand out, because someone didn't take the time when they were younger to make sure that they are good. no learning disabilities, no developmental delays. And you guys have the opportunity to do that day after day. You are literally changing the future of children. Young people in our communities are sitting on the corners, unemployed, dropped out of school, no hope for the future at all. Because at the age of 3, 4, 5, 6, when it mattered, no one took the time to notice the learning challenge, to notice the developmental delay. And so when I see the reports from you, and you pick up that a child is not swallowing as they should, or they only want to eat maize because it's the easiest thing to swallow, when you pick it up and you report on it, it shows me that you are paying attention. And when you pay attention, you are changing the trajectory of the lives of the children in our program. I say ours because your child is my child. Gone are the days when you cannot rectify an issue because it's not your biological child. Our society needs it. Our country needs it. For us to take up this huge responsibility and to make sure that we are pushing children to thrive. We are paying attention to the little things that's not working as it should. The walk that's not coming as fast as it should. Picking up of small items that's not coming as fast as it should. So thank you for paying attention. Thank you for making it more than just babysitting services, but building true leaders of our future. People who's going to lead our country are going to come back to you and they're going to say thank you. Thank you for taking the time to look after me. Thank you for taking the time to make sure that I am good. And so I want to report, today is the 28th of August. Our goal was to have 12,000 children by December 2026. As of the 27th of August, we have 18,000.
1: So that was Radio 786 journalist intern Kothar Basadin speaking to one of the recipients of the Ladles of Love Heroes of Hope Excellence Awards. And yeah, what a wholesome and sincere woman. I just loved her response, you know, when Kothar asked her, how did you feel? What went through your mind when your name was announced that you were going to be a recipient of this award? So never underestimate your contribution towards your community. Even if you're feeding one child a day who does not have anything to eat, or making the life of one person a little bit easier, you are still making an impact. And may Allah reward you abundantly for that. The time has gone 4:30. It's time for your headlines.
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7: President Cyril Ramaphosa says South Africa has made significant progress in restoring a reliable electricity supply after years of crippling load shedding. Meanwhile, Eskom has achieved a second consecutive year of achieving a net profit. The utility says that the improved power station performance and strict cost controls have contributed to the 30.3 billion rand improvement. The body of a 60-year-old man has been found in Tissin Road in Rylands. According to Atham Police spokesperson Sergeant Zita Norman, the man was declared dead on the scene. The deceased was taken to the mortuary as police investigate the circumstances surrounding his death. South Africa's pilots are not amateurs. This is a response from aviation analyst Putejo Mojapele after some claim that the two Airlink jets that had behaved recklessly when they flew over Cape Town Stadium on Saturday. That's Newsmaking headlines at this hour. More follows at 5. The Radio 786 Traffic.
8: Taking a look at your roads this afternoon, there is reports of congestion on the N1 inbound, the ramp to M5 South on the Coburg Interchange. Do expect some delays there. And there's a crash on the eastbound on Stellenbosch arterial at the R300. All lanes are open. Do expect no delays at this stage. And congestions on N1 inbound at Brighton. Do expect some delays there. And looking at some stationary vehicles on the road on the N2 outbound at the Eastwick Parkway, the left lane is closed. Do expect some delays there. Congestions on the R300 northbound at Old Powell Road. Do expect some delays there, or use an alternative route if possible. Do buckle up and keep a safe following distance.
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8: In Cape Town and its suburbs, tomorrow a mostly cloudy day is expected and will be accompanied by a southerly wind reaching speeds of up to 13 kilometers per hour. Temperature should range from 11 to high of 19 degrees.
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17: Following a Supreme Court of Appeal judgment on the 30th April 2026, the RAF has reverted to the 2008 RAF 1 form. Claims rejected from the 6th May 2022 onwards must now be resubmitted using the 2008 RAF 1 form for processing. The deadline for resubmission is the 30th of September 2026. Claims resubmitted before this deadline will not prescribe or expire. Members of the public are encouraged to submit their claims early and allow sufficient time for processing. For assistance, please contact the RAF Contact Center at 087-820-1111 from Monday to Friday, 7:45 a.m. to 4 p.m. The Road Accident Fund. We remain committed to caring for and supporting claimants.
8: Well, as we always say, weekend is a long time in sport, and this weekend South Africa was clearly the place to be. The Boks built the All Blacks. Kolisi was back. Was he the lucky charm this time? And then, obviously, in another off-ramp, a Link sent a plane screaming over the stadium so low. And I'm not saying it scared the All Blacks, but they suddenly forgot how to fly. Then Pirates put 3-0 behind Sekhukhune. So the Boks were flying, the Pirates were flying. The only team that seemed to be grounded this weekend was New Zealand. Brother Hussein, assalamu alaikum.
18: Alaikum salam wa rahmatullahi wa barakatuh. Greetings to all the listeners, wherever they may be. I'm not quite sure whether you're familiar with the term The cab was Holland. It means it was geruk, it was buzzing. You know, it was, you know, like back in the colonial days, we would say, you know, Cape Town is Dutch.
8: Yeah.
18: You can imagine. I mean, you know, they were just absolutely magnificent. I think the score flattered New Zealanders, but of course they scored 4 tries, you know. And they won, the Boca won in emphatic style. And I wasn't privy to the aeroplane, but I can tell you this much, that, you know, it raised quite a concern. Are you there?
8: Yes, still here.
18: Oh, okay. And, you know, the big talking point is not the aeroplanes that had the victory, as the fact that Orasi played mind games with the oppositions. Smokes and mirrors. You know, I'm not quite sure what the protocols are when you hand in your team to the referee and say what your starting lineup is, you know. But all of a sudden, he pulled a rabbit out of that. He pulled 2 rabbits out of that. The first rabbit was on Friday when he said, Bollard is injured. Colby will be playing at fullback. Colby will be playing. Sasha will be playing.
8: Yeah.
18: And Pollard will be replacing Courtney Ambrose. That was 2 rabbits. One shot. He pulled 2 rabbits at 1 app. The next day, 1 hour before the kickoff, he said that his bomb squad is going to start. The front row is going to start. And I mean that must have set the cat amongst the pigeons, although Dave Rennie didn't allude to anything of that nature. But he said it doesn't matter what team the box put on the field, we are ready for them. Well, that first couple of scrums, they weren't assisted by the refs to call them resets when they were obviously backpedaling. It could well have been different. But 33-26, you know, says it all. As they say, a winner's a win. But you know, last week was a hell of a puck, and South Africa knew what was needed to respond. You know, and in the first minute of the game,
8: we seem to have lost Brother Hussein there. I think got a bit excited with the win of the box. We're going to be having him shortly, inshallah. Do weigh in on that, on those win with Rasi Erasmus on 0786101112. What do you think? Do you think maybe Siya Kolisi was the lucky charm that brought the team together? Because from what I got on social media was, you know, ever since when Siya Kolisi came back, you know, there was more unity in the team and stuff to that effect. Brother Hussein Abrahams, are you back?
18: Yes, I'm back. I was just saying, Siya is obviously a leader of men, eh?
8: Yeah.
18: I mean, the guys responded magnificently. And I'm so happy that Peter Stepp, the tour, was relieved of the captaincy. Because, you know, he really isn't. You know, he might be an impact player on the field when he's relieved of the captaincy.
8: I think he's very happy today. I think he's very happy, Brother Hussein Abrahams. I'm going to try and get a hold of him again shortly, inshallah. I mean, but he's still on the Springboks, and how the starting lineup was. And, you know, we want to hear your thoughts also on that. What do you think, you know, about Rasi's, I would say, confusing kind of start with regards to the starting lineup and the bomb squad that he had? But I was saying, Abrahams, are you back? I think you're getting. I think, you know, when you speak about the Springboks and you speak about Rasi, I think your phone gets excited.
18: Yes, you know, but I mean, Rasi excites everybody. I mean, he's such a smart ass. Sorry, he's such a smart character. I know this is a family program, but I mean, that just like that, because the faux pas. But Rasi is such a smart aleck that, you know, he's capable of pulling the wool of anybody's eyes. Now he's named the unchanged side, practically unchanged. Colby will be moving to fullback, which is a really decisive test in Soweto. Eh? I mean, FNB Stadium, 90,000 plus. So if you think Cape Town was buzzing, Soweto is going to be full to the rafters. And you know what? I just hope the game starts sometime, because you know there's endless traffic problems in your huge matches at FNB. There's no time for delaying the broadcast and the game, etc. and so forth. Mm. The game has got to start on time. And let me not come back next week and tell you, I told you so. Because you've got to have everything, your logistics has got to be on tap, as they say. And yeah,
14: all roads, when they say all roads lead to Soweto, and this is a massive threat that's coming up there. When you see these locked at one wall, South Africa, this is actually a mini decider. And you know, Rossi knows, Rossi was with Damien Willems missing the test with a hamstring injury. I think that his attacking options have been restricted. But we know that Chetan Cobb is unbelievable under the high ball as well. And of course, he's the new number one goalkeeper in the team, man.
8: Yeah.
14: 5 out of 5, 100%, 100% success rate. And you know, and but for me, the big one is Edmund Etzema. He has now played 3. This will be his 3rd consecutive match, and the man is playing like a maestro. But you know, the Boks have restored their belief. Their momentum is back. And I think everything is perfectly placed for this game at Soweto. I'm not going to go into the, you know, a lot has been said about the game already. I'm just going to tell you now what my take was on you know, Rashi pulling the rabbits out of the hat. And then, you know, what is happening in Soweto this weekend. I mean, we're only talking about season 5, but this time it's going to be the Boka. And All Blacks. And then just to come back to Pirates, I hear you know, you've got the silence there in the background. I've got to hand it to Pirates. They are Ani Brande. 3-0. 3-0 against Kakuri United. 4-0 on aggregate. Wow. Absolutely unbelievable. And I mean, remember, they are the reigning holders of the NPA. And I tell you what, that, you know, All Blacks is about to cry in the background. But that's just the way it goes. Are you there?
8: Yeah, still here. Still here, but I'm saying.
14: Oh, I just want to say, I just want to talk about Orlando Pirates.
8: Mm-hmm.
14: I mean, you know, this coach, he's unbelievable, Abdul Salam. He's really unbelievable. He has done what no other coach can. I mean, he's really blended this team. Unbelievable. You know, the way they play with such a technical lead, and although Sekakuna improved after half time, you know, the Buccaneers on that, that's one match away from the 5th consecutive NPN title. That's unbelievable. That's where the thoughts are. Golden Average, eh? Mamelodi Sundowns beat them by 3-2, and they won the first game by 1-0. Now, you know, every in all major FIFA competitions, the away goal doesn't count double. But here in South Africa, the away goal still can't double in this in-game competition. And you know, you've got to get yourself in line with FIFA, man. Why must away goal count double? You play home one day, you play one game home and you play the other game away. And, you know, it's a home and away leg. It's equally weighted. And therefore, the goal should be equally weighted. It shouldn't be, Mama only advantage because of the away goal. I'm sorry. 3-0 should have gone to penalties. But, you know, it's only my opinion. So now the NPA's final will see South Africa's 3 heavyweights. Arguably the 3 heavyweights. It's no longer Pirates and Chiefs. It's not Pirates and Mamelodi Sundowns. And you know this battle will take place on the 20th of October. And if you think age is just a number, no, I don't think so. The age is certainly taking its toll on Novak Djokovic. You know, Novak Djokovic was... He lost in the first round of the US Open being played in New York. First round, this man has gone 78, I kid you not, 78 consecutive Grand Slam first round victories. It is the first time in 20 years that he has exited in the opening round. And I'm looking, he's a fourth seed, he ran out of steam. He won he was 2 sets to 1 up. And then he lost the next 2 sets, 6-2 and 6-1. Mm-hmm. 4 hours and 36 on the court. You know, like I say, you know, the heart is gewillig. The heart is pumping, but the legs are giving them.
8: And now, with the Saini, I think it comes to that time where I have to pull the rug with the Saini.
14: Yes, I mean, you're talking about the airplane for 2 minutes.
8: It's time to fly out with the Saini. Time to fly out.
14: Time to fly. You're talking about it. But let's hope that you can continue in the
8: Inshallah.
14: Same vein. And just, you know, silence and Canterbury Crusaders. Shukran, salam alaikum wa rahmatullahi wa
8: Wa alaikum salam wa rahmatullahi wa barakatuh. And that is Brother Hussein Abraham's giving us the latest in the world of sport. Layla Minel Umr, Wai Sabar.

0: It is a soundbite on Radio 786 100.4 FM. The time is 10 minutes before 5 o'clock. And after 5 o'clock, we do have a very wholesome lineup, inshallah. So do make sure that you are not going anywhere. So, Cape Town vets are strongly appealing to the public to get their pets sterilized. Now, in a bid to make it easier for pet owners to do so and prevent unwanted litters and ease the strain on animal shelters, the city of Cape Town has set aside 850,000 rand to sterilize 1,500 dogs and cats as part of its latest animal welfare campaign. Now, starting in September, which is tomorrow, the campaign will focus on communities in Sub-Council 11. How can you, as a pet owner, benefit from the sterilization campaign? We are now joined by the spokesperson for the Animal Welfare Society, Alan Perrins. Alan, it's good to speak to you again. Good afternoon.
1: Yeah, likewise. Good afternoon, Nuranisa, and good afternoon to our listeners.
0: Thank you so much for your time. So, Alan, why is sterilization so important, especially for domestic animals like cats and dogs?
1: Right. I was hoping you'd ask me that question. So, in a nutshell, pet sterilization, i.e. the spaying of females and the neutering of males, offers significant health, behavioral, and community advantages. I don't know if you want me to elaborate on that or whether that's sort of self-explanatory.
0: Please do elaborate.
1: Okay, so from a health perspective, spaying prevents a condition called pyometra, which is a sudden life-threatening bacterial infection of the uterus. It lowers breast cancer risks, so sterilizing female pets before their first heat significantly reduces malignant mammary tumors. And then as far as behavioral and safety advantages go, it reduces the urge for pets to roam, and we know what happens when pets roam. It reduces unwanted litters of kittens and puppies, so there's a very definite benefit to the community. And then obviously there are financial advantages as well, where owners don't suddenly have to make provision for an unexpected litter of kittens or puppies.
0: Now,
1: so that's it in a nutshell. I could go on and on about the benefits. They are enormous.
0: No. I think, you know, having that explanation is important because it contextualizes why sterilization is so important. It's not just about, oh no, we want fewer litters or we don't want our animals to reproduce. Reproduction is part of the process, but if we are doing it recklessly, if we are not providing our listeners with a proper education, they are not going to understand why vets are stressing it so much. Now, one of the main deterrents I often hear is that I can't afford to get my animal sterilized. It's too expensive, whether they go into the SPCA or the Animal Welfare Organization. We do know that places like the SPCA and the Animal Welfare Organization, the sterilization process is heavily subsidized. How expensive is it to actually get your pet sterilized if you had to go private in comparison if you went to the SPCA or Animal Welfare Society?
1: To have your pet sterilized at the private vet is significantly more expensive. You know, we're very fortunate. I can't talk for the SPCA, but we are very fortunate that we've got a bunch of loyal donors that really see the benefits of having pets sterilized. So that's something that donors ordinarily are quite keen to support and to, you know, to donate towards. So if I had to estimate, I think you're looking north of about 5,000 rand for a private sterilization or sterilization at a private vet. And in the case of going to a welfare organization, I think most of the organizations work on a means test. So in certain deserving cases, we would be willing to do those sterilizations for free. And you know, I don't think at the end of the day that we've really ever charged more than 500 rand, regardless of the pet's age, size, and species. So through our organization, I can almost assure you that if you were willing to make a co-contribution of about 500 rand, that would almost assure you that we would be able to sterilize, possibly vaccinate, and even microchip your pet.
0: So the skepticism around getting pet sterilized. You know, I was speaking to, you know, someone about why people who own pit bull dogs or certain dog breeds, why they refuse to get their animals sterilized because they, quite frankly, want to make money by selling puppies via the back door. What is the overall skepticism from the general public around getting their animals sterilized, aside from the ones that are trying to illegally, you know, make a buck or from animal reproduction?
1: Right. No. Look, I do want to just remind your listeners that backyard breeding is outlawed in terms of the City of Cape Town's animal keeping bylaws. So that's an absolute no-no. In actual fact, the bylaws prescribe that any cat or dog older than 6 months has to be sterilized. So that's the law as far as Cape Town's concerned. You know, when it comes to the power breeds, a lot of power breed owners think that if you neuter a dog, you almost take away his masculinity. That's simply not true. In actual fact, to bust a lot of myths surrounding pit bulls, I actually owned a pit bull for very many years. Sadly, she passed away at a ripe old age, and she was spayed and microchipped and vaccinated and taken to the vet on an annual basis, and she brought me nothing but years and years of joy and happiness. So let me get that one out the way. When you spay your dog, when you're new to your dog, you are not adversely affecting their personality. They don't become less aggressive. They don't. Well, no. Let me not put it this way. That way, they don't. Does it make sense if I say that you're not tampering with their masculinity? So you're not making them any less of a male dog than what they already are. If anything, you're enhancing their good characteristics.
0: So Alan, I still want to get through another two or so questions because it's right. we are limited for time, unfortunately. The City of Cape Town, of course, has donated or has set aside about 850,000 rand to sterilize 1,500 cats and dogs. So does this mean that
1: correct.
0: People who fall under Sub-Council 11, they potentially have an opportunity to get their pets sterilized free of charge?
1: Correct. So Sub-Council 11, for those who need reminding or don't know, would include Gatesville, Surrey Estate, Hanover Park, Hyderfold, Rylands, Belgravia, Hazendale, Bokmakirri, Q-Town and Manenberg. And yes, the city has generously contributed 850,000 rand. I think all in all, the city may actually have funded the sterilization of something like 19,000 dogs since inception of this initiative. So it's an absolutely commendable initiative. And I would encourage everybody to make optimal use of this annual opportunity.
0: So how do they go about doing so? Well, do they have to bring their pets to the animal welfare organization in Philippi? Or will there be an outreach program that vets will be coming to the affected communities? Or not affected communities, but the allocated communities.
1: Yeah, the communities in need. Once again, I can't talk for the other organizations. I can tell you that there's 7 participating animal welfare organizations. We just, by the way, Nuranisa, have already completed our allocation. We were allocated 200 steris out of the 1,500, and our hospital has already, they're done and dusted. I think most of their efforts were aimed at Manenberg and Hanover Park. So we are going to apply for a further dispensation, a further allocation, so that we can continue helping our communities, because the need is incredible, and the willingness of responsible pet owners to have their pets sterilized is out there. So we need to capitalize on that momentum. But to answer your question, I think in the case of the residents of Athlone, they should get hold of the People's Dispensary for Sick Animals, the PDSA. For residents of other areas in Sub-Council 11, get hold of the Cape of Good Hope SPCA, and they will point you in the right direction.
0: Yeah.
1: So I don't think that the participating vets are going to necessarily go into the communities. They're hoping that the communities will come to them.
0: Okay.
1: So that would be my recommendation. A quick call to the SPCA Animal Anti-Cruelty League for those living close by to Epping, Let me just think who else is involved. Animal Rescue Organization in Otrey and the PDSA in Athlone.
0: Okay. Of course, you know, Radio 786 will reach out to the SPCA as well, and then we will provide those details to our listeners who are in need. So make sure that you are staying tuned to the soundbite tomorrow. We will be, providing those details for you. Alan Perrins, thank you so much for your time. Spokesperson for the Animal Welfare Society, speaking to us on 100.4 FM. The time is 5 o'clock. Khadija Davids has your news at the hour.
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3: Assalamu alaikum and good afternoon. Consumers are in for a major financial shock as the fuel prices spike this week. The price of diesel will see a massive increase of between R2.94 and R3.15, depending on the grade. Meanwhile, the price of petrol will also spike, going up by R1.34 per litre. This means that Cape Town motorists will be paying just over R26 for a litre of petrol. The wholesale price of illuminating paraffin will increase by R2.13 per litre. The single maximum national retail price for illuminating paraffin will rise by R2.24 per litre. Alpic gas users will also face higher costs, with the maximum retail price increasing by 79¢ per kilogram in the Western Cape. South Africa has made significant progress in restoring a reliable electricity supply after years of crippling load shedding. President Cyril Ramaphosa says the improvements are the result of the government's Energy Action Plan and efforts to improve Eskom's performance. The president says ending load shedding was an important achievement, but the focus is now shifting to the rising cost of electricity. He says high electricity prices place additional pressure on families already struggling with the cost of living, and government is now pushing ahead with reforms aimed at creating a reliable, affordable and cleaner electricity system. Meanwhile, Eskom has achieved a second consecutive year of achieving a net profit. The utility says the improved power station performance and strict cost controls have contributed to the R30.3 billion improvement. Revenue increased by just over 4% despite a decline in electricity sales volumes. Eskom says reduced reliance on diesel-powered generators helped lower operating costs significantly. The company plans to reinvest profits into maintenance, grid expansion and new energy projects. Chairman Mteto Nyati says profitability is essential for Eskom to fulfill its mandate of powering South Africa's economic growth. Group Chief Executive Dan Marukane says the utility has moved from recovery to transformation. Eskom recorded only 26 hours of load shedding during the 2026 financial year. The newly elected Mowbray Cemetery Board should have their defined roles by next week. Radio 786 spoke to one of the new board members, Vital Said, who notes that they will be meeting soon to define these positions. He notes that the court challenge that highlighted the concerns of poor governance at the MCB has helped to correct some of the issues that its volunteers had had for some time.
4: So to go from that and then wondering all the time, how do we get through it? Because over it all, is looming a threat of lineal descendancy and the cemetery not being open to a democratic process if there was going to be any AGM, and then being taken to court and all of that. And I think that, to be honest with you, my feeling sitting here on Monday after some of the dust has settled is that perhaps this was good. I think it was an excellent exercise to go through. Unfortunately, it costs lots of stress and lots of money, but I think that it was important to set a precedent that now things like lineal descendancy and all those type of things need to be set aside, and the community can go to any organization, including any other organization or trust or whatever it might be, and say that they must participate.
3: One of the newly elected members of the Mowbray Cemetery Board, Faisal Sayed. The U.S. attack on the Larak Island in the Strait of Hormuz was an attempt to target Iran's strategic position in the key trade route. Director of Iran's think tank, Diplomatic House, Hamid Reza Ghulamzadeh, notes that the Larak Island is positioned in the center of the strait, which gives Iran a 360 view of movement through the area. The U.S. has been struggling to regain its dominance in the region, with Iran asserting its sovereign rights over the Strait of Hormuz and which ships are allowed to move through it. Director of Iran's think tank, Diplomatic House, Hamid Reza Ghulamzadeh.
5: You can see with bare eyes, you can see the ships moving around, and it is very close to the strait. So that's where Iranians are, naval forces are located as well. Of course, there are in other places as well, but it is, as I said, the closest part, and they can have a very easy control over the Strait of Hormuz. And that's the reason they attacked Larak Island last night.
3: Ghulam Zadeh was speaking after the US murdered members of the Iranian military and citizens in last night's aggression. The Iranian forces responded by targeting US military bases in Jordan and the UAE. The IRGC says the American-Israeli aggression and crimes will not resolve the enemy's desperation to undermine the Islamic Republic's control over the strategic waterway. Recapping the top story on Radio 786 at this hour, consumers are in for a major financial knock as the fuel prices spike this week. The price of diesel will see a massive increase of between 2.94 and 3.15, depending on the grade. Meanwhile, the price of petrol will also spike, going up by 1.34 per litre. And this means that Cape Town motorists will be paying just over 26 rand for a litre of petrol. That's the news for now. Headlines follow at 5.30.
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7: Taking a look at your roads this afternoon, there is a stationary vehicle on the N2 outbound at Leeswick Parkway. The left lane is closed. They do expect some delays there. Congestions on the outbound at northbound at Old Pall Road. They do expect some delays there. And there's some congestions on the N1 inbound at the ramp to Lower Church on the M176. They do expect some delays there on those roads. Do buckle up and keep a safe following distance.
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7: In Cape Town and its suburbs, tomorrow a mostly cloudy day is expected and will be accompanied by a southerly wind reaching speeds of up to 13 kilometers per hour. Temperatures should range from 11 to a high of 19 degrees.
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7: 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You are with the Soundbite with myself, Hamid Esi, Nurunisa Isaacs, and Shabir Jacobs being our technician. Do remember that if you want to interact with the program, you can send us a message on 0786 10 11 12. And it is a Monday, not a Tuesday, a Monday, and sun is out. I feel like we are well rested and ready to roll. Nurunisa, assalamu alaikum.
0: Wa alaikum salam.
7: How are you?
0: Well rested.
7: Well rested?
0: Yeah.
7: Alhamdulillah. You know, it was a very interesting weekend for South Africans, right?
0: And it was a fantastic weekend for South Africa.
7: Obviously, with some planes, with some, you know, Springboks wins, you know, Pirates
0: won. It must suck to be an All Black supporter right now.
7: Yeah. They're quite grounded.
0: Not in a good way.
7: Yes, I think social media took it a bit, of a step, because there was a trend on social media this weekend. The trend of South Africans who, quote-unquote, went to Dolly Parton's funeral.
0: Oh, no. I didn't get my invite to Dolly Parton's funeral.
7: It's funny because there were people who actually posted videos. There's a guy who posted it. There was one also who saying it's too late, you know, kind of thing with the whole Dolly Parton thing. But with that being said, it's time to tickle those brain cells with the brain teaser. Well, you can send us your answers on 0786 10 11 12. Send us those voice notes. Get the kids involved. And today's one goes as follows. Dee Scepter, the famous magician, claimed to be able to throw a ping pong ball so that it could go a short distance, come to a complete stop, and then reverse itself. He also added that he would not bounce the ball off any object or tie anything to it. How could he perform this trick? Let's go again, right?
0: Canela.
7: Dee Scepter, the famous magician, claimed to be able to throw a ping pong ball so that it could go a short distance, come to a complete stop, then reverse itself. He also added that you will not be bouncing the ball off any object or even tie anything to it. How could he perform this trick?
0: Was there a fan involved in this trick?
7: To give you a clue, no.
0: You know, your clues are useless. it's just like, what bother? It's like, you just make me suffer more.
7: Okay. Let me reenact this with
0: We have a very smart person in studio, please. I can't embarrass myself. I still have to interview this young man. Make me look good.
7: Dee Scepter, he's a famous magician. you claim to be able to throw a ping pong ball so that it could go a short distance, come to a complete stop, then reverse itself. He also added that he would not bounce the ball off any object or even tie it to anything. How on earth did he perform this trick?
0: I have a proposal.
7: Mm-hmm. Tell me.
0: I will tell you. I'm going to interview my guest first.
7: Okay.
0: Get inspiration and then I'll answer this question.
7: 0786101112 to get us those answers in. Deceptor, the famous magician, he claimed to be able to throw a ping pong ball so that it could go a short distance, come to a complete stop, and then reverse itself. He also added that he would not bounce the ball off any object or tie anything to it. How could he perform this trick? 0786101112.

It is the soundbite on Radio 786 100.4 FM. It is 12 minutes after 5 o'clock and the much-awaited time has arrived. If there's one thing I love doing on Soundbite is getting to speak to amazing young people who are doing things that I don't think I ever could have done if I was their age. And I think in a world where bad news makes the news, having and celebrating good news, especially from our community, is really something that warms the heart. In the previous hour, we did promise that the last hour of Soundbite is going to be pretty wholesome, and we, of course, are people of our word. So Star College Bridgetown is celebrating an exceptional achievement at the Gold, and I have one gold medalist in studio with me. 7 silver and 3 bronzes. Now, the school says Mula and grade 11 at Nadim. So Yusuf Mula actually, and very interestingly, also partook in Radio 786's Ultimate High School Quiz competition, and he did exceptionally well there, really impressed the judges as well. And both Yusuf and Muhammad Nadim bagged gold medals and were named best in category for their projects, earning the opportunity to represent South Africa at the International Science Fair in Johannesburg. Yusuf won the best category

0: in best category for mathematics for his project on applying mathematical principles to design, wait for it, an ambidextrous pair of scissors. For those who don't know what it means to be ambidextrous, you can use both of your hands. So, as mentioned, he recently partook in Radio 786's Ultimate High School Quiz and he received quite the high praise there. And without any further ado, Yusuf, assalamu alaikum.
1: Wa alaikum salam wa rahmatullahi wa barakatuh.
0: Wa alaikum salam. I remember the first time I interviewed Yusuf, Mr. Samuels was next to him in a classroom and we did a recorded interview for the high school quiz. And when I finished that interview, I went to my executive producer at the back and I said, you know, there's this kid, eh? I'm really hoping that he does really well at the quiz because he just sounds like a kid that's going to win. And even though Star College didn't bag first place, he won the judges over in ways that I don't think the other students did. So Yusuf, welcome to Radio 786.
1: Thank you so much for having me today.
0: Any nerves?
1: No.
0: That's good. That's good. I'm very happy that you don't have any nerves. It's a sign of a confident young man. So Yusuf, of course, is in grade 9, and he has done exceptionally well at the recent ESCOM Young Scientist Expo. So Yusuf, how did you come to learn about the ESCOM Young Scientist Expo?
1: So at our school, Star College Bridgetown, all learners are highly encouraged to participate in a number of Olympiads, competitions, and expos. And this ESCOM Expo for Young Scientists is just one of them. Although all learners are encouraged because this counts towards our year mark for physical sciences and bio. So it's a lovely opportunity to work with projects like this year after year.
0: It's actually very interesting. I haven't heard of a school that actually, you know, encourages their learners like this and actually incorporates that into the curriculum. So big shout out to Star College for that. Okay, so let's talk about your project. I see you've got some posters here and you're gonna do the whole presentation in the next couple of minutes. But you developed or you had this idea for an ambidextrous scissors. I'm first going to ask you, are you ambidextrous?
1: No, I'm not ambidextrous, but I am left-handed.
0: Okay, yes. This makes it even more interesting. Okay, so talk to us about what inspired you to come up with this concept.
1: So being left-handed, I have always struggled with cutting, you know, straight yeah. lines, the paper tearing. And so this project was a platform for me to design something that everyone could use. Mm. Because I've always thought that if mass production favors a right-handed scissor, why not favor an ambidextrous scissor, which everyone can use, but it's still cost-effective and good for the economy. So that was my value going into this project.
0: Guys, that's a great 9 learner's answer, by the way. I'm just saying, that's a great 9 learner's answer. Thought about cost, thought about mass production, thought about long-term and the environment. This is why I have faith that the next generation, we all hope is not lost. Okay, so Yusuf, you do have a few placards. I wouldn't call them placards, but I'm assuming this is from your presentation at the expo?
1: Yes.
0: Okay, so unfortunately to our listeners, you will not be able to see it, but we will be posting pictures a little bit later on onto our social media where you can see what I'm seeing. So talk us through, you know, how you had to present your project to the judges at the expo.
1: So getting to the regional expo is not so straightforward. There are a lot of steps and a lot of processes before you get there. Mm. It all starts out at school expo.
0: Okay.
1: Our teachers help us and guide us with our projects, and then we get judged. And from there, a few of us are selected to go to district expo.
0: Okay.
1: And you are randomly chosen or paired with a selector who goes through your project, gives you feedback, and from there, a few of you are picked to go to the regional expo. So that is held at UCT, and it's over 3 days. And you have to really put in a lot of work to ensure that all your documents are in order. Mm. On the first day, it's project approval. So you will have an approval judge come to you, look through your documents, check that you have everything. The second day is the actual judging. That's okay. where the nerves come
0: okay.
1: in. It's selling your project, your product. And you get 2 judges, potentially more, like special awards judges or just a third judge. And on the third day, it is the award ceremony.
0: Okay, so talk us through, you know, the second phase. Do you actually like have to have almost like a sales pitch to the judges to sell them your project and make them believe that your project actually is going to make a difference in society?
1: Well, I believe that all these projects that made it to UCT will make a difference in society.

0: that means your product or your project is one that will benefit society. So Judging Day, it's a lot about how you view your project through the lens that you see your project, the impacts you believe it has. And it's very nice because you get to discuss your project, but you also get to be asked questions. And after that, you can improve your project because that's what this is all about, taking your innovations further.
1: I love that. So talk us through how you went about applying mathematics to potentially developing an ambidextrous scissors. It would have been cool if we did have an actual scissors, but obviously this is the first step, you know, these baby steps. So talk us through, you know, the mathematical aspect of it. How did you start? What were some of the challenges and how did you work through them?
0: I think that for me, one of the most difficult things when doing projects like these is actually getting your topic. Finding something that you are confident in, but also can change society for the better is not an easy task.
1: Yeah.
0: And once you have your project, it's quite easy to go from there following the guidelines that were provided to you. Mathematics has always been one of my favorite subjects, and I love being able to solve for things and see them as they are. So in this project, I identified some of the core mechanical quantities of a scissor, and then I did some evaluations for a right-handed scissor and a left-handed scissor, and then compared the results to see where we could match for an ambidextrous scissor. Although some of like the limitations is that I couldn't test every possible thing.
1: Yeah.
0: And also a big part of cutting is in the design of the handles. But in this project, I focused on mechanical quantities.
1: Okay. That's actually very interesting. And I like that the like projects like this and platforms like this, it really tests a young person's critical thinking skills and, you know, problem solving skills in ways that unfortunately it won't always be tested inside the classroom, and it does help you inside the classroom later on. So on a personal level, what did this entire experience teach you?
0: I think one of the most important lessons that I learned from this project was to stop overlooking the small things that we can enjoy in life. Taking things for granted. A simple act like cutting a piece of paper might seem simple, and you only really think about it when you get an unsatisfactory cut. But to some people, this often occurs, and this goes beyond scissors to other real world issues. So
1: yeah. And, you know, as adults, I think, you know, we can learn something, you know, from that, because every day as an adult, more so, you will be presented with outcomes that you are not satisfied with. And it's up to you to determine what is your next step. So let's talk about support. I do know that we have mom and dad sitting at reception. Big shout out to Yusuf Mula's mom and dad at reception. Hopefully they can wave through the glass. Okay, I can see them wave. Of course, a support structure is very important for any child. Who was your biggest support during this project?
0: Throughout this project, my family really supported me. My dad helped me conduct the investigations. My mother, with all her support and all the time she dedicated to this project, as well as my sister for helping me go through and check every little detail, editing my reports, going through my posters, and my grandmother for all her prayers.
1: Okay. So. Well, what's grandmother's name? I hope we can give grandma a shout out.
0: Maiden Adams.
1: Okay. I hope she's listening, and I do hope that you praise your grandson and even more, because I'm really filled with a lot of confidence that all hope is not lost at the moment. So shukran so much to everyone that is supporting and will continue to support Yusuf. So Yusuf, as a final question, we went through shout outs, we went through biggest support. What is your next aim from here on? I do know that there are certain details, unfortunately, that I can't, you know, reveal right now. But Yusuf has some more promising things in the pipeline, and hopefully we can get him back into studio when that time comes. But what is the next step for you after this?
0: I think that with any project like this, it goes beyond actually the competitions. Developing it outside school, outside competition, like time frames, is something that I would really like to do, and maybe implement it, start with prototypes and see how I can actually make a difference and bring about my concept and like bring it to life. So
1: there you go. And also, I do

0: that the listeners of 786, they range from various professions. So if you identify or feel like, you know what, this is something that, you know, I can offer resources to, or, you know, I want to help support Yusuf in maybe developing a prototype, then reach out to us and we can put you in contact with his parents and with the school, inshallah. We're all about really building the next generation. And it starts off with an ambidextrous scissors. It starts off with whatever type of innovation. Some young mind thought that my innovation is going to make someone else's life easier. And if only all of us could think that way, less people would be struggling on a daily basis. Yusuf Mulla, we are exceptionally proud of you. And hopefully you are not going to become a stranger to Radio 786. And you should feel proud. You should really feel proud of yourself. And also shukran to the support that we are seeing, you know, being poured into our young minds. Yusuf Mulla, he is a grade 9 learner at Star College in Bridgetown. And of course, he won a gold medal at the ESCOM Expo for Young Scientists. As you can tell, he's an exceptional young man, has a bright future ahead of him. And a big shout out to all of the family members, teachers at Star College as well, who are playing a supportive role in not just Yusuf's journey, but in every single learner as well. It is the Soundbite on Radio 786, 100.4 FM. We'll take a quick ad break and then we'll listen to some music by Hamaki before the 5:30 headlines.
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6: Living with type 2 diabetes and planning to fast during Ramadan, Tearflay Trial Center is recruiting for the ACHIEVE-RAM clinical research study, which is investigating a medication in adults with type 2 diabetes who intend to fast during Ramadan. You may be eligible if you are 18 to 65 years old, have type 2 diabetes, and intend to fast during Ramadan. If you'd like to learn more about this study and find out whether you may qualify, contact the team on 021-957-9400 or WhatsApp 079-578-4731. This study has been approved by SAHPRA and the Responsible Ethics Committee.
7: Soundbite is proudly sponsored by the new Jive Mocktail Cans, because every occasion is a celebration. Celebrate it all with Jive, because we must all family.

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2: In the headlines, consumers are in for a major financial knock as the fuel prices spike this week. The price of diesel will see a massive increase of between 2.94 and 3.15, depending on the grade. Meanwhile, the price of petrol will also spike, going up by 1.34 per litre. South Africa has made significant progress in restoring a reliable electricity supply after years of crippling load shedding. President Cyril Ramaphosa says the improvements are the result of the government's energy action plan and efforts to improve Eskom's performance. Meanwhile, Eskom has achieved a second consecutive year of achieving a net profit. The utility says the improved power station performance and strict cost controls have contributed to the 30.3 billion rand improvement. The newly elected Mowbray Cemetery Board should have their defined roles by next week. Radio 786 spoke to one of the new board members, Faisal Said, who notes that there will be a meeting soon to define these positions. And he notes that the court challenge that highlighted concerns of poor governance at the MCB has helped to correct some of the issues that its volunteers had had for some time. And the U.S. attack on the Larak Island in the Strait of Hormuz was an attempt to target Iran's strategic position in the key trade route. Director of Iran's think tank, Diplomatic House, Samid Reza Ghulamzadeh, notes that the Larak Island is positioned in the center of the strait, which gives Iran a 360 view of movement through the area. That's news for now. More follows on Radio 786 at 7 o'clock.
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0: 107.86 on 100.4 FM. You are with the Soundbite with myself, Hamid Esinur, Nisa Isaacs, and Shabir Jacobs being our technician for today. And now, this next story is all about brotherhood and their love for rugby. Yes, siblings get on each other's last nerve, but if we look at the bond, you know, it's almost indescribable. You know, for Wasi Matthews, a white lie could only last so long. Matthews made his brother believe that they'll be watching the ultimate rivalry between Springboks and the All Blacks in the fan park. The only catch is there was no fan park to begin with. Wasi Matthews joins us now for more. Wasi, assalamu alaikum.
1: Waalaikum salam, how are you?
0: Alhamdulillah, all is well. Shukran for joining us. Wasim, if we look at this, you know, very, I would say, cute story, I can't help but, you know, want to ask, what inspired you to surprise your brother with tickets to the Springboks and versus the All Blacks game?
1: Good afternoon. Assalamu alaikum to all the listeners as well. You've said it yourself. It's the Springboks and the All Blacks. Anytime they play, it's the ultimate game.
0: But with this series
1: in particular, there's so much passion and history and the I want to be there moments attached to it. And that is what really drove me. I thought, you know what? Year in, year out, you have so many goals. At the end of the year, you ask what you did. But I think sometimes you just have to make memories. They last longer than dreams. So that's ultimately what inspired it.
0: Yeah. And I'm sure keeping this a secret and keeping it under wraps must have been very tough. How did you get to play it cool, knowing that obviously you've secured the tickets to watch the, I would say, the two best rugby teams in the world? How did that go about?
1: It was tough because I myself was so excited for myself, never mind for my brother. And when the hype of the tour and when it actually kicked off and they played the Stormers, and I think, I don't know, I can't recall if we watched it together, but we had a chat, maybe watching the highlights even. And he was like, oh, it'd be so cool to go watch the All Blacks against the Springboks. And I'm like, yeah, you know, maybe we can just watch it together on TV or something. So the white lies have accumulated for months. But I started to feel the pressure closer to game day.
0: Yeah. And speaking of that and getting the tickets and stuff like that, was securing the tickets as challenging as social media made it out to be?
1: Actually, not for me. I think fortunately for me, I was a Stormers season ticket holder last season, and that allowed you early access. So that also made the decision a bit earlier to make that decision months earlier to actually go. So it wasn't a nightmare. It was nice sitting on the sidelines knowing that it's already secured. So that was pretty special. Yeah.
0: Yeah. And then looking at the timeline, Wasim, I wanted to take us, you know, take the listeners to a journey where, you know, when we got closer to the day, what was that story or that continuation of those white lies that you spun for your brother?
1: Okay, so I actually came out very, very gradually with it, without any excitement whatsoever, saying, you know what, I've got these tickets to this fan park event. I got it via work. And then I just started to drop more details, fake details along the way about what it was. And I thought, wait, I need to get my story straight here because we need to travel. How are we going to get there? And I told him, look, we're going to have the same match day experience as those going, because they've given us free shuttle passes for the park and ride and from the, you know, the My City stations. And and I kept I had the tickets on my phone. So when we boarded the bus to the shuttle to go to the stadium, the ladies were like, can I please see your tickets? And I'm like, keep quiet. And I showed her, very quietly said, seat one, seat two. And we got on, and obviously all the box supporters in the colors and everyone's hyped up, and we just going to a fan park, everyone else is going to a game. When we alighted the bus, he said, no, we must go left. I said, no, we must walk straight. He's like, no, but everyone's going that way. I said, no, we must walk straight. He says, well, there's the tents. And I'm like, oh my word, there's an actual fan park. So I was surprised by that. And then the email that was sent about the day, in the match day information, there was something about the supporter village, but I didn't take note of it. So eventually I just got him to walk straight to, you know, the entrance. And then I told him, hey, let's just take a video quickly. And then he thought it was part of me just hyping up or being silly.
0: Because
1: we don't really do the video thing, but I'm like, let's have some fun, you know. And then I told him, hey, there's no fan zone, but guy, we're going to go watch the rugby. We're going to go be watching the Booker versus the All Blacks. And yeah, you know, it really warmed the heart because at the end of the day, I heard your intro and I think that's very important, the family bonds and doing what you can for those who matter. And for me, seeing his being so chuffed about it, it made me feel really good. And also, we went through very early, so we were there hours before, but I think it also helped him soak up the entire atmosphere.
0: Definitely.
1: And yeah. But he ignored me after that because the haka and airplanes and the anthems and, you know, we were then each to each to his own, so to say. But alhamdulillah, for me, it was very nice to do something
0: like that.
1: Very happy.
0: And I'm sure he was quite chuffed when he saw the poker obviously win and the flyover and stuff like that.
1: Yes, of course. When we walked in, I said, the only thing that will make this better is a one-point win. I will take a one-point win. I will take a boring game. But just for this experience, it's great to know that we're part of the rugby's greatest rivalry fandom. Not to say that those who weren't supporting elsewhere weren't. Of course they were. But just in that little, in the stadium itself, it was an amazing experience.
0: Mm. Now, Wasim, lastly, before we let you go, to any brother listening right now, what message of encouragement would you have for them?
1: Well, look, it's not about there's a lot of expense and not everybody can afford it. And it's not about that. It's about the time and the bond that you put in and the effort. It's not about what you do. It's that you do it together. And it's not only just brothers, it's the sisters as well, you know. So I think that is the most important thing. Families do things together, build those moments together. It doesn't have to be something massive. It's got to be something small, but it will be meaningful and that will be impactful and that will be something that will stay with you and you can build on. Yeah, and that's amazing. And also go Booker.
0: Yeah, definitely. Shukran so much, Wasim. And I think the story really warmed, you know, a lot of hearts, and do continue being the brother, you know, that continues to surprise, inshallah. And hopefully the next time you get into a bus, they won't ask the tickets in front of you.
1: Inshallah.
0: Shukran so much, Wasim. Assalamu alaikum. And that is Wasim Matthews. Quite heartwarming story there, obviously, with the brotherhood and their love for rugby. And I think it was actually very, I would say, the win from the box, you know, it sort of sealed the deal, and I think it made his brother's day. Radio 786 on 100.4 FM, you are with The Soundbite with myself, Hamid Asin, Nurnis Isaacs, and Shabir Jacobs being our technician. That's awesome, right?
2: It's just so wholesome, man. Like, it was so wholesome. Like, and you know, in times where bad news always makes the news, I think it's so important for us to celebrate, you know, good news.
0: Mm-hmm.
2: It shouldn't, you know, just be swept under the carpet or, you know, just like, okay, I'm going to heart this on Facebook and I'm just going to keep scrolling. Talk about it, because, like, the world is so negative for the most part. It's stories like this that remind you that paying attention and those little moments are really what gets people going.
0: Definitely.
2: Like, this is one for the books, man. Oh, gosh.
0: One for the box also.
2: One for the box too. Let's go.
0: Definitely. But, heartwarming stories, I think After Five was heartwarming for Soundbite today.
2: Definitely. What would you do if someone, you know, had to surprise you like that?
0: Oh, that would be awesome.
2: I'm emotional. I would cry.
0: Yeah. It would be awesome, man. Like, it would be, I'm sure he was very happy. I'm sure his brother was very happy for that.
2: Yeah.
0: But I think something that will make us more happy is Nurnisa probably having the answer now for the brain teaser. Well, you have sent us your answers on 0786 10 11 12. And today's scenario goes as follows. D. Scepter, the famous magician, he claimed to be able to throw a ping pong ball so that it would go a short distance, come to a complete stop, and then reverse itself. He also added that he would not bounce the ball off any object or tie anything to it, how could he perform this trick?
2: So my immediate thought was, there's either fans or magnets involved here.
0: Mm-hmm.
2: Right. So just bear with me. My explanation could come out very wrong.
0: Let's hear you out.
2: The magician, he claims that he can throw a ping pong ball so that it goes a short distance.
0: Yes.
2: Comes to a complete stop and then reverse, right? He also added that he would not bounce the ball off any object. So this means that this ball is mid-air. In this,
0: maneuver.
2: In this maneuver, right? Mm-hmm, so, if there is a fan on either side, that could mean that when you throw the ball, you know, if a fan is blowing hard enough, because a ping pong ball's not very heavy, you know?
0: It's quite light.
2: It could, you know, temporarily stop and then it could go the opposite direction if there are fans involved.
0: Mm-hmm.
2: But if there are magnets, it could do a similar thing because magnets, you know, depending on the
0: if it's on the positive or negative
2: side, it could also bring the ping pong ball to a stop. But I like my fan analogy more.
0: So you're saying it probably had a fan?
2: No, there were fans in between it.
0: In between it, yeah.
2: But
0: yeah,
2: we couldn't see it, obviously, because he's supposedly a magician.
0: Yeah. Okay.
2: But usually magicians use magnets and mirrors.
0: Okay. Okay, we put that in as an entry. Shahid Martin said, salam.
2: Wa alaikum salam.
0: By giving the ball a charge or magnetism.
2: He's magnetizing the ball. Okay.
0: He says, yeah. Okay, yeah. I think most, they're looking at charges and magnetism and stuff. And you're on the side of the invisible fans. Right?
2: Go Boca.
0: Let's go. So, the famous magician, he claimed to be able to throw a ping pong ball so that it would go a short distance, come to a complete stop, and then reverse itself. He also added that he would not bounce the ball off any object or tie anything to it. How could he perform this trick? The answer that we were looking for today's brain teaser is, he didn't specify where he's throwing the ball, so he's throwing it straight up in the air. He's throwing it up in the air, Nuru. Up in the air.
2: He's throwing it straight up in the air.
0: So that means when it gets to a certain point, it's going to come to a complete stop and then reverse itself. Then come back to him.
2: I want to go home now. You know, these brain teasers are getting so anticlimactic. Like, I was hoping it's gonna be like a exciting.
0: No 007 tricks. He just threw it up there.
2: It's boring.
0: Dun dun dun dun dun.
2: He's not James Bond. He's boring.
0: He's James Deceptor.
2: Because he deceived me. He deceived me.
0: He threw it. He just threw it. In the air.
2: Have you ever? We know magic doesn't exist, but have you ever been to like a magic show before?
0: Yeah, and then we debunked the guy that he was. He was nice.
2: What was the trick?
0: It was one of those you know when you what you call it
2: with a penny, where he takes a thingy,
0: and the coin fell while he was taking it behind his ear or something, and we were like, ha ha. He tried to play it off like, no, come here. Let us talk to you. come here, let's have a conversation. We know where the coin is. You're not fooling us today.
2: I would have taken the coin for my compensation for deceiving me.
0: No. Yeah, they used to do that stuff, especially in primary school, where they call the magic man. They call the magic man, and he has that thing where maybe you pull a cloth from your sleeve and you're pulling an endless cloth or something. This kind of stuff. Or where they turn your water to what you call it, and you actually realize Trinko Pop.
2: You know what this reminds me of? You know, there used to be this show called Breaking the Magician's Code. And I would always wonder why the identity of the guy would always be...
0: Was that Houdini? The guy with the mask? No,
2: I
0: not
2: think,
0: him.
2: I can't remember. It was some years back.
0: Yeah.
2: But I always wondered why, you know, his identity would always be hidden. Yeah, and I understand now. You'd have put a lot of people out of business.
0: Yeah.
2: You did put a lot of people out of business.
0: That.
2: But you know, we didn't put out of business.
0: Mm-hmm.
2: Contractors. The handyman.
0: Oh, yes. Yeah. Nah, Bob the Builder. You can't.
2: Bob the Builder came to fix it.
0: You can't do anything.
2: You know, okay. Do you we all remember Bob the Builder, right?
0: Mm-hmm.
2: Just for the sake of cartoons, and we had a wholesome afternoon. You know, we had cartoons. Cartoons ultimately are designed to be educational for kids.
0: Yes.
2: It's, for me, it's questionable whether it is educational now. Some of them, you know, are educational. Some of them are just very questionable.
0: Mm-hmm.
2: I have a very big bias to Paw Patrol. I think Paw Patrol is awesome.
0: Yeah.
2: Like, I would even watch. I even watched Paw Patrol with the kids. I was like, wait a minute.
0: I watched them save a crown the other day.
2: I was like, wait a minute. This is interesting. Okay. But then I remember after Bob the Builder, we had Handy Manny.
0: Handy Manny.
2: Do you remember the song?
0: Handy
2: Manny.
0: Yeah.
2: And you know, the toolbox. And they were doing Spanish.
0: Were they teaching kids how to handle spanners?
2: Tools. For example, I learned through Handy Mandy that a star screwdriver is called a Phillips screwdriver.
0: Oh, that kind of learning. Yeah.
2: Yeah.
0: I wonder if there's a kid who got on a chair and did a number on the lock because Handy Mandy was like.
2: You know, I wouldn't even be bad. I wouldn't even be mad at a kid like that.
0: Yeah, they're trying. Yeah, they're trying.
2: But like, if you go into toy stores nowadays, like they have like these cool toys that looks like real tools. Like you can be your own little Handy Manny.
0: And have a toolbox.
2: By the time that child is 8, he must know what the ratchet is, what the different screwdrivers are. He must be able to know the size of the.
0: He knows the plumbing layout of the house.
2: Telling you, he knows how to use a level. He can search for pipes. He can tell you there's a leak there, just by touching the wall. You know, damp.
0: There's a leak here, mommy.
2: Go tell daddy.
0: I found a leak by my room. Under the wardrobe. It's there. You can smell it. You can feel it, mommy. It's there, man. Every time I open the cupboard, you can feel it. It's there, mommy. Find someone. Please, mommy. Man. Please. Find someone, mommy. Gonna get moldy.
2: He's not gonna do.
0: It's gonna go.
2: This nice moment. No, but I think it's so cool that you know kids have you know like toys that they have now. Like I was quite jealous. Like you know the kitchenette set, the toy, the tool set, and everything. You know, many kids had to use their imagination with a brick, eh? But like now, they can. You know what this helps with? You know how when you, at some point in your life, you must hold the torch for your father?
0: Yeah.
2: Yo, these kids, these
0: scariest
2: kids.
0: Scariest experience of your life.
2: Because you're shining it on the wrong place.
0: You move it to the other side, like, and then that look. It's like.
2: Where parents look at you without saying a word, but you know exactly.
0: Where are you pointing the torch?
2: We are working here.
0: And then they tell you, no, don't change it now. Where? Like. Sorry, daddy.
2: I'll fix it, daddy.
0: Your father looking at you like, yeah. When are you going to learn? Shine the torch here by the pipe.
2: He's like, daddy, I sided by the wet patch. No, but really, kids are really something else. And you know, like, the older I get, as crazy as kids are... I appreciate it.
0: Yeah, it's
2: I really do.
0: I think if you know the listeners have kids that you know that are interested in those type of stuff. You know, don't hold them back. Man.
2: Yeah.
0: You know, give them the experience and let them learn.
2: Inshallah. But also tomorrow, I think we can let our listeners share their kids' funniest or their most bizarre stories of their kids. You know. Like, did you come home and your child decided to unscrew the cabinets because they discovered how to use a screwdriver, for example, or they decided they want to make a snack and ended up almost burning the kitchen down? You know, wholesome stories like that. I think that will be the theme tomorrow. But,
0: inshallah.
2: Yeah. Before we go, do you have any?
0: No, it's one of those simple stuff, like where you're so young and you think the people that are in the radio are inside the radio, and you wanna see, and then yeah, you realize that it's actually getting closer to 5 o'clock now, and your father's almost back, and the radio is not together.
2: Because you were looking for them inside,
0: and you can
2: the
0: see him get off the text, and like, oh my god.
2: The teenage equivalent, he said, I told you to take the chicken out of the freezer.
0: Yeah. And what we did was, it was a two-part thing, right? Mm. And then we had to take out, like, we had to, it was two-part, so we had to, you know? Mm. So we left it there off. And we're like, okay, we're going to leave it off. So that if you try to put on, and we're like, we didn't know. When you go there, it was quiet. Mm. And yeah, he picked it up. And when he picked it up, he realized that, hey, the screws are not the way they're supposed to be. The radio is in half.
2: It's in half.
0: Long story short, we he had a chat with us.
2: We know how they chat.
0: He had a chat with us.
2: We know how they chat.
0: We just wanted to know who's in there. Like how? Yeah. Like how do these people like speak in this thing? Yeah, but eventually we got the chat, and yeah, we didn't forget the chat. And the lady died a natural death. In a couple of years, yeah.
2: I remember when I just learned how to make 2-minute noodles.
0: Mm-hmm.
2: Right? You know, how to use the microwave, all of that. I felt proud, you know, I could make my own noodles. And I still had lunch left from school. And I was raised, we don't waste food. And my sister would come home around about like an half an hour after me when my transport dropped me at home. Mm-hmm. And I remember running to my sister and I'm like, Titi, the microwave's on fire. I don't know, you can't put foil in the microwave.
0: Oh my. Oh.
2: We just saw the flame. Let me tell you, I had to sit in that naughty corner for almost 2 hours waiting for my mom to come home, reflecting on my decisions.
0: How much challenge were you? Like, oh, I think it's burning.
2: I didn't know. I learned that day. I guess they put the nude in my name that day.
0: The microwave.
2: I was like, there's a fire in the microwave. What do you mean there's a fire in the microwave? But yeah, please don't put foil in the microwave.
0: Please.
2: An adult too, please. Also, fun fact about the foil. The shiny side and the not shiny side, they serve a particular purpose. So the side of the foil that is dull, mm-hmm, is actually supposed to be on the outside.
0: That's what makes it not burn.
2: No.
0: No. I know, I'm just asking.
2: No. So the side. So the side. I'm trying to educate you now.
0: Yes.
2: So the side of the foil that is actually shiny is supposed to be on the inside because that actually, traps the heat.
0: Mm.
2: So, for example, you know, you need to put foil over a casserole, right? But you want it to stay warm for longer. Because it's shinier, the heat will bounce. Basically.
0: Oh.
2: So the shiny side of the foil is not actually supposed to be on the outside. It's supposed to be on the inside. The dull side of the foil should be on the outside. Anyway, let's leave our foil discussion at that. A broken radios, microwaves almost burning, and the City of Cape Town's Fire and Rescue Services number saved on speed dial. May Allah protect us all. 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

0: 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A very good evening to everybody. I hope and trust that you had an awesome and amazing Monday. It is the last day of August, 31st of August 2026. I was about to say October. We are not that far yet, Lamise. So if you've just tuned in, assalamu alaikum wa rahmatullahi wa barakatuh. Ahlan wa sahlan wa marhaban bikum and welcome, of course, to Evening Insights. The show is produced by Hamidullah Hesi. And on technical this evening, we've got Shabir Jacobs. And of course, I'm your host, Lamise Meyer. Looking forward to a very interesting program. I'll be keeping you company up until the hour of 9, inshallah, ameen. And so stay tuned to Radio 786 100.4 FM. It is the 18th of Rabiul Awal, 1448. Now, to let you know what's coming up on Evening Insight, during Legal Hour, we're putting something most of us use every single day under the legal microscope. You might be surprised of what you're going to hear this evening, but we are talking about WhatsApp. When does a message become more than just words on a screen, and can simply forwarding something land you in trouble? Ross Hendricks from Skooman Law joins us to unpack those messages that you are forwarding and perhaps probably also screen grabbing. Gentle reminder, Maghrib Adhan is at 18:30. During EcoWise, we're putting the spotlight on climate justice and South Africa's energy future. With Climate Week getting underway today, we speak to Gabriel Klassen from Project 90 by 2030 about their work, why climate justice matters, and what a fair energy transition should actually look like, especially for communities and ordinary South Africans. Awishaya Dhan is at 19:40. In our community news and civic responsibility, we head over to the Boer Kaap, where recent demonstrations have put the spotlight on a proposed development near the historic Owal Masjid. We'll speak to Kasim Abdullah from Owal Masjid about the concerns behind the pickets, the significance of the masjid in the community, and why this conversation carries even more weight as we head into Heritage Month. So stay tuned to Radio 786 100.4 FM. 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And so we head into Legal Hour with Ross Hendricks. Now, we are familiar with WhatsApp. We chat to family, we keep our community groups, we share news, and of course, we forward messages that land in our inbox. But have you ever stopped to think that something you type or simply forward could actually have legal consequences? Today on Legal Hour, we're looking at the do's and don'ts of WhatsApp and where that line is between simply sharing a message and potentially breaking the law. We're joined by Ross Hendricks from Skooman Law to unpack what we need to be thinking about before we hit that forward button. So let's be intentional, let's understand, let's be open-minded as we chat to Ross Hendricks. Ross, a very good evening to you, and how are you?
1: Good evening to you. I'm good, thanks. How's it on your side?
0: Oh, very well, thank you. I had to laugh a little when that forwarded messages came through, you know, when Hamidullah was briefing me on, we're talking about WhatsApp today, and because we know we forward things because we want to share something or we want to laugh about something or somebody. Yeah, So now we're going to think twice, you know, because also, Ross, I do know sometimes we forward a message and it ends up on our WhatsApp status.
1: Yeah, that's technology these days. Yes. We have to truly watch out.
0: Yes. And I mean, I'm prone to that because at one point I shared a message to my cousin, but I'm like, how I look or something like that. And I was wondering, why isn't she replying to me? Because it was something funny. And then some other person responds to me from us. And I'm like, oh, that's where it went to.
1: Yeah, so, I mean, be careful these days.
0: I'm telling you. So, Ross, let's start off with something very basic, you know, because most of us probably don't think twice. Like me, we don't think twice about this. When we're sending WhatsApp messages, are we creating something that could potentially be used against us legally? Even, I mean, we know on Thursday nights, those are like definitely, I'm sure it's a pass. When it comes to Juma Mubarak messages or Happy Blessed Sunday or Happy Friday, we know those religious messages, best well wish, get well wish messages, and of course just wishing you well for the day. Those are standard. I mean, we don't see anything. What are the messages, though, that's going to make us think twice?
1: No, I think, you know, when we're looking at messages that will potentially make us think twice, is we need to look at whether, you need to assess it. Will this cause damage to someone's reputation, or would it amount to a form of harassment, or, you know, being contravention of one's privacy? And will it have, I mean, even from an employer perspective, will this have a reputational harm on your employer? So those are the things that we need to look at. How would this message or this image or whatever it is that you're sharing ultimately, will this have a negative impact, and what is that negative impact? It's not specifically on you as an individual, but rather on others who you're either sharing the image or the message with. And yeah, how that ultimately will impact them. Because at the end of the day, I think we go through life thinking, you know what, the message doesn't necessarily impact me, so therefore it shouldn't be any, you know, there shouldn't be a problem. But inadvertently, if it does affect someone else, it does come back to impact you. So I think that's ultimately what we look at when we're looking at the types of messages that we're sending out.
0: Now, over the weekend, there was a rugby game happening. One of my matric buddies, he was a part of the game. And then I came to him and I said, look, I'm going to share this in our matric of 99. And, you know, like, look at this. Look at our friend. He's still doing things and, you know, actively and things like that. And he said to me, he laughed about it, but he said, Lemis, you can't just send this to them because I don't want them to see me in my rugby gear or things like that. And I said, but it's inspirational for them, you know. We might be of age and we're feeling that we are too old to do things. And I'm like, look at us, guys. We're doing things. So in that aspect, so asking the question, we do know that you're not allowed to just show people on social media, on WhatsApp statuses without their go-ahead, their permission to do so. Mm-hmm. Should we be thinking twice about just posting anything now because we're enjoying the day, we want to share the moment, we want to celebrate it, and now we first have to say, excuse me, I'm taking a photo, if you don't, and it's going on my social status, if you do not want to be in it, please let me know, and then you could stand outside of the photo.
1: Yeah, look, I think it is a challenging question.

0: we all have. And I think it's on just on a case by case basis, because I mean, at the end of the day, we have friends and our friends will all understand us. And I think it just goes down to the relationship that you have with the person. And if it's something that you guys commonly do, I wouldn't just point out or point blank say, you know, go share whatever you want to share. I think it's always need to take into consideration how, like I said earlier, how this will affect the next person. Because that's ultimately what it comes down to. Does me making this post put this person in a negative light? And to what extent will that negative will it be? Would they understand it because, we just had a rugby game, you know, you're having a few drinks, whatever it is that's going on, you're standing there, because everyone is there to see you.
1: Right.
0: You know, it's not that you're not being seen.
1: Mm.
0: So it just depends on the surroundings that you find yourself in. If you're in a more private setting and you guys are, you know, having fun and everything, suddenly you're taking photos and it just looks pretty bad. Like there's fighting and there's shouting and there's, you know, hate speech going on in the background. And ultimately, from a public perspective, you'll be seen negatively.
1: Mm,
0: I mean, those are the things that we need to take. So it's definitely, I would say, you know, it's one of those things that's on a case-by-case basis. It just depends on the friend groups that you're in, who it is. If you're doing it to a complete stranger, I mean, you can guarantee that you're not going to get the reaction that your friend of 18 years or 10 years is going to have. So, like I said, it's just one of those, it's a tricky situation, and it's one that I think most people are struggling with these days. And it's good to talk about it. But I think if you have that understanding with a friend and you know that she's not going to cause any harm to them, rather other than, you know, just a few laughs and whatever, then, you know, if it's harmless, then it's harmless.
1: Yeah.
0: But there's still, if there's an intent to create some sort of uproar or harm for no reason whatsoever, then you probably find yourself in a bit of a situation.
1: Mm. Okay. Now, when we belong to groups on WhatsApp, and this is, of course, very common, we join lots of different groups, especially buyers and sellers groups, etc. And then you have people that start messaging you privately because they saw your number in WhatsApp and they want to sell things or get you into whichever programs, you know. Is that allowed? Because sometimes there is that privacy thing where, yes, you could tell the people, do not, if you are interested, message me privately. But then you have people that, okay, I see all these contacts, they're nice network for me, let me market to them what I'm doing. Are people allowed to take contact numbers from a WhatsApp group and just randomly message them?
0: Well, no, technically not. So it depends on the circumstances. So if you're in a WhatsApp group, okay, so obviously everything that we do is confined to Popier.
1: Mm-hmm.
0: So if we're in a WhatsApp group all together, you've consented to your number being part of that WhatsApp group.
1: I see.
0: Not right?
1: Mm.
0: But one needs to always understand that the WhatsApp, you've only extended your consent to a degree as to what actually happens within that WhatsApp group. And yes, you'll get maybe individuals within the WhatsApp group that will maybe message you privately. That also might not be seen as an issue. What might be seen as an issue is if you actually taking people's cell phone numbers from that WhatsApp group and sharing it with a third party. That's where the issue came. Because at the end of the day, you've consented to being part of a group, and part of that group is for whatever it is, if it's advertising, we'll have legal fraternity groups, accounting groups. You've agreed to being part of the group for a specific purpose.
1: Mm, correct, yes.
0: And as part of that, evidently the members within that group will reach out to you privately to say, look, I see you are looking at something like this. This is something that you might be interested in.
1: Mm.
0: But that's normal conversation because you've already consented to being part of the group. These individuals have access to your number.
1: Mm.
0: So that's not a contravention of a Popier. But where the contravention ultimately comes in is if I start taking, as a marketer, I start saying, you know what, I'm going to take 10 of these people weekly and start sharing it to a third party to try and get business from somewhere else.
1: Right.
0: That is where the problem comes in. And that is where the contravention of Poppy comes in.
1: Okay. Because, of course, we get those phone calls. Hi, this person.

0: person referred you and were like, where did you, because it's like, where did you get my number from? Right.
1: Exactly.
0: Okie dokes. We're going to take a break for the Waqt of Maghrib. And when we return, Ross, we're going to continue with our questions and getting to know and understand a little bit more about WhatsApp and the legal implications when it comes to taking people's numbers, forwarding them to different groups or to other contact people as well. Stay tuned to Radio 786 100.4 FM.
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4: Hear the difference.

0: development around it can affect a place that people continue to use for worship and community life, making protection of its surroundings particularly meaningful. And, you know, we have a lot of activities there. It's going to impact our parking and, you know, like I said, people that work in the, down the road, they come there at free parking and, you know, they don't want to park in the roads lower down and things like that. It's so convenient. No charge, let's put it that way.
1: Okay. I wasn't aware that there were free parking spaces in the Boerkop either, because, you know, wherever you are, whenever you are in Cape Town, you'll find those parking attendants everywhere. And
0: Exactly. And Boerkop is the only area where it's free parking. And we can't chase the people away if they can't. You know what problems we have on a Friday and a Thursday night? Thursday night it's our dhikr program at the masjid. And Fridays with Jumu'ah, and just around the corner by the other masjid. We have to put out cones and the people come. We have to put out cones like if it's not after Fajr, it's after Isha on a Wednesday night. Because, you know, and on a Thursday night for Jumu'ah, people just come and they still have the audacity to pick it up and they park there and I suppose we can't say anything and it's not a good space for us, you know, where that is concerned. Mm.
1: So I hear that you've had the protests and how do people become more involved with these protest actions that's happening? And also when we are having these protest actions, what is our results that we want to, that we are aiming for?
0: If I must say, our aim is to stop the building. Mm. It's going to be very, very difficult. We know why it took so long. This has been going on for some time. Why it took so long? You know, we had to seek legal advice. Mm. You know, and we can't just do what we want. And we so much wanted to go to court. But, you know, it's costly. And, you know, our masjid, like I say, it's not, an NGO, because we have to pay our rates. We've been battling with this for 30 years, and we still pay our rates every month. Mm-hmm. And it was difficult for us to raise the money to maybe to seek legal advice. You know, Boerkop has increasingly become one of Cape Town's most recognizable areas with significant tourism attention. Mm. At the same time, concerns about gentrification and development have raised questions about whether the historic community and its traditions can remain connected to the area. Mm. Due to the financial benefits to where Boerkop is situated, it's a highly sought-after area for foreign investment. Mm. And that is a big problem for us. Our people who are mainly low to medium income families are unfortunately, those who are unable to afford those high prices of foreigners who ultimately buy the properties not for residential use, but for business. And that is the main problem for us. We are already currently having an issue with a vast amount of Airbnbs in our area. We have 8 in the road of the OL alone. Your neighbors are constantly changing and we have to endure the endless issues like noise, alcohol consumption, late night parties, etc. And it's very, very difficult for us.
1: It does sound like a lot of disrespect for the communities. And I'm asking another question in terms of what are the residents, the age categories, you know, because, you know, when they can always take advantage of the elderly, they don't care or they're making things a bit more extreme so that people move out at the end of the day.
0: I had a meeting with the builders tonight and we had an attorney with us, attorney advocate. And he mentioned to them that, you know, these houses has been moved down from generation to generation. You know, the older people like my parents said, right, there's a house, you take it over. And at the end of the day, when we're not there anymore, my children is going to take over. Mm. And they take it, my parents left me this house and my grandparents left me this house. They think they're going to live here forever. But now these people come and this is what they do. The rates is

0: so high they can't afford it. The end of the day, they have to sell to foreigners. And that is what is happening in the area.
1: Well, that is sad. I mean, we watch it on TV, we see it in movies, and yeah, it's happening in real life where people are being made uncomfortable so that they just, you know, it's like, I've had enough and I want to give up on this. But yeah,
0: Exactly. That's exactly what is happening in this area. Mm. You know, most of the people in the area is of the lower income. You know, they can't afford their rates. Mm. And they have to pay their waters and their electricity. And you know the high cost of electricity and water and the rates in the area, because I think we are classed with areas just down the road, Camsbay, Greenpoint, Vredehoek, Oranjezicht, and these. You know, the rates are, it's very high, and, and people can't afford it.
1: Mm. It's very sad, and I'm you know, we are happy to have this conversation on air, because who are those who are involved, who are impacted by this, and how can we support a community like Boerkop? Because we know there's a lot of heritage that comes from this area. But now when you look at building developments and what's happening, what does it do to the community? Because now when everybody eventually does get tired and move out, then what do you have? It's no longer a Boerkop.
0: Exactly, it's not long. You know, I was saying on the radio on Friday when they asked me, I said, Boerkop has shrunk from, let's say, from 100 meters to 5 meters. Boerkop used to be from Kerem Street, Strand Street, Military Road on the other side from, you know, and now it's only Buitengraaf Street to Military Road. You know, we are a small area now, you know. The concern is not necessarily about development itself. It's a broader issue. It's about ensuring that development happens in a way that the respect of the people, history, faith, tradition, and character of the Boerkop.
1: Mm-hmm.
0: We would like to see no high-rising developments in Boerkop.
1: Right.
0: We already have a monstrous building which currently also impacts the community. Mm-hmm. Like the wall the mayor wants us to build on the highway separating two different communities.
1: Mm.
0: We see the Boerkop being separated by means of a wall of high-rising developments.
1: I see.
0: You see, decision makers, they should understand that the Boerkop is not simply a collection of historic buildings.
1: Mm.
0: It is a living community with families, faith, traditions, and a history that continues today. Development decisions therefore need to consider the community as well as a physical environment.
1: Mm.
0: We appeal to those making decisions about these types of issues to please put themselves and their families in our shoes.
1: Mm.
0: Would they like to live under these conditions?
1: Mm.
0: What are we saying for those watching? That decisions are made for the interest to the elite and not to the preservation of our own people.
1: Absolutely.
0: Who makes up this dynamic, small little place of ours, who has been living in these communities for generations, like I say, from the grandfather, great-grandfathers, to the grandfather, to the father. It's coming down the family house, and now it comes down to the Lord. I'm probably going to do this to my son and daughters and grandsons. And, you know, at the end of the day, they're going to say, we can't afford it anymore.
1: Mm. And yeah, we just let it go. But I do understand, and I believe that this is a matter that shouldn't be let go, because it is heritage, it is history, and it holds a lot if we're talking about 1974. Now, if you've just tuned in, assalamu alaikum wa rahmatullahi wa barakatuh. You are tuned to Evening Insight on Radio 786 100.4 FM. I'm your host, Lamiz Maya, and we're having this conversation with Kasim Abdullah from Awal Masjid to understand the concerns behind the demonstrations. And if you feel that, you know, what else can I do? Send us a WhatsApp, 0786101112. Share your concerns as well. Join the protest action that is happening as well, because we are in the month month of heritage. Well, we're approaching, you know, we're moving into the month of heritage. And the timing of these demonstrations makes the conversation around heritage feel even more important. I mean, we're talking about stopping the building development. We're listening and we to the development plans that are making Bokap insignificant just by cornering it off, and the respect for the community as well. Share your thoughts, share your insights, share what can we do to make this where we can stand in solidarity with the residents of Bokap. Because if this was your home and this was being done to you, how much would you care more about it? We, as I mentioned, in the month of heritage, where we often celebrate with festivals and food and music and clothing and historical landmarks. But now, what does it come to for them during this month for the residents of Bokap and the families that came before them and the ones that are coming after them? What do we do to stand in solidarity with Bokap? Kasim?
0: Yes, I'm listening.
1: Share with us, you know, what moving forward, because I'm saying it throughout the evening, the more you know, the more informed you become, the better decisions that you can make. Because if we're looking at everybody coming together, standing in solidarity with Palestine, here is something that is close to home. It's right here on our doorstep. What is the magnitude of people that is coming together to support and stop the building development or have more respect for the residents rather than chasing them out?
0: Yeah, our appeal is for the people to join us. It is important because protecting heritage requires continuity between generations. Seeing younger people involved demonstrates that the heritage of the Bokap remain relevant and that future generations have a role in protecting it. Mm. We want our offsprings and theirs to come to enjoy the same things we did growing up in the community. And that is something which is fading in the area. We do not want our grandkids to one day drive past Bokap and say, "Yo, this is where my dad grew up." We want them to experience growing up on the streets of Bokap. You know, and if they have to move out and they say that, it's a sad thing. Mm.
1: Kasim, do you find that, you know, the Bokap is a heritage, as heritage protection, but now does this development comply with that in your view?
0: If I must be honest with you, this is one of the questions that was raised tonight by our lawyer, which they are going to file some papers. We did seek legal advice, which they're going to now study and then file it. If why we took so long, we were waiting for some funds to come through.
1: Okay.
0: It does seem that all the heritage aspects of this was overlooked. Because the houses behind the masjid is also a heritage. And then just to the left, about 20 meters to another masjid, is also a national heritage. Even the railings that separate Beitengrasstraat to the masjid is a national heritage, which I think it's all been overlooked. Mm. And this is maybe one ground that I told the lawyers to please just check that and you know, that's one of the cases that we have mentioned. Because if we look at the roads is so narrow. If they must put a crane up there, if they must put a crane up there, that road won't be able to be used for about 2 years. That is Beitengrasstraat. It's already a one-way, which they did.
1: And I've driven in the roads of Bokap as well. They are narrow.
0: It's very narrow. Now imagine what's going to happen to our Jumas and our Tarawihs, to our Eids, to our big nights, our Mi'raj and Ruas and, you know, our Mauluds. What's going to happen? Mm. We just have a madrasa in the masjid in the afternoon, and you see the parents coming to pick up their children, then there's no parking.
1: Now, Kasima, you mentioned something now in your response. You said we were waiting for money. How can the communities be part of? Because when you're waiting for money, that means there's delays in things. And while things are delayed, all the building development, those decisions go on, they continue. So how can the community, and even those not in the community, because this is us standing in solidarity with the Boer Cup and the heritage of it and keeping things alive. Because when we think of Boer Cup, we think family, we think home, we think faith and community. It's not about the developments that, yes, it's going to be better for Cape Town because it's going to bring more tourists, but Boer Cup is a heritage and people are still coming. It's also an invasion of people's privacy. And
0: yes, correct. Yeah. Generally, everyone focuses on the colorful houses and tourism.
1: Correct.
0: But overlooking the people, families, faith, and traditions that make the Boer Cup what it is.
1: Mm.
0: We all say Boer Cup is our home, not just a backdrop of beautiful pictures. The area's heritage and something that lives through it's in the community, not only through its appearances. They forget we live here, we work here, our kids play in the streets here, we exist here.
1: Yeah.
0: You know, this is what I think they're taking away from our children.
1: Absolutely.
0: You're talking about the money. You know, we have raised money to pay for just to get the people on board to say to draw up some papers for us. We were seeking legal advice. Mm-hmm. You know, we got some. You know, and very shortly, hopefully tomorrow or the day after, we will have more information on that.
1: Mm. So my question is, how can people support you and help get involved with, because this becomes a legal matter and legal matters require money. So how do
0: I can't answer that. We have never actually appealed to anybody for assistance in that respect. Mm. You know, I have to speak to our learned people in the mosque, like Sheikh Ismail Bond, you know, Maulana Ka.
1: Yeah.
0: I have to speak to them and tell them what do we do, because, you know, we have been on a collection drive from people that we know, people that frequent the masjid.
1: Yes.
0: They've donated like 10,000 here and 5,000 there and something here. And alhamdulillah, we could proceed to what we wanted to do.
1: Mm.
0: But I can't say...
1: I just put that out there because I know that with delays, and especially here, this is something that is concerning. You know, it's something that does require support. And just based on your feedback, when while things are being delayed because of money, building developments and decisions go on, because the response would be, okay, no, you know, they're fine with it, they're good with it. We've had no uproar from the community.
0: Actually, we had a meeting with the builders tonight, and they ask us now, why only now? And I said, you know, this masjid is 230 plus years, and we are still registered, not as an NGO. We are because the building was handed over by Sarki van der Kaap to the community of the Boer Cup. Unfortunately, and I say unfortunately, it is still registered in her name.
1: I see.
0: The city council, this city council that we have in our area, they tell us straight that it is not registered as an institute. It's still registered under a private name. And if we want to re-register it under the name of OWL or whatever, we have to get something like 4,000 signatures from the Twanguru family, from the Sarki van der Kaap family, from the Ahmad family, you know, and that is makes it very, very, very difficult for us. That is why we say, that is what the delay was all about. We still pay our rates.
1: Mm.
0: We're not exempted from that.
1: Mm.
0: You know, like other masjids, they don't churches and things like that. And this is what I told the people, why don't you go build next to other churches and things like that? Work up, it's a small area, why don't you go out and go build it somewhere else?
1: Mm.
0: You know, but because they love Work up, everything is happening in Work up. And that is, I say bluntly, we want them out.
1: Mm.
0: We want to stop it. That's why I say we appeal to the people. Come along on Friday, we're going to have another demonstrators on Friday, right in front of the place there.
1: Mm. So talking about the next step and moving forward, the way forward, you are saying that there's another protest. Where do people find out about these protests and when it's happening and or any future ones?
0: Now, dear, that we will have it on the OL post. You can check it on the OL. The OL page. Okay. We will have it. It's after Juma on Friday, starting at 2, and we will be there for about an hour. Just a silent protest, maybe get somebody in to make a small vicar, you know, just to keep it alive. And I've appealed to people to put up a table, sell some samosas and pie for their, not for us, for their benefit. Because people struggle in the area. Bring a flask of coffee, sell it for 20 rand, you know, or 10 rand for the people that's protesting there, for their living so that they can survive. People around here, it is difficult for them, like I said.
1: So talk to us about, you know, these conversations. So you had a meeting today at the site. People are asking, why only now? Why have you been quiet? Where do these conversations go? Do you think that it's an opportunity for a much bigger conversation when it comes to how Cape Town is protected? You know, how Cape Town protects its historic communities while this is still going on in the city?
0: You know, we're heading into Heritage Month. The situation in Bukat demonstrates that heritage is not only about celebrating the past. It also requires protecting history, historic communities, traditions, and places in the present so that the city, they can continue into the future, You know, that's why we're having this demonstration here, because people must come along on Friday. I'm appealing to them to come along and just have a silent, even if you come there for 10 or 15 minutes, you can drive past and get out of your cars, park in the middle of the road. We will see that they don't push you away. And then stand there for 5 minutes. We need it. We need that support.
1: Okay, so shukran so much, Kasim, for your passion for, first of all, your passion for the community of Boerkop, for coming on air and sharing and creating more awareness about what is happening. The more you know, I'm repeating, the more you know, the more better you are informed, the better decisions that you can make, and you can stand in solidarity with the Boerkop as well. How can we get involved by attending these protests, by having these conversations as well, and standing together if it is a petition that needs to be signed, if it is payments towards fees and legal fees for that matter. I feel that it is good for us, and it is better for us to reach out, because we don't want things with delays. People move forward.
0: I unfortunately can't make that decision. We have a meeting tomorrow night after we heard from our lawyers and our advocates, if they filed the papers, if they've gone to court, what's going to happen, litigation. And, you know, we want the people to understand that the Boerkop is a living community with deep historical and cultural connection. What happens to the area matters because it can affect people's connection to their homes, faith, traditions, and history. There's been calls now from our people that wanted to join us. You know, residents want the concern about the proposed development to be heard, and that there are calls for continued picketing and demonstrations. More broadly, they want the heritage and the character of the Boerkop to be taken seriously in decisions about development, present and future. The community endures several disregard, and they want those making the decisions about the issues affecting their daily lives to stop making decisions based on financial benefits, yet in turn affecting living heritage of communities which have been around for generations. So we appeal to those people for 5 minutes or 10 minutes. Join us at 150 Buitengras Street on Friday between 2 and 3. We will have a demonstration again, silently, not, you know.
1: Now, 150 Buitengras Street. Is where we gathering after Juma on Friday. And if anybody wants to know more information, you mentioned that they can go on to the OL Masjid. Is that on?
0: Yeah. Yeah, they can just Google Owell Budget and then and on Google, and they find it there.
1: Mm. Okay, perfect. Now, Kasim, if there's a last, what words would you love to leave with our listeners in terms of, you know, it is Heritage Month. This is what is happening on our doorstep. We want to stand in solidarity. We want to support not only the Owell Masjid, but the community of the Boer Cup. What words do you leave with them and encouraging them and, you know, requesting from them to show their support as well?
0: Boer Cup's heritage is not simply something preserved in old buildings. Owell Masjid and the wider community represents a living history that has continued across generations. Protecting the Boer Cup therefore means protecting the people, faith, traditions and community connections that give the area its meaning, while finding a responsible way for development to take place. So people must take cognizance of that. And I must say, thanks to the people, even in advance, if they're going to come, if I won't be able to thank you there, if you come on Friday, I thank you now. And we dearly need your support. You know, when it comes to the financial side of it, I can't answer that yet. I have to speak to our learned people in the mosque. And because we make our decisions together, I can't make that decision. We do need a couple of pennies. And to go forward with this case, because we don't know where it's going to end and what it's going to cost. But we have got two or three people on board that gives us, 10,000 here, 5,000 there, and so, that we could actually get a start on this. So in the near future, like in the next day or two, we will know what we stand. And should I make contact with you again, or you make contact with me again, and you can tell me how we can go about if we need some... donations.
1: Of course, yes. No, of course.
0: We don't really go out for, we don't want to do that.
1: Yeah.
0: You know?
1: Well, I'm happy to place that to sow that seed, Kasim, because we don't want delays. It is a place of heritage. It holds lots of memories as well. When people think Boer Cup, before I'm sure they used to only just think that it's colourful houses, but they don't know the depth. They don't know the depth and the history.
0: The tour guides that come up here, and what nonsense they tell the people, why the colouring houses. Ugh, it is shameful to listen to them. You know?
1: Right. So there we have it, you know. It's not just about colourful houses. It's about knowing and understanding the history of Boer Cup.
0: Yeah. You know, our houses, if you look at your neighbours nowadays, you know, yes, it's the only time when you can really see now. You know, my wife always used to tell me, you know, I used to make 30 to 30 plates of food in Ramadan. Now it's only 11, if that is an answer.
1: Wow.
0: You know, there's other people, there's non-Muslims and you know, don't have a problem with them. Please understand me. But, I mean, the Muslim people is selling, they're moving out, you know. And that doesn't go in Dorf Street. That's in the other streets as well. The community in the Boer Cup, the Muslim community, is how can I say, dwindling. People selling because they can't afford it. This is what we want to stop. And because of those high-rise buildings and selling off, this is the problem that we have.
1: Right. Okay, so shukran.
0: We ask the people to make dua for us, inshallah.
1: Absolutely.
0: Everybody that's listening, they must make dua for the Boer Cup. That people, we must win this case. We must win this case and show them that Boer Cup wants to remain Boer Cup.
1: Absolutely.
0: You know, we must remain Boer Cup, and we need your duas, inshallah. And we need you to come along on Friday at the silent protest at 150 Buitengracht Street.
1: Shukran so much, Kasim. And, you know, we're just thanking you for the time that you've made to bring this awareness to our communities as well. Boer Cup is not only a community of colourful houses. It has history, it has heritage, it has family. It's all about faith and just the history of how long the masjid is in existence as well. We're talking about the Owell Masjid at the heart since
0: 1794,
1: yes.
0: And the Imam to Guru Qadi Abdul Salam, buried on Tarabaru, and even there we're having problems, people trying to sell the graves there.
1: Wow. Oh, that is shocking and alarming.
0: You know,
2: yeah.
0: You know, people want to sell and people want to buy there and build. Now imagine what's going to happen then. So if we give in to this, that's the next step. That is then they're going to say, right, if they can sell this, you know, we must preserve those places in Buaka.
1: Absolutely. And not only because of who it, what it represents, but just because it's heritage and it's history. And people need to keep the history alive and what and the community alive and what happens and what takes place. You've mentioned the heritage. You've mentioned what happens during the months, Ramadan months, and all the other religious commemoration days as well. So, Kasim, as we go into the month of heritage tomorrow, I think your message is very clear. Heritage is not just something that we put into a museum. It's something that is living. We have living people in Buaka. So something people, yes, we're going to make dua about, we're going to pray about, and we're going to ask for support from people as well, because we have to protect. This is something that has to be protected every day. So we say shukran. We appreciate you joining us as well to share your passion and your heart with what is happening in the community, and asking all our listeners to stand in solidarity and wherever they can support and assist, come forward. Go on to as Kasim also said, go on to the internet, type in Awal Masjid, you'll find what's happening, you'll find the programs, you'll find when protest actions are going to be taking place as well. And they're only asking for 5, 10, 15 minutes of your time, but just to be present and let people and let the community know that you are standing with them as well.
0: Thank you very much, shukran, my dear. People come from all over the world. The first place they want to come to in Cape Town, Buaka, they want to be in the Awal Masjid, the first masjid built, since 1794. It was handed over by a lady, Sarki van der Kaap. Our first imam was Tuan Guru, or Qadi Abdus Salam, better known as Tuan Guru, who wrote the Quran by memory on Robben Island 235 years ago. And it's still displayed in the masjid. And that is why the people want to come to the Awal Masjid just to have a look at that.
1: Shukran so much, Kasim. And I believe that would be your final words with our listeners at the moment. They can find, you can follow Awal Masjid, but you could also show up.
0: Awal Masjid, go into Google, Awal Masjid, and they find everything. They get my number there on WhatsApp. They get my number there. If there's anything they want to know, then they can just phone me.
1: Perfect.
0: This is a 24-hour line.
1: Perfect. Shukran. Shukran so much. Shukran so much for your time and all of the best with us with moving forward as well.
0: Inshallah, everything. May Allah give you strength, inshallah, to way forward, inshallah, for the good work you do, inshallah.
1: Amen. Amen.
0: And everything of the best.
1: Amen. Jazakallah khair. Assalamu alaikum.
0: Wa alaikum salam wa rahmatullahi wa barakatuh.
1: And that was Kasim from the Boer Cup community speaking to us about the demonstrations around the proposed development in Buitengrasriet and the call to protect the character and the living heritage of Boer Cup as well. 150 Buitengrasriet after Juma on a Friday. Gather, show your support, show your solidarity, and be part of the change. You know, be part of the standstill, be part of stopping the developments from continuing, and be part of, you know, having the respect for a community that is coming along since 1794, before we were born, generations before, and we can go on. And with that said, we do come to the end of Evening Insights on 100.4 FM. It's been an absolute pleasure keeping you company, and with all the conversations that took place today, lots of insights, lots of awareness. You know, the more informed we are, the better decisions we can make. So I trust that you have gained an immeasurable amount of insight and you make better decisions moving forward. Until next time, tomorrow evening, for now, Sitara is sitting and waiting here beside us, you know. She's going to continue with Lifestyle Matters. But from myself, Lamiz Meyer, have a beautiful evening. Until tomorrow evening, assalamu alaikum.
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Ahlan wa sahlan. 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Our team, we have Shabir Jacobs, our broadcast controller, and Lifestyle Matters is kindly produced by Akila Kasim. 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And as always, our beautiful guest, Varushka Baga, will be joining us. 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And this is more for the people that are living out in the southern suburbs. No, sorry, in the northern suburbs, people that living in Paul, etc. Well, this is Lifestyle Matters with me, Sitara, keeping you company up until 10.

0: So it is time for Heart to Heart. Our topic this evening is how to be true to yourself again. Now, this evening's Heart to Heart, we're having this conversation about something many women may quietly struggle with, losing touch with themselves. Sometimes we don't lose ourselves in one dramatic moment. It happens slowly through hundreds of tiny decisions where everyone else's needs become louder than our own. We become the daughter everyone depends on, the wife or partner who keeps everything together, the mother who puts everyone first, the friend who is always available, the colleague who never says no, until one day we stop and ask ourselves, but what do I actually want? Being there for the people we love is not a bad thing, but there is a difference between caring for others and completely abandoning yourself in the process. So how do you find your way back to yourself? How do you recognize the patterns that have caused you to silence your own needs, wants and boundaries? And how do you begin making choices that feel authentic to who you are today? Joining us is Varushka Baga, behavior repatterning specialist who helps humans understand and rewire the patterns running their lives. Good evening, Varushka, and welcome. Varushka, are you there?
1: Good evening, Sitara. Can you hear me?
0: Yes, I can hear you now. How are you, Varushka?
1: I'm very well, thank you. How are you, Sitara?
0: I'm fine, thanks. Can't complain. I hope you had a good start to the new week.
1: Absolutely. I am traveling and I'm sitting up in the mountains, overlooking the most beautiful view. Feeling very blessed.
0: I envy you now. I just envy you now, but that's in a good way, not in a bad way. So it is nice to be out in open space, isn't it? I mean, to enjoy views.
1: Absolutely.
0: And, you know, kind of reconnect with yourself, kind of a thing, which is basically what we're talking about, reconnecting with ourselves. Varushka, what does it actually mean to be true to yourself? Is it a point where you stop putting other people's needs before your own, or where you try and get a balance between other people's needs and your own?
1: You know, I think many of us have lost ourselves in one dramatic moment after the next, and we've catastrophized life to the point where coming back to yourself is such a foreign thing. You know, it's what does it actually mean to be true to yourself? And I think most of us make it sound much more complicated than it is. Being true to yourself isn't suddenly quitting your job or having to neglect your family, leaving your husband or moving to Bali. That's a big one. You know, it's much smaller. It's really being able to say, this is what I actually feel. Mm-hmm. This is what I actually want. And, you know, the topic was inspired by a conversation I had with my mom. And she said, had I known how easy it could have been to make a little time for myself, and had I understood what that really meant from a younger age, I know that I definitely would have had a healthier life and a healthier body, and I wouldn't have had to fight as hard as I have to get my health back. Mm-hmm. And I thought, you know, so many of us, and even myself, I find myself being caught up in this, oh, but it's, you know, I've got this free time, I could do more for others, I could do more for the people in my life that can't do for themselves. Mm. I, you know, and that's the point, that I could has to be coming from a place of I've already done for myself, so I feel I have a full cup to now pour from, you know. And it really starts with being able to say, this isn't working for me anymore, the way I'm doing things, and acknowledging that. And then slowly allowing your life to reflect what it is that is working for you. But the problem is many women are so good at knowing what everyone else needs, their children, their husband, their parents, their boss, their friends. And when we ask, what do you need? It's such a daunting question. Mm. Suddenly it's, I'll get back to you. Let me get busy and distracted again. And that's really what we mean by coming back to yourself. And that's where it begins.
0: I think I do speak under correction, but I think it is something that we women just automatically do. We forget that we ourselves need time for ourselves, but we always put the needs of other people ahead of us. So what about the woman who is just so busy? Where does she even start?
1: She's got to ask herself why she got so busy in the first place. Many times, and I'm very guilty, we blur the lines between what we should be controlling and what we should be releasing. So it's very important that we catch ourselves when we feel that life is too much and there's so much for me to manage. We've got to step back and say, hang on, am I trying to manage that which is out of my control? And I think that's a very important awareness. Certainly in my own, you know, sitting out here and reflecting, what I've realized is I've taken on a protector role for my disabled sister, and that's been severely taxing my body. But I was unaware of it. If the body didn't show symptoms, I would never have known. And really, you've got to sit back and say, my sister is protected. We have an almighty that protects her. Where's my faith in that? Why am I trying to micromanage every step of the way to ensure her needs are met and beyond? And that's what mothers need to do. That's what us as women need to do. It's to sit back and say, am I trying to control where it's not necessary?
0: That is so true, what you've just asked. I'm just thinking, and I always say this to people, you know, that have this, the family, etc. And I always say it to the ladies, whatever you do, just remember your kids grow up. And once they've grown up, they start living their own lives. They will have their own friends. They will be out socializing. They will get married. They will be moving out of the house. And at the end of the day, it's just you and your husband left behind, because now you have the empty nest. And if you've lost that connection with talking to your husband, what conversation are you going to have with him when the kids have all gone out of the house? And many of them just look at me and say, yes, but my family is important. And I maintain, yes, your family is important, but what about you? What about yourself? Are you not important?
1: And, you know, I suppose that's a very, for someone who's dedicated their entire lives to their family, it's quite a harsh mirror to look at. So we can rephrase that. We can say, now that the kids are no longer so much of your responsibility and they're self-sufficient, how do you turn that free time into doing for you before you converse with your husband and try and, because a relationship really requires two whole people, and mothers have fractured themselves in trying to carry so much. So I always advise, spend some time giving back to yourself first, so that you create a routine that's healthy. You know, after the kids get graduated and they leave the house and they're married, what really comes next is your own retirement. And so you're going to be looking at each other for a very long time. It's important from the start to develop your own time for yourself. To develop things that make you, that fill your cup, make you feel happy, so that when you do spend time with your husband or your wife, you're doing so from a place of fulfillment, inner fulfillment. And that helps the relationship, especially in retirement, because suddenly you go from missing each other every single day, living past each other, to staring in the same person's face for the rest of your life. You know, and if both people just make that major sudden shift, it can be quite a chaotic one. It can have a lot of discord. But if you start building in good, healthy habits and routines, he goes for golf and you go for yoga, or you go for golf and he goes for yoga, you know, whatever it is. But start finding those things that give back to you. And in that way, your retirement starts feeling fulfilling. Your older age starts feeling like it's graceful. And it's what you've worked so hard for, because you've now invested all of that time and energy into others. And the reward is being able to invest back into yourself.
0: Most certainly. And that is why I always maintain, when you do have kids, make sure that you have at least one day that you call it date night, where you and your husband go wherever it is that you want to do, whatever you want to, and just be yourself again. Having to look at women who are carers of elderly people, and once that person, whether it's a mother or the father, has passed away, you are then left to yourself with, what do I do next? So if someone is going through that currently, where they've lost the parent and they've

0: your job, your demanding boss. At the end of the day, we all have to start with 10 minutes of just saying, 10 minutes where nobody gets to ask me any questions. I don't pick up my phone, but I make a cup of tea. I sit outside. I go into the garden for a walk. I ask myself simple questions. You know, how am I feeling? Ask myself the things that I would ask my children. How was your day? Let's reflect. Were there things that I feel I didn't actually want to tolerate that I had to? So when we start having conversations with ourselves, we start actually getting to know who we are again. And who we meet is very different to who we think we are. That's what we talk about when we say start making time for yourself. You know, it's not really what should I do with this time and how do I make everyone happy all the time because that makes me a good person. It's what do I want? You know, you've spent years overriding yourself and you actually have to start rebuilding that relationship with yourself. I am so blessed to have a mentor who is the reason I'm out here in the mountains in the middle of nowhere. With a generator just for the Wi-Fi sitting outside because she refuses to have any electromagnetic fields near her space. And, you know, I'm here because she said, you have to get away. If you don't, you're being consumed by that city life, which you've worked so hard to get out of. And I hadn't realized it. So I'm really blessed to have people who love me enough to bring it to my attention and open their homes and their spaces where they've created sacred and share it with me. And, you know, when you allow that and you receive it, you start realizing how your own decisions affect your quality of life. And yes, it's amazing to look after your parents. It's a blessing. It's what we should be doing. But many a time we get wrapped up in that role. And, you know, especially if you can't afford help, if you can't afford carers, you land up doing 10 different jobs under one umbrella. You're the cook, the cleaner, the caregiver, the, you know, the driver, the all of those things. But even inside of that, one has to say 10 minutes is 10 minutes. Take that time. As a kid, I had a best friend and his mom would lock herself in the toilet when she came home from work. I could never understand it. And as we became teenagers, I was curious. I'd go to the window and just check, like, what is this woman doing for 20 minutes? And then I'd smell a bit of a cigarette and I'd be like, oh, I think his mom smokes, but I'm not going to say anything. And as I got old, I realized, you know, when she comes out of that bathroom, her mom and cook and wife hat is on and she's just had the hardest day at work, driving really long distance to get to and from work. That was her reset. But when she came out of that bathroom, she was go, go, go for us, you know, cooking and getting us, making sure we're doing our homework, getting us into bed on time, just managing the household. She understood the value and the importance of those 10, 20 minutes in the bathroom.
1: I would agree with that because it's kind of the only safe place. When nobody bothers you. Okay, sometimes you do get children that will knock on the door and say, Mommy, are you there? I need this, I need that. But it's like a space, a safe space for her. And it helped her, it worked for her. And I think that is also...
0: You know, many people... Sorry.
1: No, go ahead.
0: Many people walk around with guilt. That guilt where, oh, if I take the time for myself when I should be doing for others, that is how we get sick. Ask me. I know. And that guilt says, if I'm in the bathroom, it's a basic human right, so it's okay. But you know, that bathroom thing is not enough. It's really just not enough. One needs to be out in nature. The body needs information through sight, sound, smell. It needs to feel the energy of the earth beneath it. That's the total reset. Sitting in the bathroom and smoking a cigarette is not a reset. You're actually still in flight or fright. You're just taking a pause moment.
1: Well, certainly. You know, Verushka, what I do is if I'm consumed with too much information,

0: in my brain, and I didn't have a good night's sleep, but I wake up in the morning, then I'll just make my cup of tea and I'll stand out in the yard and I will look at the trees, because, I mean, we've got trees that's in our garden that was planted there since 1970 and the tree is still there.
1: Wow.
0: And it's like, you know, you stand there and you ask the question, just look how amazing our Creator is. This tree was planted by my late granny, my paternal granny, and just look, this tree is still here and it's still carrying fruits. And I think that is also a way where one can actually forget about the rest of the world and you kind of internalize yourself about, okay, so what am I going to do first today? What is more important? What is least important? And I think that taking that little bit of time in the morning is also a good way before going to work.
1: Absolutely. Returning to nature, because nature reminds us of who we are. Mm.
0: Well, certainly. So, Virushka, why do women get stuck in life even when everything looks fine from the outside?
1: Very good question. I think that we're so good at making sure we look like we're keeping it together that we crack under the pressure and we don't realize when things are falling apart internally. And, you know, it's really a big word is people pleasing, especially in our community. It's, I am a good woman if I do for others. We haven't learned any other definition of being a good wife or daughter or mother. And the definition of all those couldn't be further from that. You know, a self-sacrificing human being can never pour from a full cup. A person who has boundaries, who can say, hang on, it's my time, and in my time I need to do what I need to do for myself. Or they can say, this person's energy doesn't serve me, I won't attend the invitation. Those people tend to have much healthier relationships in general, but they also become amazing mothers to the children that they bear, because those children learn how to place boundaries from a very young age. Those children thrive because they're not deciphering mom's pain all the time. They know mom can handle herself. Mom has boundaries. Mom knows when something does not serve her. And they mimic how you deal with it so that they develop healthy habits for themselves.
0: True. You know, I always say women are definitely outweighs Superman, that's for sure. I mean, a woman is Superman and Superwoman rolled into one. And, you know, Virushka, not so long ago, I helped a friend out. She needed someone to pick up the kids from school. And she asked me if I could do it. And I said, sure, not a problem. And while I was sitting there waiting for the kids to come, I looked at all those mommies waiting for the children to come. And I thought to myself, if only your children or your family realize the sacrifice that you make to ensure that everything goes down, or, you know, that things happen in the house the way that they should. And also the importance of a woman that actually stays at home to take care of the children and to take care of the house. Many people think that that's a lazy way of doing things, but quite honestly, I say kudos to those mommies that are there for the children all the time. And maybe she does find some time for herself, but just sacrificing. I mean, for me, that is just totally amazing. I don't know what you think about that, Virushka.
1: About moms who sacrifice.
0: Mm.
1: I just don't like it. I don't think a mother is a good mother. She has to sacrifice. Mm. I think you're a good mother if you hold yourself as equal to your family, because we have a duty to our body as a temple. It's been gifted to us. If we don't look after our temple, we're neglecting the first thing that we've been entrusted with.
0: Mm.
1: And so the moment that we use the word sacrifice, we go, something's not right there. I'm not doing something right here. I'm not seeing this from the right angle.
0: Mm.
1: And you know, it's very easy to get caught up in martyrdom. Mm. I need to be this martyr for the people around me. That will, you know, it's not going to earn you a naughty badge. Our Creator, He's all forgiving. He's almighty, and He doesn't expect you to sacrifice. Sacrifice is a man-made construct, and it comes with, you know, many, many detrimental side effects. Mm. You know, I can certainly say in my example, I chose to come back to the city I was born in, the country I was born in, for the sake of my mother and my sister, because of my brain had a story, and that's really what it is, that they would not be able to break the cycles of abuse that they were doomed to, really. And we've come full circle through that, and we've achieved an amazing balance in our family dynamic, but at the expense of my health, and the expense of my mom's health, and the expense of my sister's health. And you know, you sit back and you say, how could I have done things differently? And I've sat with a good couple of doctors, psychologists, psychotherapists, mentors, other energetic healers, and in my certain circumstances and the variables at play, there was no alternative. In fact, coming out of it has been miracle upon miracle upon miracle. Mm. That does not mean that the self-sacrifice was a good thing. It means there are parts of me that didn't love myself enough to choose me first. There are parts of me that were trying to play God. There are parts of me that didn't trust the process that would unfold if I took myself out of the equation permanently. And so it's a hard pull to swallow for some. I'm practicing the humility in it, because you know, at the end of the day, if I feel bitter towards that parent I had to look after, or if I feel drained and my body's depleted because of the cycles that I broke, then I wasn't listening to the lessons as they were coming. I was stuck in what I thought I should do. And that's not what we should be. We should flow. We have to flow with our dynamics. You know, as I'm speaking, I'm reminded of a very old friend whose wife had some terrible circumstances. Her parents were both ill, and she had to look after them. And, you know, I think they had cancer, and it wasn't an easy process. And she also has three children, and the last born is autistic. So there was quite a lot on her shoulders, stay-at-home mom. And then she also looked after her in-laws. And she became really bitter towards her husband. And she, you know, to the point where if he was trying to book a holiday for the two of them, she would flatly refuse. She would villainize him for it. And, you know, her parents passed, and she could not pull herself out of that self-sacrificial mindset, to the point where her kids recognized it and they felt helpless, and he felt helpless as her husband. And you know, no one can pull you out of that except yourself. But when you forget how to give back to you, you start feeling guilty for even doing the simple things or accepting and receiving love. And that's a dangerous place to be. So we have to be very careful about this self-sacrificial nonsense that we've been taught.
0: That is so true. Varushka, how do we know whether someone is genuinely happy or simply just functioning?
1: I don't think you can know if anyone else is genuinely happy. You could feel it, and to a large degree, if you're in tune with your own intuition, you'll be able to feel what they're feeling. But I think the most important thing is to know whether you are genuinely happy or not. And that's quite difficult, especially if you've been playing this giving role all the time. It becomes hard to check in with yourself, because we become so used to gaslighting ourselves, or we become so used to suppressing our own needs that we don't recognize that they're there anymore. In fact, the mind and the body stop telling us that it needs. So, you know, it's really about you know, we come back to that 10 minutes a day, start asking those questions. Was there anything yesterday or this morning that I don't want to put up with anymore?
0: Mm.
1: Was there anything I feel I would like to change or do different? Are there things where I feel stuck? You know, a nice example, again, my sister, she's disabled. She's a quadriplegic. She can literally use two fingers on the left hand and that's it. And she can feed herself. Oh. And she's really self-sufficient given how disabled her body is, right? Mm. But the fact is she needs us all the time. And I've had to rewire that. I've had to repattern that for us, my mom and myself, to realize actually just because her body doesn't look the same and she can't do the same things, as long as we have somebody who can do for her, who can help take her to the toilet, brush her teeth, you know, the things that she can't.
0: Mm.
1: It's important for us to give her the independence that she craves as a human being.
0: Mm.
1: Now suddenly mom and I sit there saying, if we're giving her independence, what does that mean about us? What do we do with our time? How do we hand over this baton of responsibility that we feel for her? And that becomes an exercise. So that's where we start. We start giving back to ourselves by taking that time and saying, fine, I'm not going to worry about her. I trust the caregiver. I trust my ability to train. I trust the process. And so I'm now going to use this time to give back to me and start figuring out how that looks and feels.
0: Mm. Wow. That's a lot that you've just said there, and a lot that we can take away from, you know, from the answer that you've given. Let's talk about people pleasing. Why does it steal from our personal growth?
1: Because we become so wrapped up in thinking for others and anticipating their needs, which, number one, we could never get 100% correct because we're not them. And because we become so good at anticipating their needs, we stop asking ourselves what we need. And then we forget how to answer that.
0: Mm.
1: So you sit there and you say, okay, now I've got some time. I don't even know what I need. Starting is scary. The body is so tense and highly strung and stuck in survival, it doesn't even want to talk to me. It doesn't want at all. It's scared to have needs, because once upon a time when it was asking for things, we just ignored it and suppressed it. And so it's like that neglected little child saying, I'm never going to ask anybody for anything, because when I needed them, they weren't there.
0: Well, I suppose also we kind of got to look at it, you know, as a person wanting to know, why do we want to please people? I mean, if I take myself, for example, maybe I'm a people pleaser. I don't know whether I'm that, but maybe there's something missing that I'm missing, and that is why I want to be a people pleasing person. Or it could just be that I'm totally confused and that I don't really know what it is that I want to be. So for someone like that, for example, I'm not saying that is what I'm going through. I'm just using myself as an example. Mm. But what if something, a situation like that comes up? You don't know whether you're a people-pleasing person, or you don't know whether you are just doing what you normally do every single day of your life, taking care of the family, making sure that lunch is ready, making sure the kids are bathed before husband comes home, making sure the dinner is done so that everyone can sit at the eating table. Is that people pleasing, or is that what you can actually call, well, not personal growth, but simply functioning? Is that what we are doing?
1: It depends. So one can have both, and I think that's the point. It's what we're saying is, don't neglect your responsibilities and duties. If your heart feels you want to spend that extra 20, 30 minutes making a beautiful home-cooked meal and a nourishing meal for your family every day, do that.
0: Mm.
1: If it means 5 less minutes for yourself, doesn't matter, because if you're doing it from love, there's no problem. The important thing is, am I checking in with myself? Is it truly from love? Is there a part of me that feels, oh gosh, why me again? Why this again? I'm tired of this. That's what we're saying. It's just start listening to the inner dialogue. It doesn't mean change anything about it. But, you know, just further to your point, Sitara, about self-sacrificing and people pleasing, it often comes from learned behavior. So I saw my mother do it, and therefore I've got to do it to be almost as good a mother as her, or to try and follow her footsteps. It could come from that, but it could also come from, I don't know how to love myself, and I don't love myself, so I need other people to make me feel chosen and belonging, and therefore I need to please them. I'm only good enough for them if they're pleased with me. And so, you know, that's the whole point of making the 10 minutes for yourself. Start exploring these things, because only you have your answers. You can go to a psychologist, you can come to me, you can go anywhere, but we have our own answers. We are our best healers. We know ourselves and our body the best, but we've got to learn to tap into that. When you learn to tune in through those 10 minutes, which become 15 and 20 minutes over time, and before you know it, it's actually, I don't need to dedicate time to tap in with myself. You know, doing this drive, I called my mom and I said, something's on my mind. And she said, what's up? And I said, I feel this X, Y, and Z. And she said, okay. And I said, I don't want anyone to do anything about it, and I don't want to do anything about it, but I need to say that this is what I'm reflecting on. And she said, well, I'm glad you're using this time to reflect. And just hearing her say that felt like this whole thing was so easy, you know. And suddenly, whatever I thought so catastrophized in my head, you know, truth be told, I phoned and said, I don't think I want to see clients anymore. And, you know, I think part of me knows my mom, and she's just an amazing human being who, if I have to say that, she'll accept it. But and I know that about her, but part of me almost wanted a mom who would say, oh, you're crazy and you better just do. And I recognized actually that part of me was addicted to my abusive father, who was very disciplinarian. And I'm grateful for all of my upbringing, including him. But, you know, I had to, through that conversation, realize, why is this not feeling right? And then I was like, oh, because I'm expecting her to react in a way that's not true to her soul. Her soul is all accepting, and she loves me, and she trusts me to the point where if I don't want to see clients anymore, she's not even questioning it. She's saying, okay, you know, just take this time out. You don't need the answers. And I think that in itself was so healing and beautiful, because I realized I want to become more like my mom. Even though she self-sacrificed and her health suffered, hey, there are parts of her that I would dream to aspire to. You know, I'm the kind of person, if Sitara told me I'm going to give up the radio, I'd say, are you feeling okay? What's happening? Is there anything, any reason why? And sometimes that's not what we need. Sometimes we just need absolute affirmation of what we want for ourselves. And if you change your mind, that's cool. You can change your mind and say, no, I do want to see clients tomorrow. but indulging in that and going with the feeling until you realize, oh, it was just a feeling, or you realize, actually, that's a huge decision that I'm prepared to take, and I'm going to embark on a new journey. So really, if we don't set that time out for ourselves, we'll never explore these things. Then we start doing it on autopilot. And when we're doing it on autopilot, that's where begrudging can come in. Bitterness can come in. You know, it's so easy to become bitter without realizing it. Doing out of duty and people pleasing. There's a part of you that's saying, what about me? And that part starts screaming until it becomes completely silent. And in that silence, it just becomes bitter. And that resentment sits and festers. So we have to, it's like an emotional purging daily. Short spurts of just checking in with ourselves, male and female, young and old. It you've got to check in with yourself.
0: Indeed. A message that has come through, Verushka, it says, Assalamu alaikum wa rahmatullahi wa barakatuh. I had to learn that I was most important. I gave my whole life to my family. Today I am far behind in my life and siblings don't worry about me. Everyone is for themselves and God for all. If only I knew that I had to do work for myself and not for my family. I'm too hurt. What's the use? I made everyone else happy, but I neglected myself so badly. Brothers don't look after you.
1: Absolutely. And it's a you know, Hindus had a brother sisters day this past week, and I called my one cousin brother, who I do consider somewhat a family member, and I said, let me know when it will be convenient for me to come and tie a little band around your hand in appreciation and give you some blessings.
0: Yeah.
1: And his response was, huh? That's what his response was. And I said, okay. And he says, I'm selling my business and I've got to be at the shop at 12 o'clock on Friday afternoon, so I'm not interested. I said, cool, no problem. And it hurt, but I'm practicing something new. I'm saying, you know, is this new? No, actually, he hasn't prioritized this and he isn't there in a brother capacity. Neither are his brothers. And I've got to look at reality and say, yes, there's tradition. Yes, there's integrity and there's a family, you know, duty, cultural duty. But at the same time, my responsibility is to put myself first. Mm. And to this listener, that's never too late. It doesn't matter how old you are, as long as you are breathing, you can change it around. We've got to drop the expectation on others. Mm. We were born into this fantasy that our husbands must take care of us and arrive on this in this knight in shining armor on this white horse. You know, we're born into this fantasy that our brothers are our mahrams forever and they are going to fight the wars and rage battle with anyone who messes with us. Come on, we've got to live in reality. And if you stop and you breathe, you realize I've been given this body. It's me and my creator. Mm. And that's the only relationship that matters. We cannot sit as victims because my brother or my mother or my father or anyone, my husband, has failed me. Mm. We've got to say, Creator, guide me to how I can no longer fail myself. Mm. Because if we sit feeling sorry for ourselves, which is very easy to do, we're not moving in any direction. What we're doing is sinking. Mm. It's really understanding, what did I expect them? I expected of them to reciprocate what I sacrificed. Hang on. They became so used to taking because you just gave without them asking. Mm. They didn't even know they were taking. So you can't expect them to give back. Mm. It's like if you're handing out 100 loaves of bread, those people didn't ask for it. You come with your car, the moment you open that boot, they're all lining up again to take because it's just too easy. But if you have somebody who knocks on your door and says, may I please do your garden in exchange for 150 rand, there's an equal exchange and you're empowering them, right? Mm. There's a difference. So when we give too freely, people just learn that they can take and they just forget that they have to give back. They don't, you know, and a nice example is I hold the space for so many people and I had this health scare. The only two people I had, three people, was my mother, a really good client who's become a friend, and my doctor. That's it. There was nobody else, and there is no one else, and my creator is first and foremost. So at the end of the day, I don't even need the three physical beings. I'm blessed them. I'm grateful for them, but I know I don't need them because I have my creator. My body is talking to me, and I'm choosing to be humble enough to listen to even the hard lessons. If it means cutting out people I believed I loved, if it means moving on from a painful past if it means moving on from painful current, it doesn't matter what it is, but I've got to listen to my body. And so, listening, you've also got to understand that you have your health.
0: Mm.
1: You know, we can't jeopardize that because of a failed relationship from our brothers.
0: Mm.
1: They have their own, they're going to meet their maker. They have their own things that they're going to have to answer for. But that's between them and our creator. It's not between you and them, especially if you know you've tried. And many of us come from dynamics where we can't sit and talk to our brothers or our mothers or family members because talking wasn't a thing growing up. So talking becomes more painful.
0: Mm.
1: It's really use that time to talk to yourself. Listen to yourself.
0: Mm.
1: Go out in nature. As Sitara is saying, find this beautiful tree.
0: Mm.
1: Start hearing the birds in the morning, you know. Those small things sound so silly, but they make big differences.
0: Oh, definitely. Varushka, another question that has come in, and it says, Assalamu alaikum. Is there a possibility of people overloading themselves, developing mental disorders? Shukran.
1: Absolutely. You know, the moment that we ask the question, we're already in trouble. We actually live in an age and a society where we've got information overload.
0: Mm.
1: You switch on the TV, it's overloaded, and especially with heavy negative information.
0: Mm.
1: You switch on your social media, it's disastrous.
0: Mm.
1: You engage in a conversation with your neighbor or your sisters or your siblings, you're hearing drama, you're hearing all sorts of things. And especially if we are people pleasers, if we are rescuers, if we are empaths, all those names that we identify with, it can drain us severely to the point where we can't realize it because we think this is normal life and we're forced to deal with it and we force ourselves to deal with it. And when somebody tells you, oh, this person's been diagnosed or this person died or this person's missing, you're hearing it from a place of, I need to do something about it. And if I can't or I don't know them, at the very least, I need to feel their pain.
0: Mm.
1: And that is a dangerous place because that's where depression comes from. Depression simply means I am suppressing to the point where I feel depressed. My entire being is depressed. It's being pushed down. And what we need is joy.
0: Mm.
1: We need laughter and joy, even if it's from the silliest places, if it doesn't make sense.
0: Mm.
1: You know, if you have to fake it, do it, because joy is the antidote. If you notice that depression coming on, and even if you don't, but you notice that it's hard for you to check in with yourself, chances are you're depressed. And I wouldn't play around with it. I'd say most of us should assume that we're depressed and start doing something about it anyway. Because that joy, the being in nature, the flowing, being gentle on ourselves, it's a challenge. But once we start realizing that we can, giving ourselves permission to, that depression starts lifting.
0: Mm. Indeed. Another comment that came through, and this is just a comment, and it says, Salams in Arabic, we have the dua or prayer to ask Allah to not make us dependent on anyone. On the holy night of Shabi Barat, we specially ask for that dua, shukran. So that is just from a listener. Mm-hmm. And I do appreciate that. And yes, of course, we know, you know, our creator is the one that we turn to for everything that we are and for who we want to be as well. Varushka, just in rounding off with the program, women often say, I don't have time for myself. What do you say to that?
1: If you have time to breathe, you have time for yourself.
0: Mm.
1: If you have to sleep 10 minutes later or you have to wake up 10 minutes earlier, you have time for yourself. Because it's an excuse that I don't have time for myself.
0: Mm.
1: It really is. You can use the time sitting in traffic for yourself if you make sure that you're safe, but you switch off to the chaos and you're not angry about the fact that you're sitting behind someone who's missing all the gaps and allowing everybody away so you're going nowhere slowly. that's a blessing. Our Creator saying, time for you to pause.
0: Mm.
1: And it's difficult sometimes, especially if you need to be somewhere and you're rushing. But imagine you develop the ability to, in that pressure cooker time, say, there's a reason for this. Mm. So I'm going to use it for myself.
0: Mm.
1: Because we can't feel guilty then. You know, we're sitting in traffic. There's nothing that we can do. Turn inward.
0: Mm.
1: Turning inward is not a scary place. It's the start to freeing yourself. So really stop waiting for this time to magically disappear. I mean, magically appear.
0: Mm.
1: You know, it's not going to. There'll always be laundry. There's always dishes. There's always WhatsApps. Mm. There's mom. There's wife, I need this, this. So you've got to actually put yourself into your own calendar if you have to. 1 hour a week. If you can't do every day, which I don't believe you can, but if you can't, then do 1 hour on a Sunday morning.
0: Mm.
1: You know, there's a trick. Don't use the hour to catch up on your chores. Use that hour and don't try and, okay, well, if I use it for my chores, then I'll have more free time next week. That's never going to happen. It's use it for something that just makes you feel alive. You don't even have to check in with yourself, but it needs to make you feel alive.
0: Mm. Indeed. Varushka, thank you so much for joining us this evening and a lot of good advice that you have given to many of us ladies. And I think some gentlemen can also learn from this, you know, especially when you are married and you have a family. Varushka, I do wish you all of the best for the remainder of the week. Until we chat again next week, Monday, good evening and have a good evening.
1: Thank you, Sitara, and you too. Stay blessed.
0: Thanks. Bye. Well, perhaps the most important thing we can take away from tonight's conversation is that finding yourself again doesn't necessarily mean becoming someone new. Sometimes it means reconnecting with the person you were before you became so busy being everything and everyone else's needs. Being true to yourself isn't selfish. Having needs doesn't make you difficult. Saying no doesn't make you uncaring. And choosing yourself sometimes doesn't mean you love other people any less. Maybe tonight is simply an invitation to pause and ask yourself a question you may have been avoiding. What do I actually want? And perhaps for once, give yourself permission to listen to the answer. A heartfelt thank you once again to Varushka Bhargava, Behavior Repatterning Specialist, for helping us understand the patterns that can pull us away from ourselves and how we can begin to rewire them. Well, that's it for Lifestyle Matters this evening. Both Shapira and I will be back tomorrow evening for another edition of Lifestyle Matters. Until we chat again, I bid thee all Khuda Hafiz.

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2: A synoptic view of the notable Haddad by Imam Abdullah ibn Alwi al-Haddad by Professor Hussein Muhammad. Like the wird al-Latif, the notable Haddad is a wird al-Litany, a form of dhikrullah, remembrance of Allah, consisting of Quranic chapters and verses, and prophetic teachings, which Imam Abdullah ibn Alwi al-Haddad has synchronized into a symbiotic whole. It is noteworthy that the word ratib comes from the Arabic root word rataba, which means arranging things in an orderly fashion. The Imam was born in the spiritual city of Tarim in Hadramaut, Yemen, in 1622 CE, the Common Era, and died at the age of 89. He was aptly called the central pole, al-Qutb, of religious leaders during his time. Imam al-Haddad was greatly instrumental in laying down the foundations of Islamic scholarship and spirituality in his country, emphasizing to his students the importance of humility, justice, love, and peace. After his studies in Yemen, Sheikh Yusuf, the scholar and activist, went back to Indonesia. Because of his prominence and his popularity in his country and his fierce opposition to Dutch rule, he was exiled to the Cape of Good Hope at Zandvliet in 1694 CE. It is the opinion of most of the historians on the Cape culture that the Ratibul Haddad was brought to the Cape by Sheikh Yusuf of Makassar. Upon his arrival at the Cape of Good Hope, Sheikh Yusuf noticed the maltreatment of the slaves and the discrimination against the Islamic religion. It is said that men's true metal is known in adversity as gold is assayed in fire. With superb resilience, Sheikh Yusuf confronted adversity head-on and patiently persevered in his efforts to impart his knowledge and spread the message of Islam. In order for him to continue with his dhikrullah, the remembrance of Allah, Sheikh Yusuf had to devise a plan as to how he can create the Ratibul Haddad in congregation without attracting the attention of the authorities. Later he did, and as a deceptive ploy, was to recite the Ratibul Haddad with a lagu. This fooled the colonialists, who thought that the slaves were singing songs of merriment, quite clever and innovative indeed. However, in Tarim, the birthplace of the Ratibul Haddad, this litany is recited in a flat tone, like the word al-Latif, and not in a lagu tone, as we know it in Cape Town. There are many health and other benefits attached to the recitation of the Ratibul Haddad. Habib Ahmed Mashur al-Haddad, a direct descendant of Imam Abdullah Haddad, said, "When the reciter comes to the five Fatihas, the spirit of the Imam responds, and he intercedes during the du'as that follow, invoking Allah subhanahu wa ta'ala to accept the du'as." Many people have recounted how, by reciting the Ratibul Haddad with specific intentions, they have experienced relief.
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2: Takbir. Takbir. Takbir. Allahu ghayatuna.
3: Allahu ghayatuna.
2: Allah is our goal.
3: Allah is our goal.
2: Wa rasulu za'imuna.
3: And the Prophet is our example.
2: Wal Quranu dusturuna.
3: And the Quran is our constitution.
2: Wal jihadu sabiluna. And struggle is our means.
3: Wal mautu fi sabilillah.
2: And dying in the path of Allah.
3: Asma amanina.
2: Is the highest of our aspirations.
3: La ilaha illallah.
2: There is no God but Allah.
3: Muhammadur Rasulullah.
2: Muhammad is the messenger of Allah.
3: Sallallahu alayhi wa sallam.
2: Allah's peace and blessings be upon him.
3: وعليها نحيا.
2: And we live by it.
3: وعليها نموت.
2: And we die by it.
3: وعليها نلقى الله.
2: And with it we shall meet Allah.
3: تكبير.
2: تكبير. تكبير.
3: إن صلاتي.
2: Verily my prayer.
3: Wanusuki.
2: And my sacrifice.
3: And my sacrifice.
2: Wa mahyaya.
3: And my life.
2: And my life.
3: Wa mamati.
2: Wa mamati.
3: And my death.
2: And my death.
3: Lillah.
2: Lillah.
3: Is only for Allah.
2: Is only for Allah.
3: Rabbil Alameen.
2: Rabbil Alameen.
3: Lord of the worlds.
2: Lord of the world.
3: Inna lillahi.
2: Inna lillahi.
3: Verily from Allah do we come.
2: وَإِنَّا إِلَيْهِ
3: رَاجِعُونَ.
2: And verily unto him is our return.
3: Takbir.
2: Allahu Akbar.
3: Takbir.
2: Allahu Akbar.
3: Takbir.
2: Allahu Akbar.
3: We will remind ourselves of the necessity for unity among ourselves. Therefore we will remind ourselves of where Allah makes it imperative upon us to be united, and where Allah forbids us to be disunited. And we will remind ourselves of the instruction from Allah, where Allah says, وَاعْتَصِمُوا بِحَبْلِ اللَّهِ جَمِيعًا وَلَا تَفَرَّقُوا. And when we read it, we will close our eyes and we will ponder over it and we will internalize it in our hearts. And we will commit ourselves to it. We may not be holding hands with one another physically, but we will be holding on all together to the rope of Allah. Inshallah.

In the name of Allah, who with His name nothing on earth or in the heavens can cause any harm, and He is the all-hearing, the all-knowing. O Allah, I seek refuge in You from insanity, leprosy, and all major illnesses. Allah is the best guardian, and He is the most merciful of the merciful.

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1: Bismillah, assalamu alaikum wa rahmatullahi wa barakatuh, everyone. Welcome to the Ilm Feed podcast. I'm your host, Shabir Hassan. Today, alhamdulillah, we were joined by our dear Ustad Yahya Rabi, who came and spoke to us all about the Quran, building a relationship with the Quran, especially with Ramadan fast approaching, how to memorize, connect with it, sharing his own experiences on his journey with the Quran. So I hope you, inshallah, enjoy and benefit from this episode. Ustad Yahya, even though we're both in the UK, the first time we met was actually in not long ago in Medina, if you can recall.
2: Correct.
1: Alhamdulillah, there's a blessed union there. But this is the second time we meet in the podcast studio. Alhamdulillah. So welcome. We've been trying to get this done for a while.
2: Allah
1: bless you for being here, for giving us
2: Allah
1: some time.
2: Bless you and honor you and grant you khair dillah akhira. And thank you so much for inviting me. It's a pleasure to be here.
1: Alhamdulillah. So Ramadan approaching. Naturally, I think a lot of our discussion is going to be around the month of the Quran, building our relationship with the Quran. I wanted to ask, actually, this is a bit of a random question, but since we're on the theme of Ramadan, do you have a best Ramadan memory growing up? Like, what was, you know, what's a Ramadan memory that stands out for you?
2: Allah, Ramadan, wallahi, Ramadan. I remember the first time I ever fasted Ramadan, I think I was like in year four, and I used to beg my mum, you know, I want to fast, I want to try it, etc. And I was probably around 9 years old at the time. And my mum would tell me, okay, you can fast. But the moment it gets too hard, you have to break your fast, etc. And my dad, to encourage us to fast, may Allah bless him, he would tell us, whoever fasts a full day, they will get a milkshake at iftar time. Right? Yeah. So I'd be looking forward to that milkshake every time I fast. And you know, it reminds me of the hadith of Fa'ari, salat salam, where he says that the one who's fasting, he has two moments that he rejoices, two times that he rejoices. When he breaks his fast, hoping that hopefully he's attained the reward that he was seeking and so on. And when he meets Allah, he sees the actual reward that he's attained and that Allah has granted him due to those fasts that he's fasted. So that was a very young memory, but my memorable, my most memorable Ramadan is probably Ramadan. I was mentioning to one of the brothers early on that there was a year that, or a few years, with some of my friends and some of the brothers that I was memorizing Quran with, we'd all be in the same masjid and we'd be going to the masjid for Salat al-Fajr together, and then everyone's reading Quran, and then, you know, you'd go after home, out Fajr and rest maybe until Dhuhr, and you come back, and this is during the summer holiday when Ramadan was in the summer. And then after that, we would spend majority of the day in the masjid and reciting Quran, and a lot of us are going to be leading Taweh, so you're revising for that. You'd have iftar in the masjid. And just that environment itself is probably one of the most beautiful environments that I've been for Ramadan. Yani, that's what you need, that motivation 100%. To keep going.
1: 100%. On the first story that you had, it's I think one of the advantages we had maybe growing up was when we were around that age, like 9, 10, it was shorter days.
2: Yes, exactly. You know,
1: what I recall, so I think it was a lot. Even me, I have very early, alhamdulillah, memories of fasting. Even I was in school and I was you know, but at least it was shorter days. So we were trying our best, alhamdulillah. And then on your second point, that Ramadan revolving around the salahs and the masjid and the community. I don't think you can beat that, that feeling. Especially when you're leading Taraweeh. Yeah. Basically, your whole day is, you're thinking about that one, you know, however many rakat you're leading, it's all about revising, getting someone to listen to you, and gearing up for that. So it's an amazing feeling. Do you have, what's like a memory, do you remember the first time you led Taraweeh? Like,
2: of course, I could never forget that. The first time I ever led Taraweeh, I remember I was given two rakats, they were testing me out.
1: Yeah, yeah, yeah.
2: So they gave me two rakats. And I remember those two rak'ahs I recited, Surah Ar-Rahman, Surah Waqi'ah. That was the nice letter that they gave me. And alhamdulillah, it didn't go as bad as I thought it would go, you know. And because previously, prior to that, I had led prayer. I remember one time, maybe a year before that, the imam of my local masjid, I came for Salat al-Isha. And I normally used to do the adhan for Salah. So this time, when I came and I did the adhan, when I got to the iqamah, the imam came, he told me, you're leading Salah. And he did the Iqamah. And I'm like, what do you mean I'm leading Salah? Like, it's no way. So I refused. And he was like, no, you're leading Salah. Everyone's waiting, Allah. You have to lead. And what made it even more scary was the fact that a lot of my teachers and my mashaykh were there. So there's no way I can be leading Salah. But he forced me, he said, no, you have to. So I started the prayer, and I remember my legs were shaking, my heart was beating so fast, and I was out of breath, like I ran a marathon. And then I started Surah Al-Fatiha, and then after Fatiha, I remember I recited Surah Zilzala in the first rakah. And then the second rakah, I recited Surah Ikhlas. And alhamdulillah, it went well. But after the prayer, I didn't have the ability to even look back and look at the people. That's how nervous I was. So subhanAllah, that was the first time. Then after he kept telling me to lead a few times after that. So leading up to Taraweeh, I had a bit of experience leading some of the obligatory prayers in the masjid, which had, of course, a lot less people. So when he came to Taraweeh, when the masjid is going to be packed and so on, it wasn't as scary as I thought it would be, and I, alhamdulillah, I was able to do it, but it was quite an experience. And after that, from then onwards, I never stopped. There'd always be, they started giving me in the following years, more rakahs to lead and, more nights as well, and so on. And one thing to lead to another.
1: Alhamdulillah. Those memories are nice memories. The Taraweeh ones are amazing. Especially when
2: the good ones and the bad ones.
1: Because
2: it's always been those bad ones as well that you had an awful night.
1: I know. Those ones feel awful. And you have those regrets and
2: Alhamdulillah, it's a learning curve and you learn a lot from it.
1: Exactly. And it's the fact that our, teachers would actually push us from that young age, like you said, to lead the prayers initially and then leading up to Taraweeh.
2: Exactly.
1: They gave us that encouragement. And I think without that encouragement, we wouldn't be ready to lead and to give khutbas and things like that. So it's very important to have that.
2: You need the training, especially when your teachers are there. They're there to guide you and to help you with things that you may not do as well as you should and so on. So I think it's very important.
1: Okay, so I wanted to talk a little bit about, on that note, I wanted to actually talk a little bit about your personal journey with the Qur'an. Everyone has their own journey with the Qur'an. Some start very early, some start later. Maybe you could even argue there is no early or later. Alhamdulillah, even if you start at a later age, there's something there, because some people maybe don't even have that journey. So just wanted to find a little bit about your journey with the Qur'an, whether it's just first learning it, memorizing it, fun memories, mistake, anything. Because the reason why I ask is because I think when we share our personal journeys, people can relate to it. Some people maybe they're just intrigued to know how you were able to balance things and at what age and things like that. So whatever you can share on that.
2: So alhamdulillah, I started memorizing the Quran from young age. Of course. My mother, she took me to the Quran classes as young as maybe 4 or 5.
1: Sure.
2: And that's where it started. But it started because my mother was taking me there, my parents were telling me to go there, etc. It wasn't because it's something I wanted. Of course, at that age, you have no idea what you're doing, Annie. So I remember during those years, my mom would take me to those classes, and I used to say to her, I'll say to Hoyo, and that's how we say mom, Samani. I said, Hoyo, memorize the Quran, is it wajib? And because I'm trying to find a way out. I don't want to do it, And she said to me, it's wajib, you must do it. So she said, you have to go to the classes. So of course, from the age of 5 to about 10, I was going there just because my parents were taking me there. However, when I got to the age of 10, that's when things changed. Because I remember I was sitting in one of the classes and the teacher was explaining something on the board in Arabic, because he was writing something on the board in Arabic, and I started daydreaming. And I was thinking, if only I knew Arabic, that perhaps would change everything. It's the greatest goal that I can achieve. And subhanAllah, I didn't do anything about it. However, at that time, I started frequenting my local masjid. So I started to go there very frequently for the salahs. It was like 5-minute walk from my house. So I used to go there very often for all the salahs that I was able to go to, and except the ones I was at school and so on. And then a year later, I started calling the adhan at the masjid. So I used to go sometimes half an hour, 40 minutes before the salah, so that nobody beats me to the adhan, because there's all these other uncles, who used to be there, and they would compete with me for the adhan. So I used to go there even more earlier than them, so that nobody beats me to the adhan. So I used to go there, alhamdulillah, and I started calling the adhan. So during that time, there were a number of mashayikh who had moved to my locality and come to the masjid. And one of them, Sheikh Ismail, may Allah bless him, he, after I called the adhan for Salat al-Maghrib, I believe, or Aisha, I can't remember, he called me, said, Yahya, come to me. So I came to him and he said to me, how much of the Quran have you memorized? So at that time, I memorized a few ajza of the Quran. And he said to me, would you like to complete your memorization of the Quran and also learn Arabic and Islamic science? I said, of course, I would love that. He said, we're starting an institute where all this is going to be taught, and I would want you to come and benefit from it, inshallah. So I said, of course, I'll come. So every Saturday, Sunday, I used to go there. It would be like two buses from my house. I used to go there every Saturday, Sunday in the morning, and we started studying there. So then when I got there, I was assessed, and turns out I didn't know tajweed and so on. So I had to start the Quran again from the beginning to make sure that my tajweed is correct and so on. But that's when my journey really started properly. And that's when it started in a way that there was not anyone telling me to do this, but it's because I wanted it, I desired it, I loved it, I wanted to learn this. And that's what kept me going, yani, despite having certain yani troubles at times and maybe having some difficulties learning the Quran. It wasn't easy. At the beginning, I found it very hard. Memorizing the Quran generally was very difficult for me at the beginning. But subhanAllah, yani, after memorizing a number of ajza, it got easier. Before, one page, memorizing one page would take me days.
3: Really?
2: Sometimes even a week. I used to think, yani, why are you not getting it? What's wrong with you? That's what I used to think, right? Well, subhanAllah, after memorizing a number of ajza, it got a lot easier, to the extent that sometimes I'll sit there and memorize a page in 10 minutes. 10, 15 minutes, and I've temporary memory, so I need to solidify it, but I know it to an extent, which was almost impossible for me prior to that. So it got a lot easier. But of course, when it got easier, subhanAllah, before when it was hard, I used to work very hard and, you know, spend a lot of time doing it. But when it got easier, subhanAllah, yani, I became very quite lazy. I started relaxing. You know, just before I go to my sheikh, I'll memorize just a few pages because it doesn't take much time, and then I'll go read to him. That's what happened. So I remember one time I did that, and my sheikh, he knew that I was capable of doing a lot more. So my sheikh, he used to have a big halaqah, and he used to have a lot of people attending, you know. And I was there, and it was my turn to read to him. So I went to him and I recited to him. And then I recited maybe about three pages and a half. I can't remember, 4 pages. It wasn't much. And then after, and I think during the recitation, I made a few hefd mistakes as well. So my sheikh, after I'd completed reciting, he looked at me and he said to me, he asked me a number of questions. He said to me, Yahya. And the moment he started talking to me, I'm very young at the time, and everyone went inside. Normally, you know, when everyone's reading Quran, it's buzzing and nobody can hear you even reciting. But the moment he started talking to me, everyone went silent. So now I'm mortified because I know I'm going to get told off and everyone's going to hear what's going to be said to me. So subhanAllah, he said to me, Yahya, do you have a wife and kids? I said, no. He said, do you herd camels? I said, no. Do you herd sheep? I said, no. Do you work full time? I said, no. So he said, what on earth is stopping you from memorizing the Quran more and spending more time with the Quran? And I had no answer because there's nothing, right? It was just myself. That day is when my journey with Hifz changed. I'm like, I'm never going to let myself be in that situation again. So I'm going to work extra hard. I'm not going to memorize little. I'm going to memorize a lot.
3: Yeah.
2: And each time I will submit to him, sometimes 10 pages, minimum 7 pages, yani half a juz, 10 pages, yani, and sometimes even more. And that was great motivation for me because I didn't want to be told off again, right? Yeah. And alhamdulillah, yani, that was the majority of my journey. But what made my journey very beautiful and very memorable, and that I loved a lot, and I consider it probably the most beautiful days of my life, it is the brothers that I had around me, you know, my friends who were also on that journey. We were memorizing Quran together and we'd always be together. And what brought us together is the Quran. Yani, our friendship was based on Quran.
3: Yep.
2: And until this day, yani, we're friends and, you know, they lead the tarawih in my local area and the masajid and their teachers of the Quran now and so on. And that Quran is just in their life. And, you know, and until now, it was a beautiful time. We used to have every Saturday night, we sleep in the masjid. So what we used to do is we used to go do something called subah. Subah is a Somali way of revising Quran. They call it subais or subah. So what we used to do is every Saturday, everyone would bring some sort of food or whatever, and it would be after Isha. And we would have that circle, and it would be 5 juz'a every Saturday that we were revising. So the way they revise it is that I recite an ayah, you recite the next ayah, it keeps going around. Okay. And it keeps going on. And if you get stuck, you get skipped. Right? And we move on to the next person. So you have to make sure you revise to make sure that you don't get stuck and you don't look bad the day that everyone's reciting.
1: Okay.
2: So we'd read maybe one juice, two juice, and maybe we would take a break. And then we'll maybe eat some food, and maybe some people even start wrestling or whatever. And then after we say, "Khalas, back to Quran," and we'll be back reading the ajza and so on. It was nice. It was every Saturday night. It would be the most beautiful,
1: inshallah,
2: the most important, beautiful memories I have. Alhamdulillah.
1: And you know, one thing that you said, Ustad, and I say the same thing anytime I speak to anyone. I say the best days of my life. And the best even achievement, even though you could argue, you know, afterwards in life you've achieved different things, but I still think that the Hifz days, those few years that I spent every day, every morning waking up, and even though I had school and things, and then in the evening I would go, I just look back and I think, alhamdulillah, that was the best thing ever that I did. And it was just so enjoyable. I just enjoyed it so much, memorizing Quran, alhamdulillah. Yeah. And I've heard this from so many people. And I think when you just dedicate that much time to Quran, and like you said, like your sheikh said, you weren't married then, you weren't herding sheep then.
2: Nothing should be distracting you.
1: We were able to give that time back then, so it was really nice. Yeah. And you know, the additional point, I think, even from the lesson that I'm taking from that interaction with your sheikh, is that as well as memorizing Quran, there was so much more tarbiyah that was being done at the same time. Just that him giving you those few words, that wasn't really just about Quran, it was about your life, isn't it?
2: Yeah,
1: it
2: almost like
1: change your life to some degree. I still remember, you know, the first day I walked into the new madrasa, because I was born and raised in a town called Exeter. I don't know if you've heard of
2: Exeter, right? Yes.
1: So down south, deep down south, 98.99%, it's just white population. So there's no proper masjid, nothing. So I actually had to leave, because I wanted to memorize Quran, I had to leave Exeter. I had to go to Leicester and then London and things like that. So when I went to Leicester, one of my first days in the madrasa, I enrolled and I went, and I still remember clearly, right? I was sat waiting for the main sheikh to walk in. So I'm sat on the floor and he walks in, and then I'm like, oh, assalamu alaikum. But I'm sitting on the floor and he stood up and I put my hand out like this.
2: Yallah.
1: And he just stopped and he just like did ishara. He said, get up. And, you know, and everyone was looking at me like, who's this new kid from this posh town called Exeter, right? You know, coming to memorize Quran. Allah. And I had to stand up and then I had to give him salam. And that was a big, big lesson. Like I never forget that, because now I'm like, okay, if I meet, you know, someone of knowledge now, I'm never going to have to give them the respect. But that was a big lesson. You know, I was, 12 years old then, maybe? But it taught me a big lesson. And things like that, it's the tarbiyah you get from your teachers,
2: things,
1: isn't
2: you
1: it?
2: You don't forget those things. 100%,
1: yeah, yeah, yeah. 100%. So I think the tarbiyah side is just as important as everything else. So it's nice to hear. So how at what age do you think you completed?
2: I think it was around 14 or 15. Yeah, around that time.
1: Very similar to me then. Was it before 15. You finished your GCSEs?
2: See, it was around that time. Similar time. So the similar time I was doing my GCSEs, I was on towards the end of the Quran. Yani.
1: Alhamdulillah. That's good. What's along the way, as you were memorizing, I know you said it was an amazing journey for you, but what kind of things stood out for you just along the way?
2: You know what stood out to me? One of the, just like you mentioned right now, you know, the tarbiyah element is something that stood out to me a lot, especially with my sheikh. My sheikh was very different, and he was very different in the way he carried himself, and it's something that intrigued me even from a young age. I always thought, yani, why is it that he's very different to perhaps how other people act and conduct themselves? And you know, being kids, due to the curiosity, sometimes you ask these peculiar questions. So I remember my classmates, who were some of them are a bit younger than me. So they decided, you know what, let's just ask the sheikh. Let's see what his answer is.
1: Yeah.
2: So subhanAllah, they said to the sheikh, because my sheikh, the way he was, is he never used to talk much. He disliked talking a lot. Until now, he's like that. It's very rare to find him laughing. Like, it's not it's not common. And he's very serious. Very serious. Like, and he has this, like, hey, you about this, this awe. Like, everyone sees him just like, I wouldn't say you're scared of him, but you immediately disrespect him, right? It's just the way he is. Like, whether you're young or you're old, everyone had that sort of feeling towards him. So as kids, you know, we decided, you know, let's ask the sheikh. So he gave us a very interesting answer, which I've never forgotten. He said that if I do not come across as serious, then you're not going to take what I'm carrying seriously, the Quran. And then he said to us a statement that Abdullah ibn Mas'ud radiallahu anhu, it's reported from him, which is that the person of the Quran should be known by his day. When the people are eating, he's fasting, and he's not. When the people are laughing, he's crying. When the people are asleep, he's awake. Yani, the Quran should change you. Yani, the Quran should have an impact on your life. The Quran should make you different. It's not something you choose to do, but the Quran has that effect to the extent that you end up being different in everything you do because of the effect of the Quran and how seriously you take the Quran and you're living your life by the Quran, right? So that stood out to me a lot. And I never ever forgot that. And it's something that, subhanAllah, it takes a lot of discipline to be like that. A lot of discipline. Yeah. To completely transform your life. And we aspire, you know, one day that Allah allows us to be like that. That we have the Quran, every element.

0: just reciting, and then we think we've done something just with the memorization. But there's a lot more to it. The journey continues.
1: 100%.
0: So before we get to any of that, just finishing off on your journey then. So even when you studied Arabic and Arabic language and things like that, was it same madrasa, same teachers?
1: All the same place. Okay. So we had a number of teachers that taught us different subjects. So of course my sheikh who taught me the Quran was Sheikh Ismail, may Allah bless him. And then I was taught Arabic by my sheikh Mahmoud, may Allah Azzurra preserve and bless him. And then also we taught the other Islamic sciences as well by our sheikh Ibrahim, may Allah Azzurra bless him. So they were the three teachers who initially I started learning with at the beginning of my journey. And then I graduated from the institute after studying there for a number of years. And then after that, of course, I took a number of steps after that. But they were the foundation, and they helped build that foundation at the beginning. And may Allah reward them. And I think it's the most crucial part, the most important part of the journey.
0: Yeah, but what I find interesting about that, similar to my journey, which is the core part of your studying Quran, memorizing it, Arabic language, and things like that, was that it was done here in the UK.
1: Yeah.
0: Which I know later you would have traveled and things, but like the core part being in the UK, a lot of people either they don't believe that. Yeah. Trust me, I've spoken to people and they're like, especially outside of UK. Like when I was in Saudi once, I was speaking to one of the guys serving me as a brother at Hardee's, right? We're just having a conversation. And then he's like, where did you learn Arabic? Because you said you're from Britannia, right? So I said, there's Ma'had in London. He was like, what do you mean Ma'had? He said, this is Darul Kufr. There's nothing there. It's the land of... I said, no, trust me, you'd be surprised if you come. There's a lot here.
1: Exactly.
0: But he was in disbelief. But, you know, again, there's even young students of knowledge, maybe they have this notion of, like, you must go to Egypt, Medina, somewhere like that in order to study, which we're not saying you can't. Of course, you can go down that path. But just tell us a little bit about that and addressing that kind of notion from students of knowledge.
1: Yeah, you know, the thing is, I thought the exact same thing when I was younger.
0: Okay.
1: I thought that, you know what, in order for me to learn, I have to go elsewhere. Mm. I have to leave the UK and I have to go to these Muslim lands and I have to go study there. That's what I thought. But my teachers helped me understand things differently. You know, they completely changed my mindset. And I remember my sheikh, he said to me that, you know, if you go to these lands, what are you going to do there? You're going to start memorizing the Quran, you're going to start learning Arabic, etc. Would you not prefer that you go to these places and you've learned the majority of the Islamic sciences to a good degree, and then after that you are furthering your studies and you're going further and you're bettering yourself? And he said to me, give me a simple example. Like, in order to go to university in this country, you have to go through school and you have to get certain, qualifications in order to qualify to do a degree, right? So how could you skip all of that and think, you know what, I'm going to go straight to the degree and hope that I just all of a sudden start doing well and I excel, but you're missing the foundation. Danny, you went through 12 years of school in order to eventually get to the degree to do university. So how are you skipping all of that?
0: Yeah.
1: And I totally agree. I believe that people who do not have that discipline to learn whilst they're in the comfort of their home and around their family and so on, when they do go abroad eventually, they perhaps may not do as well. Because that discipline starts at home when you have all the distractions around you.
0: Yeah.
1: That you have to have that determination that I am going to work hard, I'm going to, I have a goal that I'm trying to achieve, I'm going to do whatever it takes to get there and so on. That requires discipline. When you have that discipline at home, then inshallah ta'ala, when you go elsewhere, you'll do even better. Inshallah ta'ala. So I believe that has to be something that starts at home. And if you look at the scholars of the past, I always say this, that the way they sought knowledge, it was that they would exhaust the resources that they had in their locality first before they ever looked at going elsewhere.
0: Yeah.
1: Once they exhaust everything else that they have here, then they will go and seek knowledge in other places. So what I tend to say to people is that we have access to Quran in abundance in the UK. We have access to many places that teach the Arabic language and the other Islamic sciences and so on. If I have not even made the effort to benefit from these places, what makes you think that all of a sudden when you go abroad that you're going to become a whole different person and transform and all of a sudden become an extremely hardworking student? I'm not saying that may not happen. It may happen and it could be the case of some people, but it's quite far-fetched.
0: Yeah. Mm-hmm. I think you hit the nail on the head with that. Mm-hmm. Exact thoughts that I echo as well. Mm-hmm. I think there's a level of, as you said, there's a level of mature, discipline, but also at the same time, it's maturity, isn't it? Because when you study and ground yourself in

0: actually, then you're a bit more mature when you go elsewhere.
1: Definitely.
0: And then you're more ready to take on that challenge.
1: Definitely.
0: So 100% agree with you on that. So it's interesting, alhamdulillah. So it's nice to hear a little bit of insight into your journey, alhamdulillah. But with Ramadan approaching, a lot of people listening, and one audience that I want to kind of speak to through this is, of course, you've got those who, every Ramadan, they're probably going to recite Quran anyway. Mm-hmm. That's a given. But then you've also got a lot of Muslims out there who perhaps they say, I'm going to, they have this intention, or they have this desire, but they just don't know where to even start. You know, they don't know where to start. They don't know where to go with it. Some even I've spoken to some people who feel guilty. Even like, no, I'm so sinful. I can't even open up the Quran. I'm too, you know, that's too holy for me to even approach in the first place. You know, like Allah, you have this kind of mindset. So I want to kind of speak to that audience as well, as to how, with Ramadan approaching, how can we even start? Where do we start? How can we start with the Quran?
1: Jimmy, that's a very beautiful question. I think it's a very important matter to discuss. The Quran, of course, the way we should view it and the way we should look at it is that, first of all, the perception I have of the Quran must change. This book, the Quran, that Allah Azza wa Jalla has granted us, is a book that Allah Azza wa Jalla has revealed to us as a form of guidance. Meaning that if I feel like I'm not the best Muslim, I'm not the best person I should be, the solution to that problem is the Quran. Because me taking that step to the Quran and viewing the Quran that this is my solution, that this is going to grant me that guidance, it's going to grant me that steadfastness, it's going to purify me because it's a source of purification for the soul. When I view it like that, that will encourage me. You know what? I need to pick up the Quran. I need to start a relationship with the Quran. I need to start learning the Quran. I need to learn how to recite it. I need to learn how to start listening to it more often. You know, look at the meaning of the Quran, etc. Because this will help me engage with the Quran better and help me develop a relationship with the Book of Allah. So that mindset and that perception must change. That's the first thing. So Allah Tabarak wa Ta'ala, He tells in the Quran many things about the Quran itself. وَهِيَ جَلَّ وَعَلَى, He tells us, كِتَابٌ أَنزَلْنَاهُ إِلَيْكَ لِتُخْرِجَ النَّاسَ مِنَ الظُّلُمَاتِ إِلَى النُّورِ بِإِذْنِ رَبِّهِمْ إِلَى صِرَاطِ الْعَزِيزِ الْحَمِيدِ. Allah revealed the Quran is a book that we revealed to you, O Muhammad alayhi salatu salam, to take the people out of the darkness of misguidance to light of guidance. To the straight path of Allah Azza wa Jalla. So the Quran is going to guide me. So no matter how much I feel like, you know what, I am not worthy of, that's shaitan, yani, because shaitan, he's the one who wants me to, he wants us to be distant from the Quran, because he knows that the closer we are to the Quran, then we are going to be stronger in, yani, facing his whisperers and his whispers and the temptations he puts in our way and so on. We're going to be a lot stronger. We're going to be equipped, better equipped for, yani, the battles that we go through every day with our nafs and shaitan and so on. So shaitan doesn't want that. He wants you to remain weak. So that's why I need to look at, you know, in Ramadan, shayateen, the big ones are shackled up. Yani, the influence that they may have over you is very minimum. Therefore, this is the greatest time, this is the best time that I can, you know, start that relationship with the Quran and start reciting it more and start looking at the meaning and start, you know, listening to it more and make an effort to start learning it. I believe that every single Muslim must have a relationship with the Book of Allah Azza wa Jalla. I can't understand how one can't have or does not have a relationship with the Book of Allah Azza wa Jalla, because that life must be a very miserable life. A life without the Quran, it's very hard to imagine. What it's like. I can't imagine if there was no Quran in our lives and there was no that guidance that we have and that we refer back to in all our affairs and so on. If that didn't exist and you didn't have that in your life, or you have no knowledge of it, or you do not know it at all, then life will be very difficult. So you must look at it as that this book is going to make my life a lot easier. Therefore, in order for me to attain that, I must go towards and take that step towards it and look into it and find out what is Allah saying to me. Because Allah is telling you everything you need to know in this world and for the hereafter as well. Now,
0: when we say relationship with the Quran, by the way, can we just define that? Is it just as simple as reciting here and there?
1: That's a very good question as well. Because a lot of people think that having a relationship with the Quran is that I am one who just recites the Quran and so on. And I tell people that that's not a relationship with the Quran, is a part of the relationship with the Quran. Because part of the relationship with the Quran is that you're meant to recite it regularly on a daily basis, that you have a portion of the Quran that you recite every single day, that you listen to it on a regular basis. that you also are part of the relationship with the Quran, is that you're actively learning it. And learning it, a lot of people, they think that it stops them memorizing it. No, I tell them that it only starts memorizing. Mm. Because memorizing is one of the first steps of learning the Quran. You learn to recite it, then you start memorizing it. And then once you complete memorization of the Quran, that's when the real journey with the Quran starts, meaning that now you have to further your understanding of the Quran, the knowledge that you have of the Quran, and the science of the Quran is an ocean that has no coast. Mm. And you start, especially the objective that Allah Azza wa Jalla revealed the Quran for, which is to understand it and act upon it. That is what the most important thing. Ibn Qayyim, he says a beautiful statement. And I like to say this statement and relate it to people, especially people who may think, you know what, I can never come under this category of people. We tend to hear this term, Ahlul Quran, the people of the Quran. But a lot of times we do not understand what actually makes you from the people of the Quran. What does it mean to be the people of the Quran, who the Prophet ﷺ described as the elite people of Allah, right? Mm. Ibn Qayyim, he says that the people of the Quran, Ahl al-Quran, هم العاملون به ولو لم يحفظوه. They are those who act upon it, even if they have not memorized it. Mm. For instance, if a person did not ever have the opportunity to memorize the Quran, or they didn't have the ability to memorize the Quran, or they never got the chance to memorize the Quran, but they have a relationship with the Quran, meaning that they recite the Quran, they look at the Quran, they understand the meaning of the Quran, they act upon the Quran, and they apply the Quran to their lives, that person is from Ahlul Quran, even if he has memorized it. Mm. And in memorizing it, yes, is highly encouraged. Memorized it is very important. It's extremely virtuous. And we extremely recommend and encourage it for one to memorize the Quran, because living by the Quran becomes easier when you know the Quran by memory. However, if one, for a certain reason, and had an excuse that prevented him from doing so, but they still live by the Quran, they apply it, they are from the people of the Quran, inshallah, right? Mm. So that's the most important part. That's the most important part, that I have a relationship with the Quran that does not only end, and it's not limited to only reciting it, but it goes beyond that and is applying it. And I can see the Quran in your etiquette and your character and the way you conduct yourself, the way you speak, and the way you interact with your family, and the way you interact with others, and so on. Everywhere and every aspect of your life, the Quran is present. That's a relationship with the Quran.
0: Have you ever met anyone through which you could just see the Quran?
1: Of course, I've met many people, many mashayikh. Just looking at them, observing them, you see the Quran evident, that the Quran has really, really penetrated their hearts. Mm. That's the assumption that you have, that's the good thought that you have based on what you can see. I've met people like that, and it's always, I'm always taken aback, when I see people like that. Mm. It's just amazing to meet people who are, the Quran is, it's really become their life.
0: Yeah.
1: You know?
0: SubhanAllah. There's some people who, obviously, as we said, might not be able to memorize Quran. Maybe they've tried, maybe they don't have time, or whatever it might be, right? So they can't memorize Quran. But as you said, they want to understand Quran.
1: No.
0: Allah subhanahu wa ta'ala speaks in the Quran about tadabbur,
1: no.
0: And reflecting over the Quran. But then again, they're like, if I can't memorize the Quran, understand the Quran, if I can't, I don't know Arabic language and things like that, then is this like some sort of elite group that Allah is speaking about in the Quran? Like, you have to get to this level of knowledge and this station for you to even achieve that. Otherwise, the rest of the ummah, the rest of my servants, you just carry on as you are. So if someone can't, for whatever reason, memorize or study or learn Arabic, then are they excluded, is my question, from even being able to access the Quran, understand the Quran, reflect on the Quran?
1: No, not at all. Because the beautiful thing is that Allah Tabarak wa Ta'ala, He judges every single person and deals with each person based on their ability. Mm. Whatever ability Allah Azza wa Jalla has given you, whatever capacity that Allah Azza wa Jalla has given you, that is what you have to work with, right? So based on that, Allah Azza wa Jalla, from His infinite mercy, that Allah Jalla fi'ula will never ever ask you about things that you're never able to do. Never. It won't even be ever a question that you asked about. But that which you were able to do and you didn't do, you may be asked about. Therefore, that's what I need to have in mind. That, okay, there may have been certain obstacles in my life that prevented me from doing certain things, and I wasn't able to do certain things that may be voluntary. Therefore, I have the ability to do certain things right now that I'm certain that I have been given the opportunity and the ability to do so. I must seize that, because that is that's my way of showing Allah Tabarak wa Ta'ala that I'm grateful for this blessing that Allah has granted me, which is the ability to do this. And secondly, I'm using it to get closer to Allah Azza wa Jalla, to the book of Allah Jalla fi'ula. Now, if someone does not know Arabic and they never got the opportunity to learn Arabic and they grew old and they think it's very difficult for them to learn the Arabic language at the age that they are at and so on, but they want to interact with the Quran, I tell them, okay, the translation of the Quran, they can help you interact with the Quran to a certain extent. As we say, if you are not able to do something in the best manner, in the most ideal manner, you don't abandon it altogether, right? So of course, what's ideal is to interact with the Quran in the language that it was revealed in. But if one's not able to do that, he doesn't say, because I don't know Arabic, there's no point in reading the tradition. Like, look at the tradition of the Quran. It helps you get an understanding of the Quran. It helps you increase and strengthen your relationship with the book of Allah Azza wa Jal. Even through the translation, you can reflect on the Quran to an extent. Of course you can. Yeah. It doesn't limit you just because you don't know the Arabic. It doesn't limit you to only looking at the tradition, but you can also reflect upon the Quran, because you can look at the tradition of some of the tafsir of the Quran and that can help you to tadabbur.
0: Yeah.
1: And because tadabbur, really, what is it in its essence? It is, what is the guidance that I get from this ayah? What is it telling me to do? What's the guidance that I receive from it? And if you understand it, you look at the tafsir of the Quran and you look at the translation, you understand it, and you're able to extract that guidance from the ayah, that's tadabbur, right? That leads to amal, acting upon it.
0: Exactly. Now. Yeah, exactly. So, putting you a little bit on the spot here, Ustaz, but
1: Bismillah.
0: Just as in, for the benefit of those listening and watching, let's say they have opened up a translation, okay? And they read, an ayah, right? Uh-huh. A nice ayah, nothing too complex, nothing related to rulings or ahkam, anything like that. Yeah. Just an ayah which has some guidance, a lesson in there. Like, can you give us an example, perhaps, of an ayah, just from a translation through which you can just read it and be like, okay, this is how I can take something from it immediately. This is how I can implement or act upon it. So I know I'm putting you on the spot, but it could be any ayah.
1: Any ayah. Khalas, we'll take the ayah in Surah Tawbah that Allah Ta'ala says, because it's an ayah that everyone can relate to, I believe. Allah Azza wa Jalla says, وَآخَرُونَ اَعْتَرَفُوا بِذُنُوبِهِمْ خَلَطُوا عَمَلًا صَالِحًا وَآخَرَ سَيِّئًا عَسَى اللَّهُ أَن يَتُوبَ عَلَيْهِمْ إِنَّ اللَّهَ غَفُورٌ رَحِيمٌ. 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This ayah is telling us that it's probably reflecting the state of the majority of us, that we commit evil deeds and so on, and at the same time you're also doing righteous deeds. You're mixing them together, But what is this ayah telling us? It's telling us the importance of being one who acknowledges and admits the wrongdoings that they do, and they turn back to Allah Azza wa Jalla and they ask Allah Azza wa Jalla to forgive them for the wrongdoings that they do. Is giving you that push that I need to be one who constantly does that. And that's what the ubudiyah stands at, our servitude. It is between two matters. It is admitting your sins and acknowledging the blessings of Allah Ta'ala. When you admit your sins, you seek forgiveness from Allah Ta'ala. And when you acknowledge the blessings of Allah Azza wa Jalla, you should be more grateful to Allah, which leads to more ibadah, more righteous deeds. And that's what this ayah is telling us to a certain extent. And he's telling us that we should be in between those things. And that's why, the adhkar that we recite every day, adhkar al-sabah al-masa. I believe that adhkar al-sabah al-masa, it's one of the greatest ways to show your servitude to Allah Azza wa Jal. That you're sitting after Salat al-Fajr and you recite these adhkar. What are you saying from the adhkar? One of the adhkar that you say is, Allahumma anta rabbi la ilaha illa ant, خلقتني وأنا عبدك وأنا على عهدك وعدك ما استطعت أعوذ بك من شر ما صنعت أبوء لك بنعمتك علي وأبوء بذنبي فاغفر لي فإنه لا يغفر الذنوب إلا أنت. You say, oh Allah, أنت ربي, you're my Lord. لا إله إلا أنت. There's no deity worthy except you. Tawheed, you're starting with that, and you're acknowledging that there's only Allah, no one else. He's your Lord. You're only here for Allah Azza wa Jal. خلقتني, you have created me, وأنا عبدك, and I'm your slave. وأنا على عهدك ووعدك ما استطعت, I'm upon your عهد, the covenant, ووعدك, and your promise, as much to the best of my ability. Meaning that the covenant, which is my promise, which is I'm going to worship you, not associate any partners with you, and your promise, which is that you're going to grant me Jannah if I do that, and your reward and so on. أعوذ بك, I seek refuge in you from the evil that I've committed and I've done. أبوء لك بنعمتك علي, I acknowledge your blessings upon me. وأبوء بذنبي, I admit my sins. فاغفر لي, so forgive me. For verily, nobody forgives the sins except you. And if you reflect on that statement that you're uttering, the Prophet ﷺ called this statement Sayyidu Istighfar. Yani one of the greatest ways to forgive from Allah tabarak wa ta'ala. And the Prophet ﷺ told us that whoever says this in the morning and he dies after that, you enter Jannah. And whoever says in the evening and dies after that, you enter Jannah. Why? Because this statement is so great. What you're declaring is huge. It's a big deal. And that ayah is a reflection of that. Yani that servitude, that we are always between these sins and these righteous deeds. Right? Don't ever let your righteous deeds delude you and afflict your self-amazement and lead to arrogance and things that anger Allah tabarak wa ta'ala. And don't ever lead your sins to ever make you despair from the mercy of Allah azza wa jal and pull you down and shackle you down and make you think that there's no hope for you and there's no point doing anything else because you committed so much and that you're filthy and there's no way back for you and so on. Rather, we all have that now.
0: Yeah, that's a very good example, alhamdulillah. Yeah. Just on the point that you mentioned about the adhkar, I always say, like, just that one example of Sayyidina Istighfar. You know, like nowadays, especially there's this trend of, you know, morning routine. You know, people talk about morning routine and I wake up at a certain time, I work out, I do X, Y, Z. And there's this new trend of morning affirmations. So, you know, someone looks in the mirror or they listen to some affirmations. You are great. You could do this. You know, self kind of motivation, right? But subhanAllah, there's no better affirmation than this. This is literally affirmations. You know, as in the sense of is adhkar, you're remembering Allah, but there's a purpose to it.
1: 100%. Exactly. And the words that you're saying, just like, you know, these affirmations, I believe they're useless.
0: Yeah.
1: Because all it does, it serves your ego. It does not serve anything else. And what you need to remember is that we do not serve our egos. We're actually told that that's dispraised. What we're meant to serve is Allah Azza wa Jalla. And the more you serve Allah Tabarak wa Ta'ala, you become more confident. And the more you serve Allah Tabarak wa Ta'ala, you'll become stronger. And the more you serve Allah Tabarak wa Ta'ala, you'll be granted everything that you desire. Right? So just if you look at some of the adhkars that you're saying in the morning, Allahumma inni, one of the adhkar, you're saying, Allahumma inni as'aluka al-'afwa wal-'afiya fi dini wa dunyaya wa ahli wa mali. 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You're asking Allah tabaraka wa ta'ala for protection. You're putting all your fazna in the hands of Allah. You're asking Allah for his pardoning and all his blessings and all of goodness in this world, in the dunya and the akhirah, and your wealth and your family. And then you're asking Allah azza wa jalla to conceal your faults and to protect you from everything that you fear and to protect you from above you and beneath you, on your right and on your left and everywhere, right? Yani you're saying, Allah, I'm putting my affairs in your hands. What's going to harm you that day? But then also you say, Allahumma inni asbahtu ushiduka ushidu hamalat arshika wa jami'a khalqik annaka anta Allah la ilaha illa ant wahdaka la sharika lak wa anna muhammadan abduka rasuluk. Yani you are stating your purpose in the morning. Allah, I have started my morning. I bear witness. There's no deity worthy of worship except you. And I make you and your angels and everyone a witness to that and all your creation. That there's no deity worthy of worship except you. وَحْدَكَ لَا شَرِيكَ لَكَ Only you, no partner with you.
0: Yeah.
1: And that Muhammad alayhi salatu salam is your final messenger. Yani you are stating your purpose, why you've woken up, why you start your day. I'm here to worship you, nothing else.
0: Yeah. Right? Even smaller ones like
1: رَضِيْتُ بِاللَّهِ رَبَّا
0: 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This is an affirmation.
1: I'm pleased with Allah as my Lord. Yeah. Islam as my religion. Muhammad alayhi salam as my prophet. You see, and these words are very powerful. I can't stress enough, and I always like to mention it to you, but I can't stress enough how important it is for one to do those adhkar every day religiously without fail.
0: Yeah.
1: After Fajr and after Asr. Yani after Salat al-Fajr, there's no sunnah. Why? Because it's time of dhikr.
0: Yeah.
1: Right? You focus on doing the dhikr. And I say to people, some people may say, oh, but there's like 18 different adhkar that we reported on the Prophet alayhi salatu salam. Sometimes I may not have time to do all of that. I say to people, okay, there's not a single narration that says that the Prophet alayhi salatu salam recited all these 18 different adhkar at the same time. There's not a single narration. Rather, all the narrations, they mention that one time he recited this, one time he recited Bismillah, one time he recited A'udhu bi kalimati Allahi tammati min sharri ma khalaq, one time he recited Hasbi Allahu la ilaha illa huwa alayhi tawakkaltu wa rabbi al-'azim, etc. Right? So I say to people, just not to put down those who may not have the ability to do all of it, doing some is better than doing none.
0: Absolutely.
1: If you can do the ones that are short, memorize them and do that after Salat al-'Asr, you do adhkar. You do it, Bismillah, don't leave yourself vulnerable to harm. These adhkar, they give you the barakah of the day, they give you the success of that day, they give you the ability to be more productive that day. They protect you from all harm, the spiritual harm, physical harm. They protect you from disobeying Allah and sitting. All these things are that we all are in dire need of. Now,
0: So that's the best morning routine.
1: The best morning routine, best morning routine
0: is the prophetic one, of course. So coming back to what we were talking about, reflection of the Quran, it came from that verse in Surah At-Tawbah. But see how, just from that one verse, we had this, you know, it came to this discussion, which is amazing, right? Which is, and I guess what we're saying is, you know, that verse, for example, in Surah At-Tawbah, the overall, you could say, theme was forgiveness. So you can read that even one verse in the translation, coming back to what we were saying, is the translation, even if you don't understand any Arabic, but at least you can look at the theme of forgiveness, and then it takes you from here to there to there, and you make these connections, and then you can just reflect, just that one verse, subhanAllah, of forgiveness. 100%. That will take you days just to really contemplate over, really grasp and understand. Then to act upon it is to do tawbah yourself, to go and repent for your sins, not to lose hope in Allah, etc., etc. One of my favorite stories, and I believe this is attributed to Al-Hasan al-Basri, 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in your life. He spent the entire night, literally went into the masjid, spent the entire night just making dua for people who had wronged him. So he was just saying, Allah, you know, forgive the people who wronged me, forgive the people who wronged me. And so he was naming some of them as well. And, you know, it said that there was a man passing by the masjid and heard Hasan al-Basri making this.
1: He wished he was one of those. Wronged him.
0: He said, I wish that I was one of those people that wronged the imam. SubhanAllah, because of the
1: sincere dua
0: that he was making. And this just shows, you know, I always use this example to say, that's what you call tadabbur of Quran. Like that one verse, and that's what you call acting upon the verse. And it doesn't take a great scholar to do that. You could do that yourself. You can just come across translation, as you said, Ustaz, and just apply it.
1: And like Abu Bakr radiallahu anhu, after, you know, the innocence of Aisha radiallahu anha was revealed in Surah An-Nur. And Mistah, his relative, who used to give allowance, was amongst those who spread the rumor, right? So when the ayah was revealed, Abu Bakr radiallahu anhu, because he's a relative and he feels like he stabbed them in the back, they're meant to be family, right? He cut off the allowance that he used to give to Mistah. Then Allah Azza revealed the ayah that, you know, Mistah, he doesn't have much. And Abu Bakr, Allah has granted you these favors and these ni'mah and so on. So by you forgiving him, what's going to happen? Do you not want Allah to forgive you? Do you not? أَلَا تُحِبُّونَ يَغْفِرَ اللَّهُ لَكُمْ. The moment Abu Bakr heard, أَلَا تُحِبُّونَ يَغْفِرَ اللَّهُ لَكُمْ, he said, I want Allah to forgive me. So he immediately forgave Mistah and gave him back the allowance. And that's immediate reaction to the Quran, responding to the Quran, understanding the guidance that the Quran is giving you, what it requires you to do, what it's telling you to do, and implementing it straight away. And that's the difference between us, perhaps, and the Sahaba radiallahu anhu, that Allah Azza wa Jalla granted the tawfiq to immediately, instantly implement what Allah Azza wa Jalla is saying to them. And us, perhaps, we'll come across many verses and many ayahs and so on, but we know exactly what He's saying to us and what's required from us, but sometimes we're a bit slow. We're a bit slow. So we need to get a bit quicker in responding to the call of Allah.
0: Definitely. I think, you know, I don't know if you would disagree with me on this, Ustaz. One thing that I recommend usually for this kind of audience of people who are trying to connect with Quran and they're trying, you know, look at translation, etc., is if you're really like, if you want to apply quicker, and if you want to act upon Quran, then instead of, you know, you can go down the usual route of starting from the beginning, Fatiha, Baqarah, Ali Imran, etc. But what I usually recommend, just to make it easier and more palatable, is go to the stories, you know, the Qisas of Quran, Surah Yusuf, you know, these kind of Surah Maryam, etc. Because stories, it's easy to read. It's more enjoyable to read even. And there's a lot more lessons that you can take from that. Would you agree?
1: I agree 100%. Yani, look, if you look at the way the Quran is revealed, the Prophet Ali, when he was in Mecca, the majority of the ayat and the verses that will be revealed over those 13 years were verses that are to do with Allah and the greatness of Allah and the description of Allah tabarak wa ta'ala and the stories of the Quran. Why? Because when a person is new to Islam or is new to practicing or is trying to increase their iman and so on, when you have an example to relate to and to take lessons from, it's very important. Therefore, Allah tabarak wa ta'ala, Surah Yusuf is Makki, right? Surah Kaf, Makkiya. These surah, yani they all revealed in Mecca. Masrat Maryam, Mecca again, right? Yes, Mecca, exactly, where all these stories are very evident, yani, etc. So I definitely do recommend that. It's probably a very good way to go about it because that's the way the Quran is revealed to the Sahaba radiallahu anhum. So that's how they engage with the Quran at the beginning.
0: Exactly. Yeah, and that's probably why, you know, not probably why, it is why Netflix and all of these things are so popular today, because
1: stories.
0: It's story. Yeah. It's literally a story. A movie is a story. A documentary is a story. Exactly. And we relate to that. So Surah in the Quran, which is a story, you're going to relate to that, and you can find Surah Luqman and so on. You can find these lessons very evident. Amazing stuff. Coming towards the end, I know, conscious of time as well, we've spoken about connecting with the Quran, of course, with Ramadan coming up. I did want to quickly ask about some tips, not just to do with reflecting, but I forgot actually earlier on to ask about memorization. You know, everyone has their own method. Everyone has tips that they can share. We've had guests on before, mashallah, who've memorized as well. They've shared some tips.
1: Mashallah.
0: So each time I kind of ask, you know, if there's something that you could share that our viewers could, inshallah, implement.
1: Wallahi, my technique of memorizing the Quran was, I don't think there's anything unique about it, because all I used to do was, I used to spend a lot of time listening to the portion that I'm about to memorize. So I listen to a lot so that it's kind of fresh in my head, that I've heard it a lot and so on. So I used to listen to Sheikh Mahmoud Khalil al-Husri, rahimahullah. I would listen to him, I'll play it a number of times, as many times as I need for me to be very familiar with it. But whilst I'll be playing the recitation, I wouldn't just be listening to it. I'll also have the Mus'haf open in front of me. I'm following along. Yani, because I believe it's very important to memorize whilst you're looking at the Mus'haf, because you know where every ayah is. You have a picture of that page in your head and so on. So I'd be doing that. And after I've listened to it a number of times, what I would do is that I would repeat those ayat numerous times. So I don't remember the exact amount of times I used to repeat it, because I never used to count, but as long as it took for me to remember it. So sometimes I repeat the first line a number of times and the second line a number of times, and then put them together, then move on and so on. And then once I've done like half of the page, what I'll do is that I'll try to close the Mus'haf and read that from the top of my head. And if I get stuck, I'll peek quickly and then carry on without looking at the rest of it. And once I've done that half, then I'll do the second half like that, and I'll put the page together, and then that would be that page complete. And then I'll repeat the page a number of times just to solidify it, and then I'll move on to the next page like that. That's what I used to do. And then of course after each page or someone, I'll recite to one of my peers.
0: Yeah,
1: it's like, you know, listen to me and recite this page. And then once I feel like I have this page and I know the place I'm weak on, because you might make some mistakes or you might get stuck or certain ayat, whilst you're reciting your peer and he'll tell you, then I know, okay, this ayat, it needs a bit of work, this place needs a bit of work. I thought I knew it, but I need to know it a bit better. And then I'll move on to the next page and it'll be similar, yeah, like that.
0: It's still interesting though, because you're kind of mixing the, you know, you're like an auditory learner and then you're visual as well. Some people, they it's either or. So you're kind of like combining.
1: I had to combine both.
0: Yeah.
1: Because now I need to know what the page looks like. I need to know where the eye is. Yeah. I need to know where the word is. And at the same time, I'm an auditory learner. So I learn a lot through listening. Same. I pick up things very quickly through listening. And I was like that when I was younger, so I needed to listen a lot. Even when I was learning Arabic, listening was a big thing for me in Arabic, because I used to listen to a lot of Arabic, to an extent that when I was learning language, I used to spend a lot of time just listening to only Arabic. There was maybe 2 years of my life that I never used to listen to anything in English.
0: Really?
1: Just Arabic. Because I knew that I used to pick up a lot of things in the Arabic, and just by listening and spending a lot of time listening. Like, alhamdulillah, and it was a blessing, because it made many things easier for me.
0: Yeah,
1: I used to remember things very quickly just by hearing it. Alhamdulillah.
0: Interesting. Yeah, for me, I think I was more auditory, but still I had to. So I never liked the technique, by the way, not to you know, say anything against those who did it, but you know the whole technique of line by line, just read one ayah and repeat 10, 15, 20 times.
1: I don't
0: like that, because I like the flow.
1: Exactly.
0: You know, like, I think yours is similar as well.
1: Yeah, similar.
0: Because if you're listening in one go, or you're reading in one go, there's a flow. Whereas it's too broken for me, the other method. So I liked, even if I was memorizing 2 pages, I would read from beginning to end of the second page and go again and go again and go again.
1: Yeah.
0: Like that, because that for me was, it had the flow, and I'd pick it up like that. But at the same time, you know, I think when you're younger, you do have an advantage, you know, memory-wise. But that's not to say that it's impossible either way.
1: Because
0: one of my classes, an uncle, actually, he was there, he was like in his 40s, and he was the only, you know, senior. The rest of us were like, you know, young guys, young boys. And no, he was there, mashallah, and he eventually completed his memorization. Wow. It took him maybe double the time than us,
1: yeah.
0: More than that. But alhamdulillah, he did it. So it's not impossible.
1: Exactly.
0: It's just you do have a bit more of an advantage when you're younger. Yeah. Less things going on,
1: precisely.
0: I guess, in your mind.
1: You're a lot more fresh.
0: Exactly, yeah. Exactly. Ustad, last tips, I guess, you know, we always like ending on a practical note. With Ramadan approaching, related to the Qur'an, unrelated to Qur'an, just some last tips for us to walk away with, inshallah, to make hopefully

0: You know, we always say every year, this Ramadan, I need to make it like the best Ramadan of my life. How, yeah. You know, this Ramadan needs to be the most productive one. How can we ensure that another Ramadan doesn't leave and escape us without us, you know, maximizing it?
1: Allah, that's a very good question. I say to myself, and I maybe would remind others, go into Ramadan with this mindset. If you go into Ramadan with this mindset, I think Ramadan will be different for you. You know, when someone is on death row and they've been sentenced to death and they're just waiting for that day that they're going to be executed, those last few days that you have or the last few months or whatever it may be are perhaps going to be the most important days or the most important months of your life. Why? Because you know that this is, your life is coming to an end, therefore you're going to cherish every moment, you're going to take it seriously, you're going to do everything that's important to you because you're never going to get this opportunity again, right? So every single one of us has been sentenced to death. We have. Mm. We just don't know when it is. Mm. But we've been sentenced to death, so we're all on death row. Go into Ramadan like someone who's on death row. And this is going to be definitely your last Ramadan. Mm. What do you have that mindset? Every salah you pray, every recitation of the Quran, every sadaqah you give, everything you do, it will perhaps have the most sincerity. Because you're thinking, I'm going to meet Allah very soon. Therefore, I want to have the best deeds that go before me so that I can meet Allah Azza wa Jalla in the best state. So perhaps that mindset, it's a mindset to go into Ramadan with. And of course, Ramadan is a month of mercy and the forgiveness of Allah Azza wa Jalla, the month that Allah Azza wa Jalla frees the most next from the hellfire. Mm. So I want my neck to be free from the hellfire. I want to be granted Jannah. I want to be forgiven, etc. So that means that I need to do what it takes to get that. Because you know, Ramadan, it's almost impossible not to be forgiven in Ramadan. Mm. Only one who goes out their way to not be forgiven in Ramadan is not forgiven in Ramadan. You fast is a means of you being forgiven. You're standing in the night prayers is a means of you being forgiven, etc. But on top of that, what I say is that we have brothers and sisters maybe that, or some people who may, you know, they understand the importance of Ramadan and they get into the Ramadan mood. But we tend to prioritize things that are not a priority. Getting our priorities straight and in line and what is important and what's less important is very important. Because this is from the traps of shaitan. Sometimes shaitan will come to you and say, you get you to do good deeds. Mm. But when he's getting you to do good deeds, he's making you neglect deeds that are more important, that are perhaps obligatory and a priority. Mm. What happens in Ramadan is that some of us fall into that where we're praying tarawih the whole night, we're praying the whole night, and we spend the night and awake and Salat al Fajr, we're not praying. Mm. We're fasting the whole day and starving ourselves, but we're not praying those 5 daily prayers on time. And this is a huge, huge problem because that could lead to everything that you're doing goes to waste. If your salah is not intact, then nothing else will be looked at Yawm al-Qiyamah. Mm. Nothing else matters. It doesn't matter all the other deeds that you've done. The first thing you'll be asked about salah. Salah is not intact. You can't come and say, but I fasted, but I gave charity, but I did this. It doesn't matter. It's almost useless.
0: Yeah.
1: So it's very important that the salah, it's the greatest priority, and I can't stress it enough, that we're making it. You know what? Many people may struggle with the salah. They may struggle to pray on time. It can be a struggle. Tayyib, let this Ramadan be, you know, this is going to be the time that I'm going to start a better habits, new routine. My salah is going to be intact. I'm going to pray every salah on time. And the thing is, Ramadan is a great time to start these good habits because everyone's in that mood. You have the whole community helping you, right? So it's the best time for you to transform your life, inshaAllah ta'ala. So go with that mindset and make a lot of dua that Allah Azza wa Jalla helps you and aids you, because without the help of Allah and the assistance of Allah tabarak wa ta'ala, we will not be able to achieve anything. And we ask Allah Azza wa Jalla to allow us to reach Ramadan and to accept it from us and to make us from those who are forgiven the Ramadan and attain Laylatul Qadr Iman wa Ihtisaba, and those who attain the pleasure and the reward of Allah Jalla fi'ula.
0: Ameen. Allah Ustaz Yahya. Very much appreciate your time and your efforts.
1: Thank you so much for inviting me.
0: And your advice. Very much benefited and enjoyed. The final request before we end, and this is usually something we would have asked at the beginning, but as they say, khitamuhu misk. So on the theme of Quran and on the note of Quran, if we can kindly request just a few ayat recited for us, inshallah.
1: أعوذ بالله من الشيطان الرجيم بسم الله الرحمن الرحيم وما كان

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0: Assalamualaikum warahmatullahi wabarakatuh and welcome back to another episode on Health Wise for your physical, spiritual and emotional well-being. Today we're going to talk about a topic that affects a lot of people, which is low blood pressure. So a few weeks back we spoke about high blood pressure and this week we're going to talk about low blood pressure. And joining us today we have Dr. Rawat, who will help us unpack and understand this topic. Assalamu alaikum wa rahmatullahi wa barakatuh, Doc.
1: Wa alaikum salam wa rahmatullahi wa barakatuh. Good to be here.
0: It's good to have you on air once again. So inshallah, let us dive into our topic for today, which is low blood pressure. So before we begin, let us explain what exactly is low blood pressure and how does it or when does it become more dangerous?
1: Okay, bismillah. So low blood pressure, or the medical term hypotension, is basically abnormally low blood pressure. You can have it for no apparent reason. There could be reasoning behind it, etiology, the causes and all of that. From a holistic perspective, we always look at the root cause or something. You know, we don't just paint over cracks. You know, we're not just popping pills or taking jabs. So we're getting to the root cause of a problem. We're sorting it from the inside out internally, systemically, to prevent it, obviously, from happening. And we work with the diet and we work with the lifestyle. So bearing that in mind, we look at hypotension holistically from all angles. This can be physical. This can be emotional as well, and all the contributing factors. So hypotension, low blood pressure; hypertension, high blood pressure. So hypotension, not as common as hypertension. So when you have lower, you know, mostly people generally have high blood pressure, and then they're obviously on hypertensive meds. So with low blood pressure, abnormally low blood pressure, it indicates your systolic, so you have systolic pressure over diastolic pressure. Okay, so systolic pressure is on the top, diastolic pressure is at the bottom. So if your systolic pressure is lower than 100 and your diastolic pressure is lower than 60, generally that's classified as hypotension, so low blood pressure. And you would obviously need to do this regularly, consistently monitor and measure your levels. And if it's low, consistently low, then you can be classified or diagnosed as having low blood pressure. So if it's under 100 systolic pressure, and underneath, if the diastolic pressure is under 60, then that's low blood pressure. The pressure is very low, and it's obviously measured in mmHg. So that's the measurement value for it.
0: Okay, so we know now what is low blood pressure. Let us go on to some common questions about it. What are the most common symptoms people may find?
1: Okay, so when it comes to signs and symptoms, again, we approach it from a holistic perspective. So signs and symptoms are not obviously the root cause of the problem. These are warning signs, they're red flags, you know, the sirens, the alarm bells are going off. These are your signs and your symptoms. And often signs and symptoms are the body's way of correcting itself, the body's way of restoring balance, or even the body's way of detoxing itself. You see that in the case of sickness, where if it's a runny nose, if you're coughing up phlegm, even vomiting and diarrhea, the body is detoxing, the body's cleaning itself out. So we have that innate ability to detox. Our immune system, it's all part of the immune system, that shows the immune system is functioning. Okay, so when it comes to signs and symptoms for low blood pressure, most common is obviously dizziness. So you might be dizzy, you might be lightheaded, sort of vertigo type symptoms where you feel out of balance, you're losing your balance, you might even feel faint. So there's fainting involved, there's falling involved. If a lot of elderly people, they fall, there's obviously blurred vision involved. Blurred vision, there's a reduction in blood flow to the eyes. The dizziness, the lightheadedness, reduction in blood flow to the brain. There's urinary issues, maybe the blood flow is impacted in those lower areas as well. And as I mentioned, nausea, vomiting, these are also signs. There's a lot of weakness You're feeling weak, you're feeling sluggish, lethargic, you're feeling fatigue, there's low blood flow, and obviously oxygen. So blood carries oxygen, blood carries nutrients, blood carries hormones. So if there's a reduction in blood flow, there's not going to be enough blood, obviously, going to the cells and going to the tissues and the various organs of the body. Maybe there's brain fog, a reduction in blood flow to the brain again. Maybe there's headaches, again, reduction of blood flow to the brain, shortness of breath, reduction of blood flow to the lungs. So you can see a lot of these symptoms is actually inadequate blood supply. So there's not good enough blood flow. There's not good enough circulation going to those areas. And depending where the area is affected, you might basically, it manifests as a symptom. So no blood flow to the eyes, maybe there's blurred vision. No blood flow to the head, headaches. No blood flow to the brain, dizziness. So you can basically notice a pattern and a link between the symptoms and inadequate blood flow to those areas. As a result, obviously, then is hypotension or low blood pressure. And then you have other symptoms. Maybe there's coldness, because again, a reduction in blood flow, you know, blood, heat, all of this go together. So maybe the skin might get a bit cold. Thirst, you're feeling thirsty, and dehydration. This is actually a cause also of low blood pressure when there's not enough fluids or electrolytes in the system, which is extremely important, which we'll obviously get into.
0: Okay, so we've mentioned now some of the signs and symptoms of what people with low blood pressure will face. However, can someone have low blood pressure without any symptoms?
1: So they can have low blood pressure without any symptoms, definitely, but there's also a cause because, you know, we know symptoms are not obviously the root cause. Symptoms are, you know, the body's restoring balance, the body's detoxing itself, alarm bells are going off, that something is wrong, the body is saying something's wrong, please fix me. So a person might be in the beginning stages of low blood pressure, they're not really getting any signs and symptoms, but you measure your blood pressure and you see that it's under 100 so it's less than 100, and underneath that it's less than 60. So say it's 90 over 50 or lower than that, then you can say, okay, my blood pressure is very low. I don't necessarily have any symptoms, so why is my blood pressure low? Then you start looking at other things like, how's my water intake? Am I dehydrated? You know, how's am I exercising? How's my activity in the day? How's my diet? So there's so many different things that you can look at as to why it's low. But yes, to answer the question, you can definitely have low blood pressure without any signs and symptoms.
0: So doctors mentioned that having anything below 100 is considered low. What reading is considered too low, or, you know, something that people should take note of?
1: Well, definitely anything under 100, already you need to be cautious. Now we're talking about the systolic pressure now. That's on top, so less than 100. And the diastolic pressure at the bottom, less than 60, would be low blood pressure. Now, say it's 80 over 40 or, 70 over 30, then you really need to take action. In fact, I would take action even if it's 90 over 50. Take action, see what's wrong. Look at it holistically. Look at it in terms of diet, in terms of lifestyle. Also, pay attention to your body. You know, your body speaks to you in that way, in the form of symptoms. So pay attention to your symptoms. What symptoms are you getting? And then you can obviously look at the appropriate action, whether it's a blood test that you need to go to, or for example, an ECG, and really to diagnose and then get to the root cause of the issue, and then treatment, then you can come to that afterwards. So I would say if it's 90 over 50, already you need to be, looking at, what's going on, and then you need to sort yourself out, basically.
0: Okay. So we've mentioned the symptoms, the signs, what happens, the pressures that are too low. What causes sudden drops in blood pressure?
1: Okay, so when it comes to low blood pressure, there's quite a few causes. So there can be your orthostatic, they call it, causes. For example, you've been lying down for a long time, so the whole night, suddenly the baby starts crying and you jump out of bed, or suddenly you hear a loud noise at night and you jump out of bed. So that can cause a sudden drop in blood pressure. So sudden movements to do with your posture, you know, waking up, you're not that conscious, you're still dazy and sleepy. So you'll even feel it in your head. If you suddenly wake up from the bed, you might feel lightheaded. Even if you're reading Salah, say you're in Sajda and you come up really, really fast, then you might feel a bit dizzy or lightheaded. So there is a sudden drop in blood pressure.
0: Okay. So now Doc has mentioned what are some of the sudden drops that can happen. Is low blood pressure more common in men or women?
1: I wouldn't say there's a significant difference. I know a lot of elderly people might suffer from low blood pressure as well, because after they eat, so you might eat a meal and then your blood pressure drops, or you know, you might go to the toilet and then your blood pressure drops. So it is quite common in elderly people also. But you know, as you mentioned, you know, you have sudden movements, posture, waking up quickly, you know, from the bed. So that can affect anyone. In terms of the other causes, you know, whether it's dehydration, hormonal issues might be a bit more common in women than men. So there's an endocrine factor to do with hormonal imbalance that would now cause low blood pressure. So an imbalance in your hormones, remember, hormones travel in the blood also as chemical messengers and to go to cell tissue for their functions or organs. So hormones travel in the blood, and a disruption of these hormones can cause low blood pressure. So a lot of women suffer from thyroid and hormonal endocrine issues. So in that way, it can be more common in women than men. Maybe men who suffer from urination and prostate issues, we know there's a urinary component as well to low blood pressure. So maybe that part might be a bit more common in men than women.
0: So we're going to dive into the HealthWise Potion Motion, or HealthWise's Kitchen. We have a beautiful recipe for you, which is an electrolyte hydration drink. What you'll need is 500 ml of filtered water, juice of half a lemon or 2 to 2.5 tablespoons of lemon juice, and a teaspoon of raw honey, and don't forget your pinch of salt. The method is to mix all the ingredients together and sip throughout the morning. Benefits: it supports hydration and electrolyte balance. So before we dove into, you know, the kitchen, we were talking about the more common, if it's in women or men. Can dehydration, and Doc has mentioned hydration, can dehydration cause low blood pressure?
1: 100%. So I would say dehydration is probably one of the main primary causes for low blood pressure. So what happens is your body's not getting enough fluids, and not just water. So a lot of people think that it's water that hydrates you. So maybe if you're living in the mountains and you're drinking that mountain water, which tastes very different, then you will get hydrated. But generally, the water that we drink does not hydrate us. So boiling water doesn't hydrate us. Filtered water doesn't hydrate us. Yes, you can get your mineral water from bottles, but you know, not the best to keep drinking in plastic as well. So when it comes to hydration, you need electrolytes. So you need minerals, you need trace elements. So you need your magnesium, you need your sodium, you need your potassium, maybe you need your chloride, maybe you need some calcium. So these are all minerals or electrolytes. So what they do, think of electricity basically. So the lights in your house are not going to work without electricity. So the light, basically the water that comes in your body, is not going to work without the electrolytes. So these electrolytes, these minerals like sodium and potassium, they activate the water. They regulate your fluid balance. They ensure that the water you drink is getting absorbed. Otherwise, it's just a waste of time to drink water. So a lot of people drink 2-3 liters of water, and it has actually more negative effect. So it's actually harming you more than it's benefiting you, because you might just pee it out. So you're just going to pee out all the water, or it's going to collect in your organs. You know, water can go to your lungs, water can go to your legs, and you get swelling and inflammation, and you get water retention. Or it's going to pressurize your kidneys as well. You're going to put your kidneys under pressure by drinking so much water. So what you need to do, you need electrolytes in your system. So when you drink water, the electrolytes absorb the water and soak up the water and ensure that the water is getting used for the right purposes. Okay, so that's hydration. You need water plus electrolytes. So most of us just get water. So we don't get the electrolytes part. So what you can do, there's salt water. There's coconut water, so the sodium from the salt, the potassium from coconut. There's magnesium, you can supplement with magnesium. So you are going to get your electrolytes. People take Revive, Rehydrate, all of these powders as well. But obviously it's not in its purest form. So there's more purer options out there. So you need to hydrate your body in order to help to regulate your fluids and to regulate your blood volume. So if you're dehydrated, your fluids, obviously that's going to drop, your blood volume is going to drop, and this is going to result in a decrease. So it's going to decrease your blood pressure. So that's how dehydration and low blood pressure is linked via, obviously it reduces the blood volume and it then reduces your blood pressure. Also, you might be sweating a lot. So if you're sweating a lot, you're losing fluids.

0: the show.
1: Okay, so we spoke about hydration. Let's dive into a little bit of diet. How does diet affect blood pressure?
0: So a lot of the foods in our diet, we eat processed foods, deep fried oily foods, I would say is the worst. So the deep fried food, basically we deep fry our food in oil. The oil oxidizes at high temperatures. And this oxidized oil results in inflammation in the body. It can result in plaque formation, calcification. There can be blockages, blood clots in the arteries, in the blood vessels. So this deep fried food is basically it's an artery blocker. It blocks your arteries. As a result of the blockage, cholesterol builds up. And next thing you know, you have heart disease. So I would say deep fried foods as the main culprit for heart problems, all heart problems, not just blood pressure issues. And then you get your processed foods, you get your sugary foods. So this, it's basically toxicity. So all of this junk food that we eat increases toxicity in the body. And this now fattens the blood. It thickens the blood, causes a blockage, causes obstruction, and then you have no blood flow. So remember, you can't have proper circulation. You can't have blood flow if there's blockages in your blood vessels. Now, this is going to reduce the blood flow. And if you have a reduction, obviously now in the blood flow, you're going to have low blood pressure issues. You're going to have high blood pressure issues. You're going to have low blood pressure issues and all of these things. This is our diet, especially deep fried foods, processed and sugary foods as well, can, you know, negatively affect our blood pressure.
1: Okay. So which nutrients deficiency may contribute to this?
0: Okay, so when it comes to nutrients, you have your macronutrients, which is your protein, your fats, and your carbs. And then you have your micronutrients. Now, micronutrients are all the other stuff. So we can say, you know, your what you get from food, your say your fiber, say now all your minerals as well. So you might be getting iron from food, you might be getting zinc from food, you might be getting sodium from food, you might be getting potassium. So potassium, like bananas, and avocado, and you know, you might get you know, seafood has its own minerals. Dates has boron. You know, avocados also have magnesium, and then salt has sodium. Basically, so you can see the foods and their correlating minerals. So I would say, in terms of low blood pressure, I would say the three main electrolytes are low. So the three main micronutrients would be sodium, potassium, and magnesium. So I would say those, if those are low, you're going to be dehydrated. You won't have those electrolytes in your body, meaning that those electrolytes won't be able to absorb the water that you drink. So you're going to become dehydrated. The dehydration results in a low blood volume, and this results in a low blood pressure.
1: Okay, so I think the main question, or one of the main questions that we have, is can stress or anxiety lower blood pressure?
0: I would say so. If you look at something holistically, you also take mental and emotional aspects into account. So remember, when you're stressed out, when you're anxious, it suppresses your immune system, right? So they say you mustn't eat when you're stressed out. So it also affects your digestion. It affects your sleep at night. So it affects your stool movements. Maybe you're going to go toilet straight away. You notice you're stressed out, your food doesn't get digested, you have an upset stomach, basically. Or you're stressed out for long periods, chronic stress, and you get sick because it lowers your immune system, it lowers your vitality. It's like it's crippling your immune system. I call it the squeezing effect. That's what stress does. You know, it puts your adrenals under pressure and all of the different hormones, and we know how an imbalance in hormones can also result in low blood pressure. You know, adrenal insufficiency, you know, pressure on the adrenal glands, again, you know, can result in low blood pressure. When you're stressed out, maybe you're not moving that much, you're sleeping, you know, you're depressed, blood flow, you know, there's not enough movement, no activity, therefore no circulation. So, you know, there's so many different factors. When you're stressed out, a lot of people eat junk food. And we know that how junk food now can negatively affect the heart.

0: and how it can negatively affect our blood flow and again blood pressure. So stress can definitely impact us. Maybe you start sweating, you get heated up, and then you lose fluids, and again that will reduce your blood pressure. So stress, there's so many components as to how stress can actually affect our health and therefore our blood pressure.
1: Okay. Is low blood pressure linked to diabetes?
0: I don't think there's a direct link. So again, from a holistic perspective, when it comes to diabetes, the sugar basically builds up. So we eat a lot of sugar, insulin is secreted, but we're just eating too much of sugar. So there's too much of insulin being secreted. The cells and the tissues become desensitized to insulin. They stop responding to insulin and the insulin signals, and the sugar starts to build up in the wrong places. It starts getting stored as fat. You start gaining weight. So in that way, maybe more blood fat, maybe more blood clots. Remember, the sugar is toxin. So the toxicity builds up, it clots the blood. This causes a blockage. Blood can't flow, therefore blood pressure issues. Or maybe the blood pressure will go high or the blood pressure will go low. Basically, we don't know, we're eating a lot of sugar and we just don't know, how much pressure that sugar is placing on other parts of the body, other glands and other organs. So in that way, maybe that can lead to a low blood pressure. But I think the main thing is that it's causing blockages. So sugar builds up, causes blockages, and blood can't flow, or there's worse circulation. And as a result, blood volume reduces and blood pressure basically drops.
1: So we're going to dive back into HealthWise Potion Motion or HealthWise Kitchen. We have another beautiful recipe for you, which is a blood pressure support smoothie. What you'll need is one banana, 1 cup coconut water, 1 tablespoon chia seeds, 1/2 avocado, and a small handful of spinach. And you can, if you want to, it's optional, add a teaspoon of honey. What you'll do is blend until smooth. Enjoy as a breakfast or a snack. The benefits for this is it's rich in potassium and magnesium. It supports hydration and it helps maintain your energy levels throughout the day. So we will be right back after this.

0: 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Hear the difference.
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0: Welcome back to HealthWise on Radio 786. I'm your host, practitioner Aziza Bibi Khan. And today we are talking about a condition that, you know, doesn't receive a lot of attention but affects a lot of people, which is low blood pressure. Many people experience dizziness, fatigue, weakness, brain fog, or even fainting without realizing that low blood pressure may be the cause. And today we are exploring what it is, what causes it, how it affects the body, and practical ways to support healthy body pressure naturally. And joining us is Dr. Rawat, who is helping us unpack this. So before we left for the break, we dived into HealthWise Potion Motion, or HealthWise Kitchen, with a beautiful recipe for you guys, which was the blood pressure support smoothie. So before we dive back into our questions, let me just repeat that for you guys. What you'll need is one banana, 1 cup coconut water, 1 tablespoon chia seeds, 1/2 avocado, a small handful of spinach, and optional, a teaspoon of honey. What you'll do is blend it until smooth. You can enjoy this as breakfast or a snack. The benefits for it is it's rich in potassium and magnesium, supports hydration, and helps maintain your energy levels throughout the day. And before we had our lovely Potion Motion segment, we were talking about low blood pressure linked to diabetes. So let us dive into our questions, inshallah. Can hormonal imbalances lead to low blood pressure?
1: Definitely. So one of the causes of low blood pressure is obviously a disruption of your hormones. So you have hormonal imbalance. Just remember that hormones travel in the blood. So now we're dealing with blood pressure. So it can be a reduction in blood volume and therefore a reduction in your blood pressure or reduction in your blood flow. Maybe not enough blood carrying oxygen or nutrients to the thyroid. Maybe not enough blood, carrying oxygen and nutrients to the adrenal glands or the endocrine system or the organs that make up the endocrine system or hormonal system in common terms. In this way, that can cause a low blood pressure. And as we mentioned, it is very common in females as well, who suffer from PCOS, menopausal symptoms, and all of these things can also experience low blood pressure.
0: What role does the thyroid play in blood pressure regulation?
1: Yeah, so the thyroid has to do with hormones, the production of hormones, the production or regulation of hormones, and the regulation of temperature and the regulation of growth and development. So it's a very small organ that has, a very, very big task to do in the body. As we mentioned, hormones travel in the blood. Hormonal imbalance can lead to low blood pressure. And the thyroid is the organ that's not regulating and producing basically hormones. So in this way, the thyroid will be linked to hormonal imbalance and therefore linked to low blood pressure.
0: Okay, so sometimes, you might have this brain fog or you feel that you fatigue, you don't have enough energy, you're just not feeling yourself. Can low blood pressure cause fatigue and brain fog?
1: 100%. So there's inadequate blood flow to the brain. So inadequate blood flow, so poor circulation to the brain can cause headaches. If it's going to the eyes, it can cause blurred vision back to the brain. If there's not enough blood flow going to the brain, obviously you might get a stroke as a worst case scenario. But generally you can get brain fog. So memory issues, concentration issues, and not enough blood flow going there, you're going to feel lethargic, you can feel sluggish, not enough blood flow going to the tissues. Dizziness, headaches, lightheadedness, vertigo, all of this linked to insufficient blood flow to the brain. Because remember, blood carries oxygen and blood carries nutrients. So if the brain is not going to receive oxygen and nutrients as its food, its fuel basically, then pressure can drop. There's going to be blood volume issues if there's no blood flow. Reduction in blood volume and therefore reduction in blood pressure.
0: Okay. So earlier in our segment, Doc has mentioned that, you know, when people stand up too quickly, they feel dizzy or they have blurry vision. Why do some people feel dizzy or, you know, have this when they're doing things too quickly?
1: I think a sudden movement, there's a way in which sudden movements can result in low blood pressure. Like, you know, as I mentioned, you know, you lie down for a long period, suddenly the baby cries and you jump out of bed, or you're lying down and someone's breaking into your house and you jump out of bed. This sudden movement, they call it orthostatic, to do with your posture also. In fact, one of the tests for blood pressure also has to do with posture. It's called the tilt table test, where they monitor changes in blood pressure when you have changes in your posture. Are you lying down, sitting up, all of these things. So that's actually one of the tests for blood pressure. So in this way, posture, you know, sudden movements, all of this can cause that reduction in blood pressure.
0: Okay. What is orthostatic hypotension?
1: Okay, so yeah, that's it. Orthostatic hypotension, basically to do with the posture and to do with sudden movements, that when you undergo a sudden quick movement, jerk of your body, that can now result in dizziness, lightheadedness, because obviously the pressure is dropping.
0: So Doc has mentioned with our previous question that low blood pressure can affect concentration and memory. Why is it? And is there any way that people can, you know, assist, whether it be, you know, doing things slower or having a little more of nutrients to take in into their body?
1: I would say both. So insufficient blood flow to the brain, blood carries oxygen and nutrients. So you're definitely going to have a nutrient deficiency there. And you don't want to have a stroke as well. So you need to now get more nutrients into your body. Yes, also monitor your posture. You know, try and avoid those sudden movements that's going to cause you to be dizzy or lightheaded or out of balance. So, you know, correct all of that. You know, let your body achieve homeostasis where everything is in an optimal state. You know, try to avoid those. If you are prone, then try and to avoid those sudden movements. And take a multivitamin. We mentioned keep hydrated. You keep hydration with fluid, water, and electrolytes and minerals. Get all of those minerals, which all carry their own function in the body, but especially your sodium, potassium, and your magnesium, which are your three key electrolytes, which is going to keep your body hydrated.
0: Okay. So sometimes, you know, whether it be the younger generation or the older generation, they just suddenly faint. Could this be a sign of dangerously low blood pressure?
1: Yeah, a lot of elderly people, they experience faint, they experience falling as well. Again, yes, it's all to do with inadequate blood flow to the various cells, the tissues, or to the head, or to the heart. And as a result, you have a low blood pressure.
0: So Doc has mentioned the heart. Can low blood pressure affect the heart severely?
1: Low blood pressure can definitely affect the heart. You know, the heart is a muscle that pumps blood here, you know, here, there, and all over. So low blood pressure, definitely in terms of the blood volume, I would say, you know, there's an impact or toll on the blood volume. So anything that's reducing your blood volume, that's going to now reduce your blood pressure. Also, when it comes to the heart, people have blockages, people have inflammation, people have so many different issues, angina, chest pain, there's not enough blood flow to the muscles and the surrounding areas. So this can result in a low blood volume and therefore low blood pressure.
0: Okay, so the next question is, I think we're going to join this too because it links up. How does low blood pressure affect circulation, and are cold hands and feet related to low blood pressure?
1: I would say cold hands and feet is poor circulation to the hands and the feet, so not enough blood flow. As I mentioned, you know, as blood is flowing, there's heat, there's hotness, there's heat generation. So if no blood flow, the area is going to be cold. So you're going to have cold hands, you're going to have cold feet, you're going to have cold limbs. Also in winter, in winter time, the muscles are very constricted as well. So there's no proper circulation. Also, we wrap ourselves up in warm clothes and under warm blankets, having tea and coffee, all of these things. So there's all of this now is going to impact as well your blood flow. You don't move as much or exercise as much in winter, so you're going to have a reduction in blood flow. So definitely poor circulation, also low blood volume, and then low blood pressure.
0: Okay, so we're going to dive back into our Potion Motion or Health Wise Kitchen with a lovely recipe for you, which is a nourishing bone broth. What you'll need is 1 kilo or 1 kg of beef or chicken bones, 2 carrots, 2 celery stalks, 1 onion, and 2 liters of water. Sea salt, of course, for the taste. What you'll do is simmer all the ingredients for 12 to 24 hours, or if you have a pressure cooker, you can use that. It will speed up things and make it much faster. You're going to strain it and store. So you can store this in the fridge or you can store it outside, because, I mean, the fridge is cold, but the room itself is cold as well because it is winter. So the benefits of this is it's rich in minerals and electrolytes. It supports hydration and circulation, and it's excellent for recovery and weakness. So if you're just coming out of the flu, or you've had the flu recently, then this is something for you. And inshallah, we hope it will help you. Let's dive back into our questions. Is low blood pressure the cause of headaches?
1: Okay, so when you have a headache, I would say generally 2 main causes. So you're dehydrated, so there's not enough fluids and electrolytes in your system. That's why when you take a pinch of salt or salt water, it can take your headache away. So because the salt water then hydrates you. So I would say dehydration. I would also say lack of blood flow, so lack of circulation going towards the head, or maybe in the shoulders or the neck area, also to do with your posture as well. That's now causing that low blood flow and, the tightness and the constriction and the contraction and the narrowing and all of that. And therefore, no blood flow, less blood flow, less blood volume, less lower blood pressure.
0: Okay, so I think one of our main questions would be, is low blood pressure hereditary?
1: So when it comes to genetics, as a general rule, I would say there's no definite outcome that just because your parents or your grandparents had some condition that you're definitely going to get it. Obviously, DNA and genes is passed down from generation to generation, but is not a certainty. It can contribute, so it can make you more prone to having it. As I mentioned, it's like you're playing cards, you're playing Uno, you start off with really bad cards, but you can still win the game. It doesn't mean you're not going to win the game just because you were dealt bad cards. So genetics, hereditary factors is kind of like that. It's up to you, your diet, your lifestyle. You can obviously prevent these things from happening. It's not certain that you are going to have it.
0: I think this next one would be a very important question, considering, the World Cup and the FIFA Cup and all the athletes out there. So can athletes naturally have low blood pressure?
1: I would say because you are exercising and you're moving a lot and, all this activity, a lot of the time, your blood is flowing a lot more. Basically, but you can also reach a stage where your muscles become very, very relaxed. And as a result of that relaxation, that can drop the blood pressure. Sportsmen can become very dehydrated if they're not getting enough fluids and electrolytes in their system, which will now affect their blood flow, their blood volume, and that will obviously reduce the blood pressure. So they are very prone to dehydration. They're also very prone to orthostatic factors, orthostatic hypotension, sudden movements. You know, you're on the field, sliding tackle, or someone knocks you down, you wake up quickly, you're feeling dizzy, you're feeling lightheaded. In that way, your posture, that can also cause a reduction in your blood pressure. When it comes to, you might get an injury, it might become infected, there's sepsis, there's inflammation, that can cause, or also can now cause, a reduction in blood volume and a reduction in blood pressure. You might have an injury where you have blood loss or hemorrhage, you know, or any of that, where you're losing a lot of blood, you're losing fluids, you're losing electrolytes, your blood volume drops, therefore your pressure drops. So all of these factors, I would say, can affect a sportsman.
0: So another important question we have is, how does age affect blood pressure levels?
1: Well, if your blood pressure is obviously unchecked, then it's going to be quite out of, you know, if it's been out of balance for a long time, then, and you haven't corrected it, then you're definitely going to have issues as you get older. We know with elderly people, their blood pressure can drop after a meal. And also when they have, when they're going toilet, they're urinating, also can result in blood pressure. Losing fluids that way can drop the pressure. Also the meals, when it comes to the meals, also the wrong kind of food. We mentioned deep fried foods where the oil oxidizes and causes inflammation and blockages, reduction in blood flow, affecting the pressure. Lack of movement, lack of exercise also can contribute in that way, poor circulation in the body, all of these factors for the elderly.
0: Okay, so considering the elderly, or, you know, the young to older generation, can certain medications cause low blood pressure?
1: Definitely. I would say so a lot of people are hypertension, they have high blood pressure. So one of the side effects of those high hypertensive meds, the high blood pressure meds come with side effects, obviously, and it can result in the pressure not just dropping a bit, but dropping a lot. So the hypertension drugs, the high blood pressure drugs, can actually cause your pressure to go very, very low. Some drugs expel water also from the body. You're losing fluids, the water pulls, you're losing fluids, you're losing electrolytes, you're going to become dehydrated, and this can also affect your blood pressure. Some drugs relax the blood vessels. They dilate the blood vessels, and therefore can also result in a reduction in blood pressure.
0: So in our previous question, Doc has mentioned, you know, untreated low blood pressure. What are the risks of untreated low blood pressure?
1: So the signs and the symptoms, you know, are not, well, you could say not that severe. You know, you might be dizzy, you might be lightheaded, you might be fatigued, brain fog. Obviously, the more severe symptoms like fainting. Now, obviously, you know, you're driving on the road and suddenly you faint, or you fall down. You know, you're walking somewhere by a lake, you fall down to the water. So these, I would say it's more circumstantial. The way it would really manifest as a serious problem. But generally, the symptoms, I would say, are mild to moderate. Like I said, you're feeling weak, a bit of cold, shivers, dehydrated, but now you can't leave it unchecked. So, you know, if you have poor circulation to the brain, you're going to get a stroke. If you have blockages in the heart, you're going to get a heart attack. So those things obviously need to be monitored and checked as a preventative also. I need to make sure that your blood pressure is now in normal range.
0: Okay, so we have mentioned the risks, the symptoms, the signs, you know, everything that can and will show you whether you have low blood pressure or something that you should take into consideration. And before we end off today's segment, we're going to leave you with one more recipe from the Healthwise Kitchen, the Potion Motion, which is a date and almond energy bite. What you'll need is 1 cup of dates, any dates that you prefer, 1/2 cup of almonds, 1 tablespoon of sesame seeds, whether it be the white or the black, and you can have 1 teaspoon of cinnamon. What you'll do is blend the ingredients in a food processor, roll into small balls and refrigerate. The benefits of this is it provides quick energy, helps stabilize blood sugar, and it's a convenient snack for those prone to dizziness. So jazakallah khair to Dr. Rawat for joining us today and helping us unpack this amazing and, you know, well-noted or undermined subject of low blood pressure. So we say a big thank you to you for helping us unpack this. Is there anything that Doc would like to say before we do end off today's segment?
1: Yeah, I'll just add that a lot of people are on drugs, are on medication, and also do experience side effects. So, you know, a lot of these problems, it's not the root cause of the problem. So you experience symptoms, you experience these things, your body is trying to heal itself. Your body is trying to detox itself. It's trying to correct imbalance and restore balance in the body. So that's why you get symptoms. So I would say get to the root cause of the problem. You know, there's so many different things you can do. You can hydrate your body, fluids, electrolytes that can help. You know, you can take an ice bath or a cold shower. You can also constrict, you know, the blood vessels as well, because we know that two relaxed blood vessels can drop the pressure. So you can also do a bit of the ice bath, the cold shower, to constrict the blood vessels. You know, you can manage your posture. You can avoid your sudden movements. You can manage your acid levels. You know, maintain an alkaline diet, because acid buildup can cause vomiting and diarrhea, which will dehydrate you. You know, when it comes to hormones, you can help thyroid, CMOS. CMOS is very good. It is a multivitamin. It has iodine and selenium, very good for the thyroid and hormonal issues for the ladies as well. You can prevent infection. We know that infection also can cause issues. There's dietary things, you know, pomegranate as a sunnah food, but also very good for the heart. There's hawthorn berry as a herb, very good for the heart and regulating your blood pressure. And as I mentioned, electrolytes and keeping hydrated is essential, and keeping the blood flowing as well. So not living a stagnant lifestyle, keep the blood flowing, the circulation going. Blood carries oxygen and nutrients for the cells and the tissues. Without the blood flow to the cells, tissues, but without blood flow to the head, you're going to get that lightheadedness, dizziness, headaches, all of these things. You know, no blood flow to the chest, you might get shortness of breath. You know, so you want to keep the blood flowing in the body, and you know, maintain the healthier diet, the deep fried oily foods, we said the processed, the sugary foods. All of this can cause issues and blockages and, you know, clotting in the blood and all of these things. So we need to look at things from a holistic perspective. And you know, there's so many dietary and lifestyle factors or changes that you can make in order to help yourself.
0: Jazakallah khair for Dr. Rawat joining us today and explaining this. As we come to the end of today's HealthWise program, I hope our discussion has given you a better understanding of low blood pressure, its causes, symptoms, and the simple lifestyle measures that can help support healthy circulation and overall well-being. Remember, while low blood pressure is not always dangerous, persistent symptoms such as dizziness, fainting, severe fatigue, or shortness of breath should never be ignored. Always seek professional medical advice if you are concerned about your health. Staying hydrated, eating balanced meals, addressing nutritional deficiencies, and getting adequate rest and maintaining a healthy lifestyle can go a long way in helping your body function at its best. Thank you for spending time with me today. It has been a pleasure sharing this information with you. May Allah grant us all good health, strength, and well-being. Until next time, this is your host, Aziza Bibi Khan, on HealthWise Radio 786, wishing you and your families a happy, healthy, and abundant amount of barakah. Assalamu alaikum wa rahmatullahi wa barakatuh.

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1: The Palestine Solidarity Campaign, the PSC, calls on all freedom-loving South Africans to boycott and crush South African Zionist support for Israel. The people of Palestine are facing genocide, mass killings, starvation, and land theft by Israel's apartheid regime. This is backed by South